states that President Donald Trump won by double digits in 2024, giving the party a shot at picking up the four seats they need to recapture the chamber. Against no Republicans, almost no Republicans is in more danger of losing his seat than Senator John Husted of Ohio, who introduced the data center bill that Republicans are set to take up. Former Democratic Senator Sherrod Brown, who is challenging Husted, has spent millions of dollars on ads attacking Husted over his support for data centers, which the ads blame for causing electric bills to spike by thousands of dollars. The National Republican Senatorial Committee warned in a memo last month that the ads are effective, describing data centers as an anchor hanging around Husted's neck. 69% of likely voters in Ohio say data centers, enormous warehouses filled with servers that power the artificial intelligence boom and the rest of the internet, are mostly bad for home energy costs, according to a Bowling Green State University YouGov poll conducted this month. Husted has defended his record on data centers and criticized Brown for supporting them in the past. He described his bill as a way to show the American people that we are serious about driving down electric prices and making life more affordable for them, and he almost dared Democrats to block it. If Senate Democrats want to be the lone obstacle to passage, then shame on them, he told reporters. That shows that they do not really care about affordability. It's not clear whether Husted's bill will pass. The House approved it overwhelmingly, but Senator Martin Heinrich, Democrat of New Mexico, blocked Husted from fast-tracking its passage this month, arguing it did not go far enough. Heinrich sought to pass his own bill to force data centers to shoulder the cost of upgrading the electric grid, which Republicans blocked. Husted's bill does not take full effect for 2 years and would not bring down electricity prices before the midterms. Some Democrats have argued that it would do little to address affordability at all. Senator Husted's bill is a fraud, Senate Minority Leader Chuck Schumer, Democrat of New York, told reporters last week. It is voluntary. No company has to do it. Republicans say Democrats are just trying to deny them victories. Senator Bernie Moreno, Republican of Ohio, accused Democrats of blocking Husted's bill so they can just put up another TV ad to say that electricity prices are high so that they can win an election. Senate Republicans have spent much of the past 2 weeks working to pass legislation from Senators Ted Cruz, Republican of Texas, and Maria Cantwell, Democrat of Washington, to overhaul regulation of college sports. Cruz has argued the bill is crucial to protect an American institution that millions of people love, but some Republicans have groused that it's hardly the most pressing issue for the party to tackle right before the midterms. With gas at over $4 a gallon, a persistent war with Iran, $40 trillion in debt, the Senate has decided the most urgent thing now is to dictate how college sports are run from Washington, Senator Rand Paul, Republican of Kentucky, said on the Senate floor. Senator John Kennedy, Republican of Louisiana, said he was prepared to support the bill if he secures an amendment vote, but argued it is not a priority for voters, describing it as a way to make the football coaches happy. I have not met a single person on the campaign trail when they lie down to sleep and can't who are worried about the football coaches, Kennedy told reporters. Husted is not the only Republican senator facing a tough race who has pushed to pass legislation that can be campaigned on before heading home. Senator Susan Collins, Republican of Maine, who is seeking a sixth term in a Democrat-leaning state, has pressed Senate Republican leadership to take up a bipartisan bill to force insurers to cap the cost of insulin at $35. Another vulnerable Republican, Senator Dan Sullivan of Alaska, tried to pass legislation last week meant to protect salmon in his state. He was blocked by Senator Ed Markey, Democrat of Massachusetts,
who said he needed more time to seek feedback from fishermen in his state. Husted and other Republicans are campaigning on the tax and domestic policy bill that Trump signed into law last year, which cut taxes on time and overtime. But some Senate Republicans have pushed for months to do more to address voters' affordability concerns. Senator Josh Hawley, Republican of Missouri, said he had urged Senate leadership to take up the insulin bill, along with legislation to suspend the federal gas tax and other bills to make life easier for working families. "My view is that ought to be our sole focus," Hawley said. "If we're not going to do that, it's not clear to me what we're doing here." Representative Ashley Hinson, Republican who is facing a tight race for an open Senate seat in Iowa, last week called on the House to return to Washington to vote on suspending the federal gas tax, as well as other steps to reduce fuel prices. The House adjourned earlier this month and has no plans to return before Election Day. Thune has faulted Democrats for obstructing his party's agenda. Republicans and Democrats have spent months negotiating over legislation to overhaul the federal permitting process, which could bring down energy costs by making it easier to build power lines and other infrastructure. Thune said the Senate could take up such a bill before the midterms if the two sides were to reach a deal, but he acknowledged Thursday that it would not happen, which he blamed on Democrats. "While they may acknowledge the need for permitting reform, what they really care about is denying Republicans another legislative win ahead of the midterms," Thune said on the Senate floor. Senator Sheldon Whitehouse, Rhode Island, and Heinrich, the Democrat leading permitting negotiations, said Friday that they wanted to give senators more time to review the legislation and warned that trying to pass it before the midterms could kill the bill. "We're talking about major changes to how America builds energy and infrastructure," they said in a statement. "Getting that right has to matter more than election year deadlines." Next article. Out of Europe, Ukrainian boarding schools train teens to replace fallen fathers in war. The government has opened 5 boarding schools that are part grief counseling and part boot camp. Dateline Kyiv, Ukraine. Victor is the older one by 2 minutes, so he's the one who feels obliged to head most directly to the war that killed his father. He and his twin brother were 12 when Victor Sr., a Ukrainian infantryman, died on the front lines. Now 15, Victor Jr. plans to follow their father's footsteps into whatever battle with Russia is still raging when the twins finish with this militarized school, not to mention with adolescence and with the awkward, dangerous process of growing into adulthood in a country at war. Vitaly, 120 seconds younger, plans to go into the state emergency service, joining Ukraine's beleaguered ranks of rescue workers and first responders, not so much to fulfill any family destiny, but because I like their uniforms. Whichever branch they choose, this school puts them into a funnel toward the Ukrainian security services that are desperate for recruits, along with hundreds of other cadets at new government academies devoted to the still young children of fallen fighters. The Washington Post was granted rare access to one of the 5 2-year high schools that the Internal Affairs Ministry has opened for the children of Ukraine's uniformed dead, missing, captured, and disabled. The Post agreed not to name the school or its exact location and to identify students and staff only by first names for safety reasons. Officially, Ukraine reports that about 55,000 have been killed in the war and about 114,000 are missing. But aid providers say those figures do not begin to reflect the number of children who have lost at least one parent. "It is a tsunami of need," said Oksana Lebedeva, founder of Gen Ukrainian, a Kyiv-based charity providing psychological support to young people who have lost parents in the war, including to some of the most vulnerable cadets at the government academies.
Ukraine's military and security services are stretched at every level. National Guard units and some police formations serve in combat roles while rescue crews and firefighters strain to respond to the demolition of war in dozens of places a day. Ukrainian officials say the military needs to mobilize at least 30,000 people a month just to maintain its current force. On a recent morning in one classroom, two dozen students sat upright. Good posture is a rule, but appeared sleepy after being awakened by five air raid warnings during the night. Hennady, an instructor, briefs children not old enough to shave on the items that every Ukrainian first aid kit needs these days, whether civilian or military. Now they're the same. The war has taken away any difference, Hennady said, pulling out the Israeli combat bandages and the rapid application tourniquets that even kindergarten med kits stock under the endless barrage of ballistic missiles. Next for this class, Ukrainian history, drone detection, snack, volleyball. Nationwide, 475 cadets started the academic year last month, although some schools in heavily bombarded areas have switched to remote learning. On this campus, 150 students, 48 of them girls, live on site and are split evenly across two grades. Every cadet here has a parent who serves. Roughly half have already lost one. The Lyceum, as the 15- and 16-year-old students call it, is part grief counseling, part boot camp. Its bright corridors are filled not with the standard student body of T-shirts and baggy jeans, but with teens standing ramrod straight in identical dark uniforms. The boys' hair buzzed to stubble, the girls pulled into tight braids. The posters on the wall show police pointing guns into cars, guardsmen with automatic rifles, soldiers with mortars. In classrooms, they stand with precision whenever an adult enters. Along with math and history, they learn how to dress a sucking chest wound and enter a bombed apartment building. Some of the voices shouting glory to Ukraine at dismissal time are still breaking. They are children, said Lebdieva. But children recovering from trauma need to be with other children. They need community and structure, and they get that at these schools. They also get immersed in the fundamentals of Ukraine's warfighting security services, the National Guard, the National Police Border Patrol, rescue teams, and firefighters, all hungry for new personnel 4 years into Russia's full-scale war. Whether or not the students go on to formally join one of the branches after their schooling is completely up to them, administrators said. Ola, one of the school's senior staff, points out the cadets are prepared for university entrance exams in their second year and all are required to complete a degree even if they choose to go into a security service, and any are eligible to join the Army as soon as they turn 18. There is no pressure on them to join one of our services, Ola said, but most do. More than 60% stayed on the service track they started in these classes, the school said. As long as the fighting rages, the survivors of the fallen are on a glide path to war. Still, whatever their surviving parent might think, and the school declined to make any available for interviews, the families are not making a surprising choice in Ukraine, a nation fully mobilized to repel an existential attack, Lebdieva said. It's not just about family now, it is about an entire country's destiny, she said before going into a classroom of beanbag chairs to lead a group therapy session. We cannot even talk about treating PTSD in Ukraine because we're not post anything. A champion of modern trauma therapy, Lebdieva said she is often frustrated with the school's just-get-over-it approach to counseling, a function of Ukraine's lingering post-Soviet distrust of mental health treatments. But month by month, the school is warming to her touchy-feely therapy sessions and the credentialed psychologist she brings in, she said, and she has marveled as many traumatized children begin to stabilize in a regimen that provides five meals a day,
rigid expectations, and a shared purpose. Many of these kids have lost one parent and the other one is a mess, said Lebedeva. They've not been taken care of by anybody. Something is working here. For 2 years, they live a life that is a mix of orphanage, prep school, and induction center. Mornings begin with porridge served by a woman the cadets call Mama Ira, who kisses their forehead and feeds some of them by spoon. No one is losing weight on my watch, she said, as cadets lined up for second breakfast. It is scheduled as regimented as anything their fallen fathers knew, up at dawn, morning muster, classes, an hour for table tennis or volleyball, homework, and only then phones from 5 to 9 p.m. for TikTok and video calls home. Victor and Vitali said they feel the connection to their dad, a truck driver and veteran who went back into the military after Russia invaded in 2022. I know he would be proud of us, Vitali said during an interview in the school counselor's office. She handed him a tissue as the brown eyes beneath his black crew cut filled with tears. His brother, who plans to join the National Guard, looked down. Both have been here a month. They won't seek their mother or be allowed to go home till a cadet oath ceremony in October. A family friend recommended the school where instruction and boarding are paid by the government. Their mother was pleased when they passed the entrance exam, Victor said, but was sad to be separated from her only children by a 3-hour bus ride. She's not doing okay, he confided. Their first-year classmate, Juliana, 15, talks to her mother more, long chats every day. Her mom did not want her to enter the school at first, pressing her instead to pursue her championship-level gymnastics. But Juliana is determined to join the National Police. She wants to catch bad guys, solve mysteries, find the missing, like her father. The counselor brings more tissue when Juliana describes the day in 2024 when she called her father at his assault brigade unit to tell him about a gymnastics victory. He had to rush off for a mission, he said, but would phone the next morning. That was the last time his family heard from him. One of his two companions was killed on that mission, but her father and the other were never seen again. Her unit sent up drones to search. Juliana and her family scoured the gruesome Russian telegram channels that showcase the corpses of killed Ukrainians. Nothing. His name appeared on no list of dead or captured, just the most tormenting list of all, missing in action. Of course we haven't given up hope, Juliana said, her face twisted in pain. We're still trying to find him. In her room, beside her flawlessly made bed, she keeps a photo of him in his uniform hugging her younger self. There is a photo of another soldier hugging another child beside her roommate's bed. Her father's missing also. It's hardest on the children of the missing, Lebedeva said. They rush to read the names of every prisoner exchanged. They see the ubiquitous videos of children running into the arms of returning soldiers. They're denied that and a funeral, too. You don't even get permission to grieve, Lebedeva said. Juliana stands with a smile and she returns to the corridor where her classmates are mustering for lunch. With a commander barking orders, they turn as one and walk off. These children are old enough to understand that their loved ones are not coming back from war. And so, with their country cheering them on, they're readying to join them there. Next article. In Knoxville, cheers for Trump and some quiet doubts. The president booed at other big sporting events this year, drew mostly cheers at Neyland Stadium. In the parking lot, some of his own voters had misgivings. Dateline Knoxville, Tennessee. Ricky Brethrick, 50, sat alone as the sun rose outside Neyland Stadium, surrounded by serving trays of buffalo dip and sausage bowls. He had arrived at 5:54 a.m. about 6 hours before kickoff. The reason for the early start and for delays for many other tailgaters
was President Donald Trump, whose visit brought tighter on-campus security and road closures surrounding the stadium. But Brethrick, who voted for Trump, had concerns about the president that extended beyond his impact on tailgating. "I don't think he should have gone to war with Iran," Brethrick said, "especially since Trump said we weren't going to do anything like that anymore." On the sidewalk opposite his setup, someone had scrawled "Dump Trump" in chalk. Trump has been booed at several marquee sporting events this year as his party braces for a difficult midterm. In Knoxville, the reception was friendlier. When the president appeared on the stadium's video board about 20 minutes into the game, the crowd largely cheered. In the parking lot, some fans who voted for him voiced misgivings about the Iran war and his manner. But the day, several said, was about football. Before the president touched down in Knoxville, two shades of orange were already preparing to battle for dominance. The University of Texas and the University of Tennessee bore for a 100,000-strong sold-out crowd. The first showdown since 1969 between the Texas Longhorns and the Tennessee Volunteers was one of the most anticipated games of the college football season. The presence of ESPN's flagship college football show, College Game Day, on campus added to the excitement of fans prepared to see Peyton Manning's alma mater face off against the Longhorns, for whom his nephew Arch Manning plays quarterback. Having been asked to arrive early for increased security checks, fans were rewarded with half-price beers for their cooperation and packed the stadium an hour before kickoff. Half an hour later, Trump's arrival was announced thunderously with a low flyover of Air Force One. By 2:07 p.m., he had left the stadium, returning to McGee Tyson Airport. His attendance came amid warnings from advisors that the GOP is likely to lose control of one or both chambers of Congress in November's elections. The president's approval ratings have plummeted through the midterm election cycle, and an increasing number of candidates, including Republican strongholds, have distanced themselves from the president, criticizing the Iran war and calling for relief from high prices. Trump and other Republicans have faced hostile crowds at big sporting events this year. In June, Trump, who attended the NBA Finals, was booed attending a New York Knicks-San Antonio Spurs game. In July, he received a similar reaction during the World Cup Final. And 2 weeks ago, Senator Ted Cruz, Republican of Texas, was booed and heckled with calls of "Ted, you suck" when he appeared on College Game Day in Austin. But when Trump appeared on screen 20 minutes into Saturday's game, he was met largely with cheers. Shielded by glass, he was joined by Senators Bill Hagerty, Republican of Tennessee, and Marsha Blackburn, the Republican candidate for Tennessee's governor. In this state, the governor and Senate races, alongside every House seat up for election, are marked as solidly Republican by the Cook Political Report. Despite disapproving of the president's war in Iran and describing himself as more socially liberal than Trump, Brethrick would never boo the president. "I respect the office," he said. However, season ticket holders and University of Tennessee graduate Henry Gertson, 29, did boo. "I am definitely not a fan of Trump showing up," said Gertson, who is a transgender woman. Gertson has found volunteer fans to be overwhelmingly supportive of her gender identity, she said, excluding a few comments from drunk idiots. "I worry that when a divisive figure like Trump turns up that it could change the vibe," Gertson said before the game. She had decided to make a political statement with her game day outfit, dressing as a suffragette in volunteer colors with a sash that read "Protect the Dolls," a reference within the LGBTQ community to trans women. In Tennessee, she said her life is made difficult by laws limiting her ability to live as a trans woman, including the restriction of bathroom access to sex assigned at birth.
with the outfit, I'm really trying to show that even when one of the biggest haters of the trans community is showing up at our game, we're still here to protect each other, said Gertson, who attends volunteer games with her dad. We like to say the Vols protect the Dolls. Tailgating in the parking lot with fellow University of Tennessee alumni Ricky Curtis, 55, pinned up his Trump-Vance 2024 election campaign flag at 5:15 a.m. It stood out among the more popular banners paying tribute to the late Dolly Parton. He was excited when he heard that Trump would be attending the game and said he agrees with just about everything the president does. The Iran war, he said, was a long time coming, and he likes that Trump protects the Second Amendment. In the same lot, 25-year-old Sean Hannigan, a University of Tennessee student dressed in chinos and a volunteer orange polo, was similarly enthusiastic regarding the president's visit. He's done more good than bad, and people who don't believe that are not as well informed as they should be, Hannigan said. He likes that Trump is protecting American jobs in manufacturing, his policies toward foreign adversaries, including Iran, and his anti-abortion stance. Most of his friends, he said, reacted with little more than "that's cool" to the news of the president's visit, more excited by the football about to be played than by Trump. Any politicization of Trump's attendance was being blown up by people on the left, Hannigan said. He added, he just loves sports. He cares about collegiate football. For Shonda Lewis, 58, and longtime Fred Keeley Ryan, 60, it's an annual tradition to visit the Volunteers' campus on game day together, whether they have tickets or not. On Saturday, an orange gingham tablecloth was laden with snacks and two TVs had been set up to stream the game. Both women had voted for Trump and remained Republicans, but ahead of the midterms they had criticisms of the president's conduct. Is he our favorite person? I don't agree with some of his social skills, Ryan said. While both women broadly approved of Trump's policies, neither always appreciates Trump, says it how he sees it approach in the presidential office. He is a great president, except for his mouth, said Lewis, who graduated from the university in the late 1980s. But the day was all about football, she said, regardless of the president's attendance. I don't care if you're a Democrat or Republican, I'm going to hang out with you if you like football, Ryan said. That's my kind of people. Next article, ex-CIA officer's novel alleges grave dysfunction in deep cover operations. 12 years after the Central Intelligence Agency, CIA, initially rejected its publication, a scathing book skewers a top-secret spying program. A new previously suppressed book by a former CIA officer paints a satirical and slashing portrait of the agency's deep cover spying program as riven by systematic dysfunction. The book, The Pickle Factory, written by an ex-CIA non-official cover officer under the pen name Sam R. Oiken, is billed as a work of fiction. Though often fantastical, it contains thinly veiled true-life details about the inner workings of the agency's spying operations, according to former CIA officials. Most CIA officers work under what's known as official cover and generally masquerade as U.S. diplomats abroad. NOCs, who often pose as businessmen or consultants, have no overt connections to the U.S. government and therefore operate without diplomatic immunity. Because of the potential dangers of their missions and the clandestine participation of American companies who provide cover to these officers, NOCs' operations are closely guarded inside the CIA. The Pickle Factory, published in late July, is the culmination of what the author characterized as a multi-year battle against agency censors who first rejected publication of the manuscript in 2014. The Washington Post is referring to him by his pen name as the former NOC remains undercover.
Former CIA employees are required to submit all work potentially relevant to their agency careers to the CIA's pre-publication classification review board for potential redaction to expunge it of allegedly classified information. They insisted for years after I submitted the manuscript of my novel that I could not publish a single word straight up First Amendment violation, said Oiken in an interview. Then CIA Executive Director Moreau Park reversed the blanket ban in 2017, but the agency then tried to redact more than half the book, which I fought redaction by redaction.

0: This service is intended solely for individuals who cannot read conventional print due to a disability. Ineligible listeners risk infringing on copyright laws, and KPBS Radio Reading Service is not responsible for any violations that may occur. Our service may not be redistributed without our written consent. If you agree to these conditions, please continue listening.
1: Panic relationship with another deep cover officer to whom he was engaged and who was two decades younger. Eucken was fired from the CIA in December 2010 and accused the agency of suppressing his book as part of a broader retaliation campaign, according to the 2015 lawsuit. His suit against the agency was dismissed on procedural grounds in March 2016. The passage of time and changes in agency leadership appear to have attenuated concerns surrounding the book, and the CIA gave Eucken final approval to publish The Pickle Factory in early 2026. Books by former NOCs have often met fierce resistance inside the CIA. The 2019 publication of Life Undercover, a memoir by former Deep Cover officer Amaryllis Fox Kennedy, became embroiled in controversy when reports emerged that she did not receive final CIA approval to publish her book. Fox Kennedy, who served until recently as a senior official within the Office of the Director of National Intelligence and the Office of Management and Budget inside the Trump administration, did not appear to face sanction by the agency. The CIA did sue another ex-NOC writing under the pen name Ishmael Jones for publishing a critical 2008 nonfiction account of his own experience inside the Deep Cover program. Jones's book, The Human Factor, had not been reviewed by agency censors. In 2012, a federal judge ordered Jones to forfeit any profit from future sales of the book. The Pickle Factory dredges up what many CIA alumni consider an unhappy chapter in the history of the agency's Deep Cover program. In addition to skewering a number of former senior agency officials who oversaw the NOC cadre, whose biographies and at times names are only lightly fictionalized, the book recounts the agency's post-9/11 push to procure and perhaps surreptitiously redirect for other purposes billions of dollars in funding earmarked by Congress for a vastly expanded NOC program. The post-9/11 NOC expansion was a real-life debacle, said a former Deep Cover colleague of Eucken's who spoke on the condition of anonymity to candidly address sensitive intelligence operations, where results were secondary, receipts were primary, and spending was king. Much of Eucken's work with the agency remained shrouded in secrecy. His career bridged two eras at CIA, according to the same former colleague. The bespoke, targeted Deep Cover program extant at CIA before September 11, 2001, and the engorged NOC program that followed it, with younger, poorly trained NOCs being rushed into the field. One part of this initiative involved deploying groups of these new NOCs to roughly a dozen secret platforms abroad. By 2008, almost all these efforts had folded in failure. Eucken joined the CIA in 1996 as a French-speaking graduate of Harvard Law School who worked for the white shoe law firm Covington and Burling before joining the agency, according to a declassified tranche of documents reviewed by the Post. In 1999, he was selected for a 20-year deep cover assignment abroad, an unusually long posting for NOC officers. The documents, some of which were redacted, point to a posting somewhere in Europe. That assignment was cut short for reasons unclear in the declassified tranche reviewed by the Post. The mission ended because of a counterintelligence issue unrelated to Eucken's performance, according to another former CIA official who spoke on the condition of anonymity to describe clandestine operations. Eucken was subsequently assigned to be an instructor to CIA

trainees, according to the documents. He was then selected for a managerial role inside the NOC program, according to court documents, as well as the declassified tranche reviewed by the Post. Eucken is identified in the declassified papers as QRN, which former CIA colleagues say refer to Quick Reaction NOC, an elite group of deep cover officers who often travel on non-U.S. passports to undertake highly sensitive intelligence gathering or eavesdropping-related missions abroad. The court document suggests that after his stint as a trainer, Eucken served as QRN chief, stating he exercised supervisory authority over more than 80 subordinates, including other NOC operations officers in his group. Eucken's dismissal from the CIA was a contentious and bitter affair per both sets of documents. His overseers accused him of financial improprieties, inappropriate romantic relationships with subordinates, absenteeism in his managerial duties, and bullying of underlings. Agency officials also lamented his lack of recruitments, according to the declassified tranche. He was a chronic case of long-term behavior that has completely eroded the confidence management has in this officer, said one declassified agency memorandum reviewed by the Post. Eucken strenuously contested the allegations. "They came at me like a pack of wild dogs," he said in an interview. The declassified documents reveal an aggressive investigation into Eucken, including his finances. In one partially redacted 2009 email, an incoming NOC program chief decries the loose approach to deep cover deployments, vowing that Eucken will be coming home the first day I'm in the chair. "He was the kind of China I'm looking forward to breaking upon taking over the program," writes the soon-to-be NOC boss. Eucken characterizes the deep cover program as hidebound and acute need of reform. "There is a certain kind of CIA manager who prefers that NOCs be full-time accountants rather than spies out taking risks," he said. "Meanwhile, they themselves squander billions of dollars and turn a blind eye while their cronies make off with stacks of gold bars." In May 2026, David Rush, a senior CIA official working an ultra-secret intelligence-gathering program, was arrested on charges of stealing public funds, including the alleged theft of $40 million worth of gold bars from the agency. Though formerly a work of fiction, the Pickle Factory clearly puts the real word CIA in its crosshairs. It's almost impossible for outsiders to grasp how mediocre the agency has become, Eucken said. Only a novel-length treatment could do the topic justice. Next article, Northeaster hits New England after leaving flooding outages in its wake. Cold rain and blustery winds were expected in New Hampshire and Maine from the storm, which has killed at least one person as it soaked the eastern seaboard. A potent northeaster has drenched the eastern seaboard, bringing soaking rain, damaging winds at the shoreline, and moderate coastal flooding. The system, which has even developed an eye-like feature, spans from the mid-Atlantic to northern Maine. The storm was easing in intensity as the mid-Atlantic on Sunday, but New England was expected to see some heavy rain continuing into Monday. The National Weather Service's Weather Prediction Center said the system would exit into Canada by Tuesday evening. The nor'eastern has caused at least one death. In Brooklyn's East New York neighborhood on Saturday, a 56-year-old man was killed when a tree fell on him around 3:30 p.m., police said. Several feet of ocean water inundated parts of coastal Queens and Long Island. The storm dumped more than 3 inches of rain on coastal communities in New Jersey, and the winds peaked at 74 miles per hour in Surf City, according to New Jersey Governor Mickey Sherrill, Democrat. Dozens of people were evacuated from their homes and dozens more were rescued from flooded cars and roadways, she said. "Our shore communities have been hit hard and we're monitoring the damage closely.
Cheryl said at a news conference, adding that state utility providers had already restored electricity to 180,000 customers. She said the effects of the storm would be felt into Monday morning. "We're not out of the woods yet," she said, asking residents of coastal areas to stay vigilant. The system is slowly moving north. Much of Saturday was pleasant in Maine and New Hampshire, but Sunday featured a cold rain and blustery winds at the coast. Rainfall of 1 to 2 inches was expected in New Hampshire and Maine, with another 1 to 2 inches for portions of the New York tri-state area, bringing totals to 4 to 6 inches. This is a waterlogged storm drawing upon September moisture. A general 2 to 4 inches had fallen across most of Rhode Island, southern Connecticut, and the tri-state area, with 4 to 6 inches in coastal New Jersey. Joint Base Cape Cod had tallied 6.91 inches of rain. Chilmark on Martha's Vineyard had 6 inches. Sharon, Massachusetts, about 20 miles south-southeast of Boston, was up to 6.84 inches, but amounts dropped off quickly with northern extent. Boston Logan International Airport was up to 1.78 inches. Conditions will gradually improve across the mid-Atlantic early Monday, but dampness will linger in New Hampshire and Maine till the pre-dawn hours Tuesday. Winds at Monmouth, New Jersey, were gusting to 43 miles an hour, with gusts to 49 miles per hour at New York's JFK Airport. Parts of Long Island were gusting to 52 miles per hour. New York emergency officials warned that gusty winds and rain continued to pose a threat. Winds are bringing down trees, loosening facades and scaffolding, and knocking down power lines across the city, New York City Emergency Management posted on social media. If you're outside, use caution in parks and anywhere with trees. Keep clear of scaffolding, cranes, and construction sites. Winds had diminished some in southern New England, with gusts of 40 to 45 miles an hour in southeastern Massachusetts, Cape Cod, Martha's Vineyard, and Nantucket, as well as in Rhode Island and coastal Connecticut. Logan Airport gusted to 51 miles per hour. The fully leafed trees have been more susceptible to the winds than they'd be during a winter storm, leading to more power outages. According to Power Outage .us, more than 100,000 customers across the mid-Atlantic and Northeast were without power. The long-duration storm has led to locally significant coastal flooding, particularly because winds have been pointed onshore for 48 to 72 hours. Water levels have been running 3.3 feet above typical tides in Ocean Inlet, Maryland. Lewes, Delaware has seen a 3.2-foot surge, as has Cape May, New Jersey. Atlantic City surge peaked at 3 feet, and Sandy Hook, New Jersey saw a 3.3-foot surge. It has since come down a bit to 2.8 feet. Although Cheryl did not say whether any structures were damaged, she said there was severe dune loss on the beaches at Brigantine and Atlantic City in the southern portion of the state. The Battery in New York City experienced a 3.4-foot surge Saturday, but was closer to 2.2 feet above typical tides on Sunday. Conditions have been a bit more manageable inside the shelter of Long Island Sound, where New Haven was reporting a 2.3-foot surge. The system spin will eventually slow. That's why rain will continue even as the winds gradually slacked. Next article, at Sacred Lourdes, Pope Leo confronts a new reminder of the Church's sins. Mosaics by Marko Rupnik, a Slovenian priest artist, were covered up after at least 20 women accused him of sexual and psychological abuse. He is now on trial. Dateline, Lourdes, France. The gold-flecked mosaics adorning the Basilica of Our Lady of the Rosary here were installed in 2008 for the 150th anniversary of what the Catholic Church recognizes as miraculous apparitions of the Virgin Mary.
but when Pope Leo XIV arrived here Saturday, the mosaics were conspicuously covered. Their creator, Slovenian priest-artist Marko Rupnik, has been accused by at least 20 women, including current and former Catholic nuns, of sexual, physical, and psychological abuse. Rupnik, 71, is one of the most prominent living Catholic artists, and the mosaics in Lourdes are among his many works housed in more than 200 churches across the globe. He was openly celebrated and championed by past popes. But as Leo visits France, a secret trial of Rupnik is unfolding in Vatican City, and the case is raising difficult questions, including whether to condemn the art as well as the artist in a faith whose masters include convicted murderers like Caravaggio, the 16th century Italian painter. It is a very difficult problem because often people say if we destroy the art of all problematic artists, we'll have to destroy many things throughout history, Bishop Jean-Marc Micas, who leads the Diocese of Tarbes and Lourdes, told the Washington Post. Out of respect for abuse victims who make pilgrimages to Lourdes, Micas began covering some of Rupnik's mosaics in 2025, before opting to cover all of them ahead of Leo's visit. Mika said his decision was consistent with one by the Pope, who he said directed the Vatican last year to cease using images of Rupnik's artwork in official communications. So far, the Vatican has not issued broader guidance to churches holding Rupnik's work, and most have left the art untouched. My answer is that I will solve a problem here in Lourdes where people do not come to visit the mosaics of Rupnik but to look for consolation from the Virgin Mary, said Micas, who is weighing their permanent removal. For me, nothing, including the mosaics, should be an obstacle to that. The Rupnik case highlights how sexual abuse scandals continue to plague the world's largest Christian faith, posing a challenge for Leo, who even in Lourdes, one of Catholicism's most revered holy sites, must confront the fallout. In Lourdes, on Sunday morning, Leo spoke to a sprawling crowd of 150,000 at the Sacred Sanctuary, a famed pilgrimage site that each year draws devout elderly and Catholics in search of healing, including abuse survivors. The location is famous for a series of 18 visions of the Virgin Mary by a 19th-century miller's daughter, Bernadette Sabiros. In his remarks on Sunday, the Pope did not directly reference the abuse scandals, but said, "In order to heal the deep wounds, infidelities, and painful errors that have occurred, we must humbly place ourselves under the Lord's purifying gaze." Leo later met individually and collectively with seven carefully selected cleric abuse victims. Several of the victims praised Leo after the exchange. "We felt a Pope who authentically listened," Olivier Mardi, co-founder of Voix Libérée de Terrain, an abuse survivors group, told reporters after the encounter. In June, an independent commission released details of large-scale abuse at Notre Dame de Bétaran, a boarding school near Lourdes. The commission cited decades of systemic violence committed by clergy and lay staff between 1957 and 2004. Last year, Hélène Perrin, 53, the eldest daughter of former Prime Minister François Bayrou, shocked France by publicly disclosing she was among the victims. More broadly, Leo is visiting France 5 years after an explosive 2021 report found nearly 330,000 children in the country had been sexually abused over a 70-year period by Catholic priests or other church figures. About 2,000 people have filed claims for reparations, with victims thus far receiving an average award from the church of about 37,000 euros, or $42,000. Some victims are criticizing Leo for meeting only a small and highly curated group of victims while in Lourdes.
The critics insist he should have also made a contrite visit to the site of the boarding school, approximately 40 minutes away by car. This is a lost opportunity, said Alain Esquer, a victim of physical abuse at the Veteran School and spokesperson for a victim's collective. They are lonely letting him speak to people who will not embarrass him and not ask him to acknowledge the extent of the problems and express shame. They are protecting the Pope, not the victims. Leo has denounced sexual abuse as a scourge on the church, but victim groups are still waiting further signs of how he plans to deal with the issue. The Rupnik case is viewed as a key test. We haven't seen or heard much from Leo yet on this topic, but we're anticipating and hoping he finally takes action in the Rupnik case, said Anne Barrett Doyle, co-director of bishopaccountability.org, a watchdog group that tracks abuse cases in the church. He knows the public will be watching. For decades, Rupnik reigned as a darling of the church. His doe-eyed, placid figure created in oversized, irregularly cut, and vibrantly colored tessera were praised by senior clerics and adored by popes. His art adorns not only the Basilica of Our Lady of the Rosary, but Vatican City's Apostolic Palace, the Sanctuary of Our Lady of Fatima in Portugal, and Almudena Cathedral in Madrid. The first allegations against Rupnik emerged in Italian blogs and religious sites in 2022, with the initial accusations played down by the Jesuit order to which he belonged. In 2023, however, the Jesuits dismissed him. At a 2024 news conference, two of his accusers, Gloria Bronciani and Mirjam Kovac, both former nuns, alleged that Rupnik sexually abused them, including by compelling them to have a threesome in northern Italy. They said he described the number three as being like the Holy Trinity. Rupnik has never commented publicly on the allegations. Neither he nor representatives of the Alete Center, the religious art foundation he helped found in Rome, responded to phone calls or a letter left at their office. The Vatican declined to comment on the Rupnik case, citing the ongoing trial, but previously it disclosed that Rupnik had been investigated since at least 2018. Critics have accused the late Pope Francis, who kept work by Rupnik in his private apartment in Vatican City, of acting too generously toward him because they were both Jesuits. In an unusual move, Rupnik was excommunicated briefly in 2020, only to have the decision lifted shortly after. Critics argue such action could not have happened without Francis's consent. In 2023, the Vatican divulged a private meeting Francis had with a close Rupnik collaborator, Maria Campitelli, who wrote a letter defending the artist from a media campaign based on defamatory and unproven accusations. Laura Sigro, an attorney representing five alleged victims of Rupnik, said in an interview that she's tried in vain since 2024 to have her clients participate in the Holy See's case against the artist. No one has ever responded to me, not my written motions, registered mail, phone calls, Segri said. A group of Rupnik victims last week sent an open letter to Leo ahead of his trip to Lourdes, scathingly criticizing the secrecy of the ongoing Vatican trial. They described the case as emblematic of the Church's uneven response and its knee-jerk instinct to conceal even decades after the first revelations of abuse by clergy. They allege that instead of being heard, Rupnik's accusers have been vilified and condemned as harlots for reporting the abuse. This loud and prolonged silence is experienced by us victims as an additional and ongoing form of violence, which adds with the weight of a boulder to the violence we've already suffered, Rupnik's accusers wrote. They concluded that it is futile to report abuse to ecclesiastical authorities because nothing happens, no one is held accountable, and victims never receive justice.
Victims groups have applauded the decision to cover Rupnik's artwork in Lourdes, though some say a plaque or other informational guide should be added so worshippers can better understand the reason. The Knights of Columbus of Washington, D.C. also opted to cover mosaics by Rupnik in the St. John Paul II Shrine. The Vatican, however, has not issued a blanket directive on Rupnik's work, and most churches have taken no action. One sanctuary in Brazil this month moved forward with the inauguration of a new Rupnik mosaic, the last of four at the site. The Holy See is sanding the Rupnik case, and the Holy See is the only entity with the tools to provide guidance on how to behave, said Stefano Campanella, a spokesman for the Sanctuary of St. Pio of Petrosina in San Giovanni Rotondo, Italy. So far, no indications have arrived. At the sanctuary, Rupnik's artwork still hangs unobstructed where Pope Benedict XVI blessed it in 2009. At the end of a guided tour led personally by Rupnik, Benedict said, "Not only are they very beautiful, but they're also a lesson in theology." Experts say the question of what to do with Rupnik's work is a familiar one for a church with a patchwork past. Caravaggio was convicted of killing a young man in a street brawl in the 17th century, and yet his art was and still is celebrated. I am drawing a parallel to Caravaggio because there is a question here of a man and his work, said Luca Ribicini, a professor of architecture at Rome Sapienza University, and in some ways we should try and separate the two things. Well, it looks like my time is up. This is David Ness thanking you for listening in to the radio reading services, and we just finished reading the front section of the Washington Post for today, Monday, September 28. And everybody out there, have a nice day. Goodbye.

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1: Welcome to the reading of the New York Times for Monday, September 28th, 2026. As a reminder, Radio Eye is a reading service intended for people who are blind or have other disabilities that make it difficult to read printed material. Your reader for today is Mary Fullington. As always, we will start today's reading with the Merriam-Webster word of the day, which is fungible. Fungible is an adjective spelled F-U-N-G-I-B-L-E. Fungible describes things such as currency, goods, and commodities that can be exchanged for something else of the same kind or value. In broader usage, fungible can also mean interchangeable, as well as readily changeable to adapt to new situations. Here are some examples. A dollar bill is considered fungible because it can easily and acceptably be traded for 10 dimes, 4 quarters, 20 nickels, or 100 pennies, as well as any other dollar bill. Since fruits and vegetables are regarded as fungible in this diet, you are allowed a total of 5 servings of either or both. Some baseball team managers set their batting orders in stone, while others prefer to keep their lineups fungible to respond to the strength or weaknesses of different opposing pitchers. And finally, from Becca Bratcher in Forbes magazine on August 12, 2025, quote, Bitcoin is regulated differently from securities such as stocks and bonds. It's treated as a tradable, fungible asset whose value is determined by global supply and demand. The Merriam-Webster word of the day for September 28th, 2026, is the adjective fungible. Now we will read the front page headlines from today's print edition of the New York Times. A quiet ice surge that unfolded everywhere all at once this summer. A review of dozens of incidents caught on camera sheds new light on a largely invisible crackdown. The White House claim of finding $250 billion in fraud uses questionable numbers. How a labor union bested the political establishment in New York. The United Auto Workers has grown in size by opening its tent to workers in white-collar professions and by adopting democratic socialist stances. But its growth has also led to political friction. 5 arrested on suspicion of terrorism near UK airbase used by US. First article. A quiet ice surge that unfolded everywhere all at once this summer. A review of dozens of incidents caught on camera sheds new light on a largely invisible crackdown. By Jasmine Ulloa, Miriam Jordan, Louis Ferry Sedurno, and David Ovalle. The reporters reviewed more than 50 incidents and interviewed more than 24 lawyers, business owners, residents, and detained immigrants and their family members for this story. The most effective escalation of President Trump's mass deportation campaign happened quietly. Unlike earlier high-profile raids that drew thousands of protesters into the streets of Chicago, Los Angeles, and Minneapolis, the surge in arrests in June, July, and August were captured mostly by grainy security camera footage, through cracked blinds and from behind closed doors. Arrests by Immigration and Customs Enforcement this summer soared to record highs since the start of this Trump administration, with 43,000 in June, more than 49,000 in July, and nearly 51,000 in August, as officials cut or narrowed the pathways to legal residency in the United States and expanded the pool of people eligible for deportation. Federal agents appeared in nearly every corner of daily life, carrying out operations at hospitals and airports, outside suburban schools, and along rural construction sites and truck stops. They fanned out from coastal cities in Maine to desert towns in Arizona, across the open plains of Wyoming and down through the southern borderlands. In Republican-led states like Texas and Florida, where the swell was strongest, they amplified their reach through partnerships with sheriffs and state highway patrol officers. In Democratic strongholds, they intensified their activities despite laws meant to restrict them. David Beyer, director of immigration studies at the Cato Institute, a libertarian think tank, said the local partnerships, an infusion of federal dollars, and new technology had made the dragnet so decentralized that it had attracted less attention. Quote, "This gradual rise everywhere, all at once, through a lot of means, is enabling the operation to fly under the radar," he said. The spike in arrests to little public backlash reflects a turning point in the Trump administration's efforts to carry out large-scale expulsions of non-citizens. Those arrested were accused of violating civil immigration laws, but most had not been charged with or convicted of a crime. In a statement, ICE defended the expansion of immigration enforcement. Quote, "This is promises made and promises kept in action," the statement read. "The results speak for themselves." To understand how the operations have unfolded around the country, the New York Times reviewed arrest videos, photographs, and court records from more than 50 incidents. What follows is a sampling of those interactions. A presence in routine places. Federal agents appeared as people carried out their everyday routines. People were detained en route to a soccer match, leaving Sunday Mass, having a drink at a nightclub, at national forests, and outside polling locations. Roger Hansen, 83, owner of the Little Big Load laundromat in Madison, Wisconsin, said federal immigration agents took five people from two of his locations in June. Statewide sweeps the same day resulted in the arrests of roughly 40 people, many of whom Department of Homeland Security officials said had criminal charges for sexual assault, driving while intoxicated, and other crimes. Security footage from one of Mr. Hansen's laundromats shows two agents slamming a young customer to the ground near a soap dispenser. All the while, people continued to do laundry. Outside, bystanders recorded the man being walked out in handcuffs and loaded into an SUV with dark tinted windows. Mr. Hansen said he was disturbed by the violence. Quote, "They were having a heyday beating up on a kid," he said, adding that business had dropped roughly 50% the next day and had not recovered. He said he believed many of his Latino and immigrant clientele may be too afraid to return. In a statement, ICE said the arrests at the laundromat had been part of, quote, targeted operations in Wisconsin at the end of June. The five people from Nicaragua and Mexico were in the country illegally, ICE said. The agency did not respond to a question about their criminal records. On July 7, in Salt Lake City, Elizabeth Garcia recorded three ICE agents forcing their way into her home without showing a warrant. After following her father, Raul Moreno Meza, 52, from a gas station. In the video, agents handcuffed Mr. Moreno and his 15-year-old son, a U.S. citizen. Ms. Garcia howls and pleads as agents carry her father outside to their vehicles. Her 2-year-old son can be heard crying in the background. Before departing, an agent removed the shackles from Mr. Moreno's son, who chased the SUVs as they drove away. Mr. Moreno was later released on a bond, his daughter said, but her brother has become withdrawn and is attending therapy. Quote, "He had lots of goals and intentions," she said. "Now he is so negative." In a statement, ICE said officers arrested Mr. Moreno after he did not yield to officers at a traffic stop and then fled on foot. The agency alleged in the statement that a juvenile occupant of Moreno's vehicle had assaulted an officer and was detained in handcuffs for safety. Mr. Moreno, an undocumented Mexican man, crossed the border unlawfully about 2 decades ago, after his green card petition languished in delays, and as his father, a naturalized U.S. citizen, fell ill, his family said. His father later died. Because Mr. Moreno's green card petition was tied to his father's citizenship, the application did not advance after the death, the family said. All corners of the country. Immigration arrests climbed to near record highs in almost every state. Some of the sharpest percentage increases in daily arrests occurred in Oregon, Montana, Hawaii, New Mexico, Vermont, and New Jersey. In June, the dragnet came to Harrison, New Jersey, where Asian and Hispanic residents account for about 65% of the population. Tugrul Özkarsli, 33, of Turkey, had just pulled up to his home with groceries when ICE agents in plain clothes boxed his vehicle in with their SUVs. His wife, Kendra Özkarsli, 46, said. He honked his horn and called her from his phone. Quote, "All I hear is him screaming," Ms. Özkarsli recalled. She ran downstairs to find agents pulling him out of the vehicle. Quote, "I'm married," Mr. Özkarsli yelled as agents handcuffed him. "What are you doing? What are you doing?" Ms. Özkarsli repeated, her hands shaking as she recorded with her phone, "This is my husband. Please stop." Mr. Özkarsli had entered the United States legally on a business visa in December 2024. Before it expired, he applied for a student visa, which is still pending, Ms. Özkarsli said. ICE said the pending application did not give him legal status. The agency also said he had been arrested on burglary charges in New York last year. Ms. Özkarsli said he was arrested after he entered the apartment of a woman he was dating at the time to retrieve his wallet and passport, prompting the woman to call the police. The charges were ultimately sealed and dismissed, she said. Mr. Özkarsli and Ms. Özkarsli had married this summer, and he had been preparing to apply for a green card, she said. From roads to airports. Traffic stops were central to the summer surge. Some were deadly. In Houston and Biddeford, Maine, traffic stops ended in fatal shootings involving officers. An encounter between people in a vehicle and agents at a Florida gas station resulted in a fatal car crash. In Milwaukee, Frankelli Quezada, 34, and Estenderly Marta Polanca, 31, of the Dominican Republic, were running errands with their 7-year-old son on a Saturday morning in June. Near home, Mr. Quezada said he noticed an unmarked SUV trailing his van. He turned into an alley and accelerated. The vehicle behind him flashed its lights, and as Mr. Quezada crossed the street, more SUVs emerged to box him in. Federal agents jumped out, and one of them pointed a yellow stun gun at him and shattered his window, Mr. Quezada recalled. From a balcony, a neighbor filmed officers dragging Ms. Polanka out as her son cried. Mr. Quezada, who was not arrested, said Ms. Polanka bit a federal agent as they drove her away after he shoved her face into her lap so forcefully she believed she would suffocate. Ms. Polanka, who overstayed a visa and has no other criminal record, remains held without bond in Kansas. In response to questions about Ms. Polanka's arrest, ICE said in a statement that both Mr. Quezada and Ms. Polanka had been combative and refused to obey commands, and that Ms. Polanka would remain in custody as her case moves through immigration proceedings. ICE also stepped up its arrest of foreign citizens at airports in July, its encounters that could be more surreptitious. Footage recorded by an airline manager on July 13 captured two ICE agents in plain clothes approaching a gate agent at Dallas-Fort Worth International Airport before a flight to Portland, Oregon. They identified themselves only as federal officers and instructed the employee to page a passenger. Flanking this woman, the men discreetly took her into custody, according to the manager, who asked not to be identified, citing concerns for her job. The worker followed them, recording as they escorted the passenger through the concourse, one of them wheeling her luggage. In the parking lot, the woman was handcuffed and put into an unmarked vehicle. ICE agents told the manager that the woman was being detained because she had overstayed her visa. U.S. authorities did not share her name with the Times or provide information about her whereabouts. No more protected areas. During the summer surge, displays of force were routine inside some courthouses, and federal agents have increasingly been spotted at or near hospitals and schools. ICE acknowledged operating in courthouse, but said officers did not target schools. Quote, "Nothing in the Constitution prohibits arresting a lawbreaker where you find them," the agency said in a statement. The ability of law enforcement to make arrests of criminal illegal aliens in courthouses is common sense. It conserves valuable law enforcement resources because they already know where a target will be. On the morning of August 20, Grace Calero, 39, and her daughter, Juliana Cariel, 19, were rushed to a hospital after a car crash south of Orlando, Florida. As medical staff treated them for injuries, a federal agent entered the emergency ward and began questioning Grace's sister, Gia Calero, about the women's immigration status, the sister said. He remained in the room, joking with nurses. It wasn't until hours later, after Grace's neck brace was removed, that the officer announced he was with ICE, Gia said. In the dramatic scene captured by Gia on her cell phone, five deputies with the Polk County Sheriff's Office arrived. They handcuffed Grace as Juliana wailed on a bed, clinging to her mother and begging them not to take her. Quote, "They didn't even let them recover," Gia Calero said. In statements, ICE and Polk County Sheriff's officials said the women had overstayed their visas. Gia said her sister and niece had pending asylum claims stemming from attempted kidnappings in Ecuador. The two have since been deported to their native country. Next article. Fact check. White House claim of finding $250 billion in fraud uses questionable numbers. The ledger used by a task force created by President Trump is difficult to verify and includes cases that were identified and went to trial during the Biden administration. by Linda Key, reporting from Washington. Since the White House formed a task force in March intended to combat fraud, top administration officials have repeatedly heralded its work, pointing to huge amounts of recovered payments and graft stopped in its tracks. Quote, "We found $250 billion of fraud just since the president made me the fraud czar," Vice President J.D. Vance, who leads the task force, said in a speech this month at the Republican midterm convention. Yet some of the numbers Mr. Vance and his task force have promoted are overstated or lack specificity and rely on temporary pauses in funding, as well as cases and actions that long predated President Trump's second term, according to a New York Times analysis of documents released by the administration. The task force also appears to be relying on claims of fraud that could not be verified, or leaning on allegations of fraud that are being prematurely included. In August, the White House published a so-called fraud ledger chronicling its work. It singled out three categories of fraud identified and eliminated since January 2025, not, as Mr. Vance said, since this March, when the task force was established. As of Wednesday afternoon, the task force asserted it had found or, quote, uncovered $245.7 billion in fraud through data analysis, quote, stopped $62.9 billion annually through actions like suspending providers and enacting rule changes, and, quote, enforced $59.1 billion through indictments, settlements, and financial fines. It is difficult to verify those figures because there is no publicly available breakdown of the total. A senior White House official said the task force chose not to itemize fraud schemes and actions to avoid compromising current law enforcement investigations. The task force ledger's chronology and a White House news release from August offer some details about $47 billion of the more than $300 billion the task force asserts it has identified or eliminated. But even that information falls short, leaving unclear how that amount is spread across the three categories. Undoubtedly, the federal government loses vast amounts of money to fraud, $233 billion to $521 billion annually, equal to about 3-7% of federal spending, according to one estimate from the Government Accountability Office, an independent, nonpartisan agency that has scrutinized how the government spends taxpayer funds for more than a century. Mr. Vance and his task force have ferreted out real cases of fraud, and their efforts to draw attention to the problem and recover taxpayer funds are laudable, experts said. But the task force's unverifiable claims may undermine efforts at transparency and obscure the actual scale of the work it is performing. Quote, "There's absolutely no question it's a ramp-up effort. It's a ramp-up of effort, and there's absolutely no question that there's an opportunity to use technology, especially artificial intelligence, in ways that didn't exist in the past," said David Walker, who led the Government Accountability Office as the Comptroller General in the Clinton and George W. Bush administrations. "But," he said, "the figures the task force has cited are," quote, "assertions that have not been validated by independent parties." Over the years, various inspectors general have struggled to quantify their anti-fraud work in broad strokes, as the task force has done, given the wide differences in how different agencies investigate cases and measure impact. said Mark Greenblatt, a former Inspector General for the Interior Department, who once led the Council of Inspectors General. It is entirely possible that the task force's figures are accurate, he added. But given that Mr. Trump fired more than a dozen independent inspectors general, including Mr. Greenblatt, at the beginning of his second term and installed political allies in their place, quote, there's no one that can look at those numbers in detail and share with the American people whether they are valid, transparent, and that the methodology is sound, he said. Fuzzy figures and possible double counting. The task force's description of its largest, quote, fraud actions offers few details about how it arrived at the estimates, making it impossible to verify the reliability of those figures. Government watchdog agencies must abide by rigorous standards, explain their methodology when compiling reports on improper payments and fraud, and work within a system of checks and balances. For example, if the Government Accountability Office made a recommendation to an agency that estimated a cost savings, the agency had to agree with the estimate. If it did not, the Accountability Office's own Inspector General had to verify and reconcile the figures, Mr. Walker said. The senior White House official said that the task force's methodology was produced by an economist who is a fraud expert and conveyed to agencies, which then determined fraud figures and reported back to the task force. The official added that task force staff members did not oversee the accounting, which was compiled by career workers in respective agencies. Almost half of what the task force casts as the $245.7 billion in, quote, fraud uncovered on its ledger can be attributed to the Small Business Administration. But neither the ledger nor the August news release elaborates on what that figure refers to. When asked, a spokesman for the agency referred to a 2023 estimate calculated by its inspector general of $200 billion in pandemic-era fraud. She said the agency had identified about $122 billion of that figure as potentially fraudulent, but did not provide further details. After repeated requests by the New York Times for additional documentation, the agency announced on Wednesday that it had provided the Internal Revenue Service with tax information associated with pandemic-era loans earlier this year, and that the IRS had identified discrepancies associated with about $100 billion in loans. The announcement did not detail what the discrepancies or suspected tax violations may entail, but said that the tax agency was examining cases. What the administration has described as other instances of anti-fraud victories appear to refer twice to the same actions or cases. The senior White House official denied that the task force double-counted any figures, saying that it included developments merely as informational updates. But whether the total figures include double-counting as a ledger of government funding cuts maintained by the Department of Government Efficiency did cannot be verified, given that there is no breakdown. The White House news release includes as, quote, key actions and victories, the June captures of two fugitives accused of orchestrating Medicare fraud schemes that totaled $4.9 billion. But another key action encompasses charges against 455 defendants, including those two fugitives, accused of orchestrating health care fraud schemes totaling more than $6.5 billion. Another key action details the April suspension of payments to 447 hospice providers in Los Angeles, quote, with estimated fraud exceeding $600 million. But a later action lists separately the May suspension of some 800 hospices, including the initial 447 providers. A news release from the Centers for Medicare and Medicaid Services notes that it suspended $70 million in Medicare payments to 800 hospices in Los Angeles that billed Medicare $1.4 billion last year, taking credit for old cases. Fraud cases often span years as investigators gather evidence, prosecutors bring charges, juries deliver convictions, and judges issue sentences across different administrations. Many figures the task force has reported take credit for work conducted under previous administrations and local governments. Quote, they deserve credit for taking them through the finish line, Mr. Greenblatt said. I don't want to denigrate that, but to make it sound like all of the effort, you know, occurred during the lifespan of the task force is a sleight of hand, in my view. The White House declared that the Justice Department's National Fraud Enforcement Division, which was established in April, quote, took enforcement action in schemes totaling over $340 million in its first week alone. But according to the department's own announcement, the bulk of that amount, nearly $280 million, represented people sentenced in fraud cases uncovered and tried months before the establishment of the Fraud Task Force, or even the second Trump administration itself. For example, the biggest single action cited was the sentencing of a Minneapolis man for his role in a $250 million scheme by a local nonprofit during the pandemic to siphon off food assistance funding. That scheme was hardly unknown. The Times covered the department's investigation in March 2022, and the man was charged in September 2022 under the Biden administration. Separately, the General Services Administration said in August that it had uncovered more than

This service is intended solely for individuals who cannot read conventional print due to a disability. Ineligible listeners risk infringing on copyright laws, and KPBS Radio Reading Service is not responsible for any violations that may occur. Our service may not be redistributed without our written consent. If you agree to these conditions, please continue listening.

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1: Hello, I'm Kim Wardlow, your host for NLVL. We are wrapping up our month of September and our month focusing on fashion. And I've just had such a great time talking to Tricia Wechter. This will be our third episode together. I've just had such a great time talking to her. And today's episode is titled Embracing Style and Confidence, Women's Fashion and Grooming Tips for the Blind Community. So Tricia has many, many, many years of experience in the fashion industry. And then as she lost vision, decided that she would start her own company, Blind Girl Design. So Tricia, welcome back. It's so fun to have you back.
2: Thanks, Kim. It's so great to be here.
1: Well, I guess we can just dive right in. Just talking about the role of fashion and how it can be a form of self-expression and even a form of empowerment, and maybe particularly significant for women in the blind and low vision community, which maybe people don't think about, but it's still an important aspect.
2: I think that's a really great question. And, you know, for centuries or millennium, or probably since humans have been wandering around, what they have worn is really important. And even really ancient civilizations, you know, did stuff with fur or made jewelry, adornments, used feathers. Mm-hmm. So expressing ourselves through what we put on our bodies, whether it be a tattoo or apparel, is a really basic intrinsic part of human nature. And I think it's a little more challenging when we're low vision or blind, because we don't have all those millions of visual cues every day giving us direction into what the current fashion trends are. And so I think that makes it more of a challenge. And I think that, but in terms of talking to lots and lots of blind women, it's really interesting. I find that people ask, including myself, ask a lot of questions. And, you know, if there's a certain person that they really like and admire, then they'll ask, you know, what does that person wear? Or I feel that you have this skirt on and it feels really full and squishy. What is that? I think I like that kind of skirt. And so I see that from a tactile nature and from an audio standpoint, we're gathering lots of information about things that we hear and people around us that helps kind of determine the direction that we want to go with our own fashion and how we want to express ourselves.
1: How do you feel that clothing choices can influence a woman's confidence and how she perceives mm-hmm. herself? I mean, certainly how others perceive yes. her, but even internally, how she perceives herself.
2: Yeah. So I feel that whether you're a blind, low vision or sighted woman, the way that we dress really impacts us, because the fact is that in the world that we live in, women are looked at based on how they dress, their makeup, their hair, to a greater extent than men. That is just the unfortunate reality. And we get the opportunity to fit a lot of women when we are at conventions. Mm-hmm. And so many times people are so grateful when we fit them in a dress with a cardigan that fits exactly the cuffs. We have our cuffs on our cardigans fold up and they're lined on the inside, so that if you're short or tall, it doesn't matter. You have a clean looking, beautiful mm-hmm. cuff, and the hem of the dress is the same length as the cardigan. So a lot of times women say, oh my gosh, I wish you were at my house. You know,
1: yeah.
2: I feel so confident right now. And then we get a lot of calls afterwards where a lot of people comment on how great they look. And I think there's a lot of nagging fear in us regarding how we look. And I think that honestly, maybybe it's a little more for us as blind and low vision, but I have to tell you, sighted women have the same exact issue. They're not certain if they look good enough or they pick the right style. So, you know, if you're listening to this, please know this is not singular to the blind community.
1: Oh, not at all.
2: But there's not at all, right? So it's just something to know. Don't feel like this is just a burden on you, where this is just a thing, you know, with women everywhere, all over the world, no matter you know, our age or our shape or anything like that.
1: Yes, I know. I've asked, you know, multiple friends at different stages of life. How does this look? Does this look good on me? Do I look silly? All those
2: sure.
1: kinds of things. Is it a
2: yeah.
1: good color?
2: That's, I mean, and I think that, and again, when we've spoken earlier about this, but, you know, reaching out to a trusted person or persons or people around you or your friend group in terms of what they think about it, and then shopping with other people, whether they be sighted or blind, I think is a great way to boost our confidence, because then we get to try on a whole bunch of different stuff and know if it feels grabby at our waist or it pulls up at our crotch or too tight across our chest. Things that we can feel because it's tactile, right? If it feels any of those bad things, walk away. Because really, the first thing I would say is make sure you feel really comfortable in your clothes. Before we're going to talk about color and all that other stuff, but first of all, we have to feel comfortable. We have to feel that when we stand up or sit down, that our pants aren't too short, it's not grabbing across our chest or our waist or our hips. And we can get up, sit down, move around, go walk up and down the aisle, whatever we have to do, and feel comfortable and our clothes that fit properly. So that would be the number one thing. And I want to say that from a fabric standpoint, the number one fabric for women in the world is called poly rayon span. It's a knitted fabric. Mm-hmm. It's got a little bit of spandex in it, and you'll find spandex now in almost everything for women. And that's that little something, something that gives even your denim
1: right.
2: a little bit of stretch so that you can even have your jeans zipped and buttoned and pull them up over your hips. And that is because it's got that spandex in it. So when you put it back on your body, it goes back into shape. But when you sit down, it doesn't cut across your, you know, doesn't cut you across your stomach. So that is why that fabric. And the other thing about that fabric is it doesn't wrinkle or drape. And if you have to quickly wash that, you can wash it in the sink. Or really, if you have a, you know, urgent job and you just need to wash the armpits of it with a little bit of hand soap and dry it, you can do that too. It will look great. It won't wrinkle. It'll smell great the next day. So that's why that's such a popular fabric.
1: That's good to know. I wear that, but I didn't know what that fabric was called. So that's good to know. But yes, and it's really great to have that in your jeans. Yes.
2: Yes. Makes a big difference on fit and outlook and comfort.
1: Yeah, comfort is so important. Earlier this year, you know, when it was Fashion Week in New York, and they had the big, big gala, and all the celebrities, you know, wore all their costumes. And I know some of them, they women had dresses that they couldn't actually sit down in, and they showed them traveling like from their apartments or hotels to the event, and they had to travel standing up, and I get it. Like it's a special thing. This is not something they do every day, but even just for an evening, I thought I wouldn't want to do that. I wouldn't want a dress made out of sand that I can barely move in, or that somebody has to carry me upstairs. It's like, I mean, it was kind of extreme for, you know, for this event, but I was like, oh no, I'm all about the comfort.
2: But the interesting thing now, but let's talk about that, because you're talking about the Met Gala, which is the number one event in the entire world. And yes, there was a number, Demi Moore, I just saw an image of her in that she wore, and she had like a big bubble around her shoulders and sleeves. And I thought, you know, boy, I'd really like to get closer images of that, because as soon as they finished taking those images, I know somebody came up and detached that entire piece from her gown. Mm-hmm. And I also know from having seen images and been in the fashion industry that many, many times portions of those gowns are removed once they hit the top of those stairs, and mm-hmm. or you'll see them at midnight hanging with their besties at the Met Gala in a little kind of a slip dress. Not the dress that they came in, that they got photographed, that's going to go worldwide and influence fashion everywhere. You know, so just think about it. You want to be in that garment that they're hanging out with their besties at the Met Gala at midnight, right? You don't want to be in that garment where they're carrying you up the steps of, you know, that beautiful museum.
1: Right.
2: And you can't walk. So think about that when you're thinking about anything, whether it be a special occasion dress or your everyday wear. That again, that's a big comfort thing. And if you want to make a fashion statement, that's great. But generally for the rest of us, if we go to a special event, we're going to be doing it for 4 or 5 hours. If it's a work thing, we're going to be doing it for 8 to 10 hours. Mm-hmm. So we really, really have to know if we want to commit to that for that length of time.
1: For sure. Well, now that we've kind of discussed the importance of fashion and some general things that you may want to consider, let's talk about building a versatile wardrobe. I'm just like you said, you know, like you might want to make a fashion statement, but how many of those pieces, you know, do you really practically want in your wardrobe?
2: Right. So this is such a great question. I'm so glad we're talking about this. And this is something that I do see a lot within the blind community. And that is that generally pick a lane. I am a black apparel person. I lived in New York for 2 decades, right? Mm-hmm. So, and I traveled all over the world all the time. So what I wore all the time, including to the most fashionista shows in Paris and in Milan, was black yoga pants, black shoes, and a black t-shirt, and a black micropolar fleece jacket. Head to toe black. That's what I wore. And if you go to a lot of garment industry things, or if you see designers, if you have any sight left, walking down, you know, after their shows, a lot of times they have on a pair of blue jeans and a black or white t-shirt. Mm-hmm. And that's because people in the design field don't generally paint themselves, or, you know, we don't really outfit ourselves because we use our creativity to design other stuff. So things change, our point of view about what things should look like change constantly. So I would say if you're building a wardrobe, or if you have a whole bunch of stuff in your closet and you're like, I can't get it together fashion-wise, pick a base color. My base color is black. So mm-hmm. I have black pants. I have gray pants. I have black jeans. I have black shoes. I have gray shoes, right? So you're kind mm-hmm. of getting a groove there, right?
1: Yeah.
2: The secondary color that people pick is navy. And if you're a navy person, that's cool. But let me just tell you, being blind and low vision, there are a lot of shades of navy, a lot, that we cannot discern. And a lot of navies don't match. So I would just say, if you're doing this and you're going to start, I would say pick black. That's the most dominant woman's color. So the same tops, colorful, pretty tops match with black pants as they do with navy pants, mm-hmm. right? But the control over black from the manufacturer's standpoint is so much tighter than it is over navy. So build a base, build a color base. And then the other third one, which is not as big for women, is khaki. That's a much bigger color base for men. Mm-hmm. But some people are warm tone people, so they pick khaki. So right. you just pick the bait, your base color, and then you build everything else off your base color. And so if you're building your pants and they're black, you can have multiple different shapes and sizes. You can have leggings, you can have trousers, you can have knitted pants, you can have skirts, you can have dresses, you can have all sorts of stuff with black as the anchor. And then, again, like I said, you can just get any shoe that doesn't, and it doesn't have to all be solid black. It just has to have a black accent in it. And then honestly, you could go in your closet, fall down, pick up a whole bunch of stuff, put it on and walk out and look great. Because basically everything, every top and every color that, whether it be a light pink, a bright pink, a purple, a brown, guess what? It all goes with black. And now if you pick black, you can pick a denim color. A lot of mm-hmm. women prefer a darker blue denim color that's not really distressed or banged up, but they just want to have that jean thing. Incredibly enough, that also goes with all those tops as well. So from a confidence standpoint, I feel like it's a great thing to know that we can bumble in our closets and come out looking great, because all of our color is kind of gymboree pre-matched together.
3: Right. And it'll all coordinate.
2: Yeah, it all coordinated. So sometimes people will say to us, oh no, they only have that pant in navy. And you're like, oh, I love that pant. It fits so well. But I'm just going to tell you, take a deep breath, take a minute. Okay. Find out if they also have that pant in black and can ship it to you, or find out if you can just find another pant. You know, don't just suddenly introduce burgundy and navy and all these other colors into your bottoms if you don't have tops that go with it. Because the biggest thing for blind or sighted women is you go shopping, you come home, and nothing matches. And for us, that is a train wreck. Because for me, I can't distinguish between, you know, navy, brown, green, burgundy. Right. I can't distinguish that without somebody else helping me. So that's what I'm saying. Start out, if you have to go in your closet now and start throwing stuff away, clean it up, make it organized, and pick your base color, do that and make sure that everything goes together.
3: Are there certain pieces, and this would really apply for any woman, blind or sighted, are there certain pieces if you're trying to develop a wardrobe and, you know, you have a budget, but key pieces that you can mix and match that can help you build what appears to be, you know, a sizable wardrobe without having, you know, to have, you know, five different pants or five different skirts and those kinds of things.
2: So, yes, 100%. The pants that I prefer the most are petite pants with the half back elastic that are twill from Kohl's. And I have them in, I have like four pairs in black and three pairs in gray. I know that seems crazy, but I wear them all the time. I also have, so I have a base pant. So I've identified a pant that's comfortable that goes with everything. So you should identify a base pant in your wardrobe. Now, if you work in a city and you're work for an accounting firm, then the fabric of your base pant for your work is probably going to be a synthetic fabric. It's not going to be a cotton fabric. Okay. So just know that it'll be more like a dressy pant. So you have to have that core dressy pant, a couple of pairs of those as your base. I don't need to do that. So my base pant is a cotton twill, right? Which looks very professional, but is not up there with lawyers and accountants. Right. That's a more dress up fabric. Although, because I do need to go to events, I do have a pair of black synthetic pants. So I'd say if you want to build a very small assortment, you need a pair of dressy pants with a straight leg on them that are hemmed properly for your whatever dressy shoes you wear. You need a twill or cotton base pant that you can wear in between casual Fridays if you're a teacher, on the weekends, that you could just kind of wear anywhere, everywhere, but not super dressy. You have to have that pant. Then for just running around, you know, yoga pants or just leggings, which are cheap. They're $8 or $9. Okay. You know, definitely you have to have that in your wardrobe, something that you could throw on, because if you have to answer the door or something, mm-hmm. it's super simple. And the same thing with shorts. I wear little Hanes knitted shorts from Amazon, and I have them, and I know this is going to be amazing, right? Black and gray. I have like 6 pairs, and that is the base of my wardrobe. So you have to have a short, you have to have a dressy pant, a casual pant. And then if you're a denim person, then you should have your go-to jean fit that you love. You know, you got it. You don't have to have a whole bunch of pairs of jeans. You may only need to buy one, but if you wear jeans every day for work, then I would get multiples of the jean that fits you. Mm-hmm. Those are the items that you need. Some women like to wear dresses, and I just want you to know that that is a little more difficult. If you're a woman that wears dresses all the time, you're going to need to fit those. You're going to need to order them from Amazon and try them all on, or go to a store and try them on, because fits and dresses really change based on the fabric. That is just a reality. So I would just say, don't make a dress the anchor in your wardrobe. Mm-hmm. Just don't do it. Know that you like them, and know that that's going to take a little extra work if that's the direction that you want to go. And then in terms of tops, you know, I would say always, I love 3/4 sleeve tops. Mm-hmm. So 3/4 sleeve, a lot of women's knitted tops have a nice little round neck or a boat neck that go over any of the bottoms that I just described. You can throw them on over anything. And I think 3/4 sleeve is great. They're elbow length or 3/4 sleeve because you can wear them 12 months a year. I am not a fan of the winter and summer wardrobe thing. That is a huge mess and takes a huge amount of work. I rather prefer to have micropolar fleece jackets to throw on, a sweat jacket to throw on, a hoodie to throw on, a constructed, you know, jacket with a zipper. Mm-hmm. You know, I prefer to have those. If you're a woman that likes to wear a blazer, then it's always nice to have a blazer to throw on over your jeans. You can throw that on over jeans, over yoga pants, right. Over your dress-up pants, anything that you want. And again, those are really staple. We're not talking about 30 things here. Mm-hmm. We're talking about, you know, only a few silhouettes. And if you find those silhouettes that you like, okay, and let's just say you're a blazer girl and you have a certain type of shape of blazer that you want to wear, and you work for an accounting firm or you're in a law firm, and you need to wear them every day, then find out every freaking color that they make in that. Mm-hmm. Buy it. So many women buy multiple colors of things that fit because we already yes. feel good and confident in them, right? And right. if you buy lots of different color blazers and you wear a black or white shell underneath it with a black pants and your black shoes, again, cha-ching, automatically, you're dressed for success.
3: Yeah, you're all pulled together.
2: You're all pulled together. Mm-hmm.
3: What about organizing clothes, whether it's in your closet or just thinking about like outfits?
2: So before we start the organization, I'm really going to seriously say, if you're listening to this and you're serious about this, you know, go to your closet and your drawers, maybe with somebody who's a sighted person or a trusted person, and start pulling out all that stuff that you don't wear. My rule is, if I haven't worn it in a year, it gets donated. Mm-hmm. I think that's a really good rule. So first of all, declutter your closet and your drawers. Any stuff that doesn't fit or doesn't match, just get rid of it. So now you've got your closet pretty organized and clean. For me, from an organizational standpoint, when I was working in New York every day, on Sunday, I would organize all of my clothes. I would put my pants on. I would have all my pants on a hanger, and then I would pick out tops to wear with all my pants or even jeans, because I could wear jeans in my industry. Mm-hmm. And then I know this sounds kind of crazy and OCD, but let me just tell you, it works particularly well if you're not sighted. I would put my shoes in order from underneath where I had my outfit hanging. And the other thing that it included in that whatever, I would put clean underwear and bras on the hangers too, mm-hmm. and socks. So the entire outfit, every single thing, including the shoes, are all hanging in a row in my closet. 5 days of apparel. So in the morning, no matter what other crazy thing happened, getting dressed was not going to be a problem. And I knew that I was going to match, and I knew that I had fresh underwear and socks, and I had a bra that was appropriate for the top that I was going to wear. Because sometimes, you know, if you're wearing a chunky sweater, you can get away with a sports bra. Mm-hmm. But if you're going to wear something a little more fitted, then you might need an underwear bra.
3: Right.
2: Which, can I talk about bras?
3: Sure.
2: Would that be, is this an okay time? Okay. So in terms of building your base wardrobe, one of the really key things for a woman is to have a really good bra. And I know that I've talked to a lot of women who wish they had a good bra. And one of the things is, depending on if we have a really large chest or as we age, we need a little extra support in order to look really good in our clothes. And sometimes if we don't have the correct support, it just puts too much strain on our back, or we have that big bulge where our bra ends in the back, and there's mm-hmm. like bra fat on the back,
3: right.
2: which we can feel it. It makes us feel not very confident because we know you can see it. So I would say, you know, it's really important to get fitted for a bra, and you can get fitted for a bra at any department store. They have huge areas with lingerie, and they'll fit you for a bra, and when you get fitted for a bra, listen, if you don't want an underwire and it cuts you, you tell them, that does not feel good. Or if you like how the underwire lifts you up and makes you feel better, then you tell them. They want to hear what you want to say. They want to get you fitted properly. And you may get a more constructed bra for work, and you may get a really good sports bra for all the rest of the time. So, but get fitted properly. And know your bra size. Is your back of your bra 40? And is your cup size B or D? Because like when people call to place orders for me, one of the first things I ask if they don't know what their size is, what's your bra size? Both the width of your back and the size of your cup. Because that's going to determine really what size t-shirt you wear, what size dress you wear, what size cardigan you wear. Mm-hmm. So you should always know that size. And you should feel comfortable in your bras and feel confident in your bras. And this is for whether you have a really small chest or a really large chest, doesn't matter. And then, you know, the other thing about bras is taking care of them. It's super simple. Just, you know, wash them in the sink on a regular basis. But we want to make sure that because they're awfully close to our armpits on the sides mm-hmm, of the bras, right? And so we just want to, and they're very expensive. And so we really can't usually have a lot of bras compared to some of the other stuff we have. So better to invest in a good bra, take care of it. You can throw it in the wash, no problem, but you can also hand wash it and dry it overnight. So that's just something I would say. And from a confidence standpoint, I see women that feel confident in their bras and know that all of their shirts are feeling really good, their backs don't hurt. And that really does make an impact on us. To have that proper fit.
3: That is such good advice, and that is so true. You don't want straps cutting into you or all those kinds of things.
2: Mm-mm.
3: So
2: I used to have falling down. I used to fall down on my shoulder. I don't know.
3: That
2: know
3: too.
2: Why,
3: well, either extreme.
2: Yeah, that is like so. Either extreme. It's not very. It's good. Does not make you feel good.
3: No. Yeah, and even if nobody sees it, you know, it affects you. Yeah, it's uncomfortable.
2: Right? Yeah.
3: Yeah. Well, and that leads us a little bit, as we're talking about fashion and some of the extra things about fashion, it kind of leads us also into grooming and skincare mm-hmm. and makeup and those kinds of, mm-hmm. of things, because if you have all your outfits and then you want your, you know, your skincare to be good so you feel confident
2: right.
3: about how your face and your actual person looks.
2: So this can be a very extensive conversation. We could do a podcast for 5 years mm-hmm. just on this particular conversation.
3: Yeah.
2: But just in general, let's just talk really quickly about hygiene. So from a hygiene standpoint, you know, in not in every country, but in the United States, women generally shave their armpits and their legs. So depending on if you have control of a razor and you feel confident in shaving your armpit or your legs, generally I can feel my hair. So mm-hmm. I can, even if I can't see it, I can tell if I've gotten the hair there. Mm-hmm. Then I get like triple, I just use women's disposable razors, which they have triple razors, and mm-hmm. they usually now have, some kind of creams and stuff on them. And I'm able to shave my armpits pretty quickly. And so usually after I shave my armpits, pat them to dry, and then I immediately put deodorant underneath my arms. Just, you know, what the heck? Mm-hmm. You're already up there. I might as well do that. So nod to the cleanliness. I don't have to worry about that. The same thing with shaving your legs. If you don't feel confident in using a razor, then there is cream depilatory that you can use. It's creamy stuff. You put it under your arms and it melts the hair away. And then you take towels, like a wet, damp washcloth, and you wipe it off and it will wipe the hair off. Mm-hmm. So know that that is another option if you feel like you don't have control of your, of a razor. So those are two things that, and particularly the armpit hair affects smell. And so I think mm-hmm. it gives women an edge on that smell thing because of the not having the armpit
3: right.
2: hair. And I'd say on the deodorant standpoint, I use a more drier stick because I don't like the mm-hmm. ickiness of the roller thing. So make sure that you're picking a deodorant type that you like that lasts some 24 to 48 hours. That's your standard deodorant that you can put. And then every time you put your deodorant on, which, I would suggest washing, putting water in the sink, doing a little bidet thing. First, of course, using a clean washcloth, washing your face, around your face, your neck, your ears, definitely your eyes, those crusty little things in your eyes that you don't see, around your mouth, the edges of your mouth. Just scrub all of that. A clean washcloth will exfoliate your skin and freshen up your skin really, really nicely, which is something that women are particularly interested in. Mm-hmm. So just know, just a clean washcloth with water on it will do that. And then the next thing to do then is to wash your pits. You're with the same washcloth. You can now add a little soap to the water if you haven't already done that. And then wash your pits. And then wash your crotch, wash that whole area. And then, throw that washcloth in the, dirty clothes. Mm-hmm. And have 10 clean washcloths. That is a cheap investment to make sure that we can have really good hygiene every day and that we smell good. Because no matter how great our clothes are and how organized they are, if we pit out our shirts within the first hour, we are going to feel terrible all day. Mm-hmm. So that's like a one thing. The other thing is dental.

0: This service is intended solely for individuals who cannot read conventional print due to a disability. Ineligible listeners risk infringing on copyright laws, and KPBS Radio Reading Service is not responsible for any violations that may occur. Our service may not be redistributed without our written consent. If you agree to these conditions, please continue listening.
1: Plaque on our teeth, mm-hmm. and our teeth look really clean. And since we can't really see them, that's like a really important thing mm-hmm. for us. And one of the things that I had mentioned in another episode is, you know, in terms of mouth freshness, I always keep a little tiny tube of toothpaste in my purse. Literally, I just squirt it on my finger because it's tactile and I can find it. I squirt mm-hmm. it on my finger, I rub it in my mouth and on my tongue, and then I swallow it and my whole mouth feels refreshed. So if you need a little midday pickup and you don't have other choices, then that's actually a really good choice. From a hair standpoint, you know, get your hair trimmed every single month. Have somebody professional, whether it be Supercuts or a salon, depending on, you know, where you're at in life and what you're doing, get those ends trimmed. Make sure that there's not, the color isn't growing out if you color your hair. You know, just make mm-hmm. sure that it looks neat and tidy is a really important thing. And for women, nails are really important. So I have a metal nail file, and I just regularly use my nail file. I have a very inexpensive metal nail file, and on the back of the nail file, it's curved. So I use the back of the nail file, and I push down on my cuticles. Mm-hmm. Now, one thing you might feel on your fingers if you're not familiar with or you haven't done your nails is that there's a skin that grows up over our fingernails.
2: Right.
1: And it's not commonly acceptable in the United States for women to have cuticles growing on their fingernails. So if you don't go to get a manicure occasionally, which you can do for $12, by the way, then and you're doing your own nails, then, you know, one thing that you should do is push your cuticles back. So I use this little tool and I push my cuticles back pretty much all the time to make sure that my nails are completely free. And then I use the nail file and I just follow the curve, you know, of mm-hmm. my natural nails. And the other thing is, you know, our toenails are important with women because we wear a lot of open-toed shoes and sandals. Mm-hmm. You can use the nail file on your feet as well.
2: Yes.
1: You don't have to use a nail clipper, which can cut our skin and create bleeding and all sorts of terrible things like that. But if you regularly use a nail file on your nails, on your toes, then you can keep them nice and clean. And, you know, toes have cuticles too, guys. So just, you know, push the cuticles on your toes back as well. And that is just like a super simple, handy tool. And those are just two things that just give us that little edge to make sure that our hands are always going to be clean and our, you know, skin is always going to be clean. Now, in terms of makeup, I've heard a lot of blind women that love to go to Sephora mm-hmm. because they will do free makeup on you, and they seem to be very well trained. So if you want to experiment with makeup, that's a great place to go. Another place is any department store. I use Clinique because I don't like fragrance in my makeup and I'm allergic to all that fragrance stuff. Mm-hmm. So in terms of if you decide to wear makeup and you want to use a base makeup, the one thing I would say for us as blind people is to use a sponge to put the base on, to make sure that it's spread evenly, and make sure you go over your chin to under your neck because we don't want any lines where your makeup ends. And if we use a sponge, that just kind of lets it kind of do a brush stroke into your skin. You can't see the end of the makeup.
2: Right.
1: And then if you do that, then take a second sponge that's totally different than the first one, just a different clean one because they usually come like 40 in a bag. Make sure you go around your hairline where your hair is to make sure that there's not any globs of makeup right there around your hairline. So those are just two little tips from if you want to do makeup. Now there's a lot more extensive stuff like how to apply mascara, mm-hmm. making sure that your eyebrows are tidy. And again, that is a pretty extensive conversation, but I will say that women commonly use mascara. Eyebrows are something that

0: people look at all the time. So if you haven't taken a look at your eyebrows, you might want to ask somebody who you trust completely how your eyebrows are looking and make sure that those are maintained on a monthly basis as well. And if you have any like skin problems, you know, any like acne or any stuff like that, make sure that you're treating that or going to your primary care doctor to make sure that you're getting, you know, medication for that.
1: Well, and all those things I think really, really help in terms of confidence and feeling good about oneself.
0: I completely agree. And there's one other thing, and that is if you want to just really inexpensively fill the sink with hot water and let the steam, put a towel over your head and let the steam from the hot water go on your face. It will open up your pores. And occasionally there's like little blackheads or whiteheads or just little junk that our pores pick up. And generally as women, we really don't like to have that in our skin. And it's particularly around our nose, right? Mm-hmm. So if you want to steam your face in your sink pretty much for free, just do that. And then once your face is all nice and sweaty like that, again, take another one of those cheap, clean towels, hand towels that you have, and just use it and wipe your face off with it. And if you want to, you can then take the towel, and then particularly just kind of squeeze around your nose, not hard, but just to make sure if there's any blackheads or any stuff around your nose, that will just come out naturally once you steamed your face. Again, this doesn't cost any money at all, but it gives you that sparkling, clear, nice complexion that everybody goes for.
1: Right.
0: And it also exfoliates your face and it gives you that good skin.
1: Yes. And there are so many choices and products and, you know, were marketed to by so many different cosmetic companies and skincare companies. And a lot of that really depends of what you want to use, how complicated you want your skincare routine to be. But also, if you have oilier skin or drier skin, it may change with age. I know mine definitely did. And just, you know, again, I think, as you said, if you go to a makeup counter or Sephora, like if you need some guidance and which products would be best suited for your skin type, but it doesn't always have to be super expensive to, you know, to have moisturizer and things.
0: Exactly. And you know what, honestly, I only wear makeup occasionally when I'm speaking at events, and I just go with my own clear skin. Mm-hmm. I myself don't use soap. I use water and I wash my face in the morning. I wash my face at night. If I get really super sweaty, then I wash my face. But again, I use clean washcloths and people comment about my skin all the time. They think I'm using like millions of dollars worth of stuff. I'm literally using a clean washcloth and water on my face. And I just want to say, if you mentioned oily skin, if you have oily skin, it's pretty good to have some tissues around just to blot your face during the day, because that probably make you feel a little more comfortable not to deal with that oiliness. But yeah, the whole makeup thing is a total choice and requires a lot of focus and commitment to do that. And I agree with you. It really changes from when you're 12 to when you're 70. Very lots and lots of changes in your life in terms of what happens to your skin and also what kind of makeup you want to wear at the time. And if you want to wear makeup at all,
1: right.
0: But the basis of everything is really clean, clear skin. And of course, drinking water is probably the number one thing.
1: Yes. Yeah, stay hydrated.
0: Our skin go. Yeah. Stay hydrated. People will say, wow, what do you do? And I'm like, I drink like 12 glasses of water a day. So that's like a free beauty tip there.
1: Yeah. That makes
0: stay
1: a difference.
0: Hydrated. Makes a huge difference.
1: Well, and I think you just have to decide what you want your routine to be and what's important to you, because we get all these messages from the outside, but at the end of the day, for you to feel confident isn't so much about, well, am I meeting everybody's expectations for me? But do you feel good? Do you feel comfortable and confident Yes. in your own skin?
0: And, you know, for me, truthfully, you know, when I do put on the base makeup and do all that stuff, even with all the things, tips I just told you, I still go to my husband or son and make sure that they can't see any transition from my base into my hair. Mm-hmm. And so for me, really not wearing makeup and hydrating really well and using clean washcloths in my skin and water, I look really healthy and great. And I feel like I feel much more confident than when I'm worried about whether there's globs of slightly tan, you know, makeup hanging off my ear. And so, So it's like I said, if you go the makeup route, you have to get a routine down exactly what you said. We have very good visual memory. We are, you know, we have incredible muscle memory. So once we get that routine down, you know, we can do it without sight, but we have to really commit to it, you know, and do it on a regular basis. And if you do wear makeup every day, you know what? You got to go to the sink at night with that brand new clean washcloth and you got to wash it all off. Mm-hmm. And again, if you want to go really inexpensively, you can use Vaseline on your face every night if you want. And during the day, if you feel like you're a little dry, you can put Vaseline on your face. You do not have to spend $100 on moisturizers. If you want to, you can, but you literally, okay. So my two favorite things to put on my hair and face, olive oil mm-hmm. and avocado oil.
1: Oh, wow.
0: And when you talk to stylists, when they say, what do you do with your hair? I'm like, oh, I put olive oil in it every night. I massage a little, I rub it on my hands and I rub it into my hair. And they're like, wow. They're like, I do too. Like they start telling me they're not using these products that they're selling. They're putting avocado oil on their face and in their hair. And it's really great in your, you know, hands too. Literally you can cook some spaghetti and then, you know,
1: and moisturize with the olive
0: oil and moisturize it. Avocado oil and olive oil are like the best things in the whole world for like everything. So know that you can, I mean, I absolutely do that 100%. I don't use other conditioners or moisturizers. I use olive oil. I have a bottle of olive oil in my bathroom, smear it on my neck and my face at night, rub it in my hands and then rub it through my hair. And then voila. So super simple and accessible and not expensive. And your skin will look great. And so will your hair.
1: Well, Tricia, this has been such great advice and great tips. Any final thoughts as we're wrapping up our month of dashing?
0: Yeah. You know, again, you know, I have met some women are really into goth and they have like corsets on with these big full skirts and boots and people that are really into hard rock and then mm-hmm. women who just really like flowery prints. And I have talked to some women who have been totally blind since birth and have kind of discovered their fashion just kind of along the way by asking questions and seeing how things feel and knowing what's appropriate for events. And so I just would encourage everyone to know that fashion is completely accessible and that everybody asks everybody else about fashion. This is a topic of conversation among all women. And so if you're more interested in expanding and expressing yourself through fashion, then get in on the conversation. Start asking about, do they have any, you know, is there such a thing as any kind of a flower t-shirt or, you know, do they have, you know, this or that, or I really like this, or I heard somebody talk about this. So get engaged in the conversation so you can find the stuff that you love that you think will really express who you are as a person.
1: Well, thank you again. I want to be sure people know where to find you at Blind Girl Designs.
0: So our company is Blind Girl Designs. Our website is, as I say, just shout at your phone, blindgirldesigns.com, and we will pop up. And You can place an order. We take like every kind of payment in the whole world, but you can also just tap on the phone and it will dial directly to us. And we take a ton of phone orders. And then we also help, you know, fit by your description of, you know, what your size is. And so we're really, really happy to do phone orders. And our phone number is 862-448-1011. But it's a live link on our website as well. And we have t-shirts, hoodies, dresses, cardigans, and we've got tons of white canes for White Cane Day all over our prints. And we'd love you to come and see what we do at Blind Girl Designs.
1: Yeah, I have some of Trisha's pieces and I love them and they're super comfortable. So as well as being fun. So I highly encourage you to do that. We're going to have a bit of a shift here from September and fashion to October emergency preparedness. And again, you know, with that extra twist of specifically looking at what a person who's blind or has low vision might need to consider as you're preparing for an emergency. So that's quite a shift, but we hope that you will join us for Emergency Preparedness Month. We'd love to get your questions or comments. Certainly invite you to share any experiences or tips you have about fashion or grooming or makeup tips through our social media. That is great as well on Facebook, or I still want to say Twitter or X. So definitely we encourage you to interact with us if you would like. We hope all this really great practical tips is helping you to navigate your life with vision loss.

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2: 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Today I'll be reading from History Extra Magazine. History Extra Magazine is copyright 2026, Immediate Company, London Limited, volume 27, number 7. So I'm going to start with an article from the July edition, and it's called The Conversation: Experts Unpack History's Big Questions. And the question they're going to research is, why are humans reaching for the stars again? The success of Artemis II signaled a renewal of the space race, with nations vying to reach and perhaps colonize celestial bodies. Ian Crawford talks to Danny Bird about the history of space exploration and what it can tell us about potential future developments. Danny Bird asks, human beings imagined traveling beyond the Earth centuries before such a journey became possible. How should we understand our perennial fascination with exploring the cosmos? Ian Crawford answers, ultimately, I think it comes down to our desire to understand where we are. Over time, that curiosity became intertwined with the history of scientific discovery. It's been an extraordinary intellectual achievement. Human societies evolved, became more sophisticated, and devoted a small part of their collective resources to understanding our place in the universe. Over centuries, we realize that we live on a small planet orbiting a small star, and as our knowledge of science progressed, it gradually became clear that we might actually be able to leave that planet. For most of human history, that idea would have been inconceivable. Yet, by the middle of the 20th century, we had developed the technology to physically leave Earth. Danny Bird goes on, you're a proponent of the big history concept. Could you elaborate on this and how it relates to this discussion? Ian responds, this is a term introduced by the historian David Christian in the 1990s, integrating human history with the far deeper history of the universe. Recorded history stretches back only around 5,000 years, whereas modern humans emerged several hundred thousand years ago. But all of that sits within a much larger story, beginning with the origin of the universe roughly 13.8 billion years ago. Modern cosmology describes an evolving universe in which stars and planets formed. Life emerged on Earth and evolved biologically over billions of years, eventually producing human beings and later human civilization. Big history attempts to connect these layers into a single narrative, human history understood within cosmic history. H.G. Wells explored a similar idea in his 1920 book, The Outline of History. Writing after the First World War, he argued that a broader understanding of history might encourage people to think less nationalistically and more cooperatively. That remains one of big history's great strengths, conventional history often focuses on nations and borders, but in the wider sweep of cosmic and evolutionary history, those divisions occupy only a tiny fraction of the story. The origins of stars, planets, chemical elements, and life belong equally to all of humanity. In that sense, big history parallels the cosmic perspective offered by space exploration. It places humanity within the vastness of space and emphasizes its shared evolutionary history across time. It points toward the same conclusion. We all inhabit one small planet shaped by a common past, and it is irrational for us to remain trapped in endless conflict. That was Wells' argument a century ago, and I think it still carries real force today. Danny Bird goes on, the launch of Sputnik by the Soviet Union in 1957 is often viewed as the moment when space exploration stopped being science fiction and became reality. How historically significant was that breakthrough? Ian Crawford answers, enormously significant. It marked the first time a human-made object had left the planet on which humanity evolved and gone into orbit. Until then, most human history had unfolded within Earth's atmosphere. Suddenly, we had the capability not only to leave Earth, but also to see it from outside. The possibility had long been understood in principle. Sufficiently powerful rockets could place objects into orbit, but Sputnik was the first successful demonstration that it could actually be done. I remember my father, who was doing his national service in Cyprus in 1957, telling me about his astonishment when he heard about Sputnik. To many people, it seemed almost unbelievable. Those working in aerospace engineering had, of course, understood for decades that this feat was achievable and had been striving towards it. Danny Bird asks, the space race was a nationalistic contest between the USA and the Soviet Union, but the exploration of space has also fostered extraordinary international cooperation. Over the past 70 years, which has been the stronger force, rivalry or collaboration? Historically, rivalry has probably been the stronger force. In the early years, exploration of the cosmos was closely tied to Cold War competition and the desire of both superpowers to demonstrate technological superiority. Conversely, the clearest example of cooperation is the International Space Station, ISS, which brought together 15 nations in a shared scientific and engineering projects in the 1990s. Ideas for space stations date from the beginning of the space age. In the 1970s, the Soviet Union developed the Salyut program, while the USA launched Skylab. After the Cold War, however, policymakers argued that Russia should be incorporated into a joint international program. Part of the reasoning was strategic. After the collapse of the Soviet Union in 1991, there were concerns that unemployed aerospace specialists might redirect their expertise into missile development or proliferation. Interrogating Russia into an international project was, therefore, seen as politically and practically beneficial. That argument helped shape what became the International Space Station, with additional participation from the European Space Agency, Japan, and others. Unlike the Apollo program, which emerged from rivalry, the ISS was conceived as a cooperative enterprise from the outset. Danny Bird asks again, humans haven't returned to the moon's surface since Apollo 17 in 1972. Now, with programs such as NASA's Artemis, that looks set to change. Why did it take so long, and why does the moon matter again now? Ian answers, President John F. Kennedy's challenge had been to land humans on the moon before the end of the 1960s, and Apollo 11 did that in 1969. Afterwards, the program continued partly because the infrastructure already existed and because the later missions produced major scientific returns. But Apollo was enormously expensive and inherently dangerous. Once the primary geopolitical objective had been achieved, the political rationale weakened. In fact, hardware for Apollo 18, 19, and 20 had already been built before the Nixon administration canceled them. After Apollo, there was a long hiatus, partly because many people felt that humanity had already done the moon. But by the 1990s, two developments changed attitudes. First, scientists realized that the Apollo missions had sparked many new questions. Decades of analysis of lunar samples and data made it clear that the moon still had much to reveal. Second, other nations increasingly saw lunar exploration as a demonstration of technological capability. From the late 1990s, countries such as Japan, India, and South Korea, alongside the European Space Agency and China, launched lunar missions. China is perhaps the clearest example of this renewed momentum. Its program began modestly, but has developed into an extraordinarily sophisticated program of robotic lunar exploration. Danny Bird asks further, the television drama For All Mankind imagines the Soviets reached the moon before the USA. How plausible is that idea? And how differently could history have unfolded had it happened? Ian Crawford answers, the Soviet Union certainly had ambitions to reach the moon. It was developing heavy-lift rockets comparable to NASA's Saturn V, which took Apollo craft to the moon, but repeated failures severely delayed the program. In principle, the Soviets could have reached the moon first. In reality, however, they eventually shifted their focus towards space stations in Earth orbit. What interests me more is that the television program's alternative history mirrors certain aspects of today's emerging competition between the USA and China. At present, both countries are developing lunar programs in parallel and largely in competition. But at some point, the logic of efficiency and shared benefit could favor cooperation over duplication. We might move towards a more collaborative model of lunar exploration. That outcome is not guaranteed, but it is something towards which we could, or they could, and arguably should, be actively working. The future is not fixed. It is something we shape collectively. Danny Bird asked this. Many readers will know the famous Blue Danube sequence in 2001, A Space Odyssey, which was released in 1968, during which a scientist travels to the moon via an orbiting Hilton hotel. How has commercialization been part of the story of space exploration? There's always been some degree of commercial involvement. In the USA, rockets and spacecraft were largely built by private companies working for the government. What's different today is that companies such as Elon Musk's SpaceX and Jeff Bezos' Blue Origin can independently develop and operate their own systems. That is a major shift. We have not yet reached the stage when hotels have opened in orbit, but space tourism is clearly becoming plausible. It's already in the news with wealthy celebrities using spaceflight to promote themselves and the companies involved. The question is what effect this will have on science and space exploration more broadly. Initially, it will remain extremely expensive, but costs may fall over time. There are both advantages and risks. Tourism on the Moon or Mars could damage scientifically valuable environments before they have been properly studied. That would require careful regulation. On the other hand, infrastructure built for tourism could also be used to support scientific research. I often compare it to my own fieldwork in Iceland, where research benefits from transport infrastructure largely sustained by tourism. My research budget could never fund an aircraft, but it can pay for a plane ticket. A similar dynamic could eventually emerge in space, where commercial infrastructure enables scientific work to be undertaken on a much larger scale. Danny Bird asks, the language of space exploration often echoes the age of discovery, with talk of frontiers, new worlds, and even the colonization of space. Given the consequences of colonial expansion over past centuries, how should we think about such parallels today? Ian answers, there are certainly lessons to learn from history, even if history never repeats itself exactly. That said, comparisons between European imperial expansion and space exploration are sometimes overstated. The worst consequences of imperialism were inflicted on indigenous peoples and ecosystems. So far, however, all exploration beyond the Earth-Moon system has been via robotic probes, and one of the major discoveries of the space age has been how unusual Earth appears to be. Before the space age, many scientists thought that Mars might support life. Exploration has gradually revealed that most worlds in our solar system are far more hostile than earlier generations imagined. Viewed from space, Earth appears extraordinary in possessing such rich biodiversity and evolutionary history, though missions have shown that some icy moons in the outer solar system may host subsurface oceans, making them intriguing targets in the search for life. As I mentioned earlier, there's a risk that permanent settlements or large-scale tourism on the moon could damage scientifically important sites if pursued irresponsibly. But there are no indigenous populations or complex ecosystems on the moon equivalent to those harmed by historical colonization on Earth. Danny Bird wants to know, space exploration has arguably revealed as much about Earth as it has about the cosmos. How might that kind of understanding of our own planet develop in the decades ahead? Ian Crawford responds, one of the greatest benefits of space exploration is the perspective it gives us on Earth itself. That perspective crystallized during the Apollo program, particularly with the famous Earthrise photograph taken during Apollo 8. Intellectually, humanity had understood since Copernicus that we live on a small planet orbiting what has turned out to be an ordinary star. But seeing Earth from space made that understanding emotionally real. It suddenly became all too clear that this tiny world is our entire home. Apart from a handful of astronauts, none of us can leave it. We are all confined to the same planet together. That creates a powerful argument for managing human affairs more responsibly. If things go wrong here, nobody is coming to rescue us. We were reminded of it again by recent images of Earth taken during the Artemis II mission, portraying this strikingly beautiful world, unique in the solar system, and for all we know, perhaps unique in the universe. Sometimes I imagine how Earth might appear to members of an alien civilization arriving in the solar system. they would see a remarkable living planet whose dominant intelligent species has divided itself into nearly 200 competing states, many frequently in conflict. They are unable to cooperate fully even when faced with threats to their species' survival, unable to prevent environmental damage, control pollution effectively, or eliminate nuclear weapons. The visiting aliens might conclude that Homo sapiens is technically advanced but politically immature. To me, that is one of the most important gifts of space exploration. Seeing Earth from outside changes how we think about ourselves, our divisions, and our shared responsibility for the planet. And Danny Bird finally asks, are there indications from history that ongoing space exploration could encourage a more united future? Ian Crawford concludes with, many people tell me that this view is naive, that humanity will never organize itself cooperatively on that scale. But I think the existence of the European Space Agency proves otherwise. When the ESA emerged from earlier European institutions in the 1960s and 70s, Europe was only a few decades removed from the Second World War. Nations that had recently been engaged in catastrophic conflict created a multinational organization devoted to peaceful space exploration. If you had asked someone in 1940 whether Europe would one day operate a continent-wide space agency, they would probably have considered it absurd. Space exploration itself barely existed even as a concept. Technologically, it seemed impossible. Politically, the idea that nations engaged in a devastating conflict could one day collaborate peacefully in as then unimagined scientific field would have sounded fantastical. And yet it happened. That is why I think that broader international cooperation is possible. History shows us that forms of collaboration once considered unrealistic can eventually become reality. I think we should work towards this. Our interviewee, Ian Crawford, is a professor of planetary science and astrology at Birkbeck University of London. Our next article is by Michael Wood on Iran's Enduring Culture and Beliefs. Michael Wood is a professor of public history at the University of Manchester. He has presented numerous BBC series. His books include The Story of China, published by Simon & Schuster in 2021. A civilization lasting over 3,500 years possesses huge cultural resilience. In the back of our garden in North London is a cypress tree grown from a seed cone I brought home from Iran years ago. Nearly 10 meters tall now, it is an offspring of a famous sacred tree.

This service is intended solely for individuals who cannot read conventional print due to a disability. Ineligible listeners risk infringing on copyright laws, and KPBS Radio Reading Service is not responsible for any violations that may occur. Our service may not be redistributed without our written consent. If you agree to these conditions, please continue listening.

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1: Greetings, folks. This is Monica Hatch with Mind's Eye Radio and the Travelogue program. We were in the middle of In Search of Wonders by Chris Schulks. Far from the well-trodden safari tourism path, the Central African nation of Gabon promises the fortunate few unparalleled access to nature at its rawest and most powerful. And our author had been talking about so far what she kind of gave us the background on the Gabon's tourism industry, and ended by saying, "That new frontier feel was exactly what had drawn me. Gabon promised something different, unvarnished, unfiltered, unpredictable. And it delivered, though not always in the way I had envisioned." And we'll pick up from there. A day before that first elephant encounter, I had arrived in Libreville, Gabon's coastal capital, where the plush beachfront Hotel de la Sablière offered a welcome reprieve from a punishing red eye. Early the next morning, my adventure began in earnest. A 30-minute flight to Port Gentil, the country's second-largest city, followed by a dusty 3.5-hour drive in a clattering 4x4. As the city shrank behind us, candy-colored bungalows gave way to roadside stalls peddling bruised plantains and dried fish. We passed fields smoldering from splash-and-burn farming, and later, jungle so dense that it seemed to swallow the road. By the time I arrived at Loango National Park, Libreville couldn't have felt farther away. At 600 square miles, Loango is a patchwork of savanna, lagoons, tropical rainforest, and beaches that seem to stretch to eternity. On the way to Akaka Forest Camp, about an hour upriver from the park entrance, the landscape unfurled into a sinewy system of rivers so dark and placid that they mirrored the surrounding jungle in Rorschach blots. Hippos slid under the water's surface. A long Situtunga antelope darted across the shore. Mustached monkeys danced between branches, and birds perched everywhere. Enough hammercups, eagles, and kingfishers to make an ornithologist's head spin. Africa's last Eden, American conservationist Mike Fay once called it, and the moniker felt apt. I was there to meet a resident far more elusive, though, the western lowland gorilla, of which an estimated 1,500 call Loango home, which is how the next morning I found myself knee-deep in a swamp, my shoes filling with what felt like lukewarm oatmeal. Ahead of me, Francois Motendi, a gorilla tracker from the Babango tribe, hacked through the thorny brambles with his machete. A few steps behind, hopscotching over the half-solid ground, was New Jersey-born Martha Robbins, a primatologist from the Max Planck Institute for Evolutionary Anthropology in Leipzig, Germany. She has been studying apes in Gabon for 2 decades and now advises the National Park Agency on balancing the demands of science and tourism. As the swamp gave way to terra firma, Robbins explained that it had taken her team almost 5 years of daily visits to get a single gorilla group used to the presence of humans through a tedious and costly process called habituation. Since 2016, a small trickle of visitors, no more than 4 per day, has been allowed to tag along, and a chunk of their $500 a head permit fee helps keep the research center running. There's so much potential. Tourism could be a huge economic boost for Gabon, Robin said. But what's most important is that it's done responsibly. When there's money involved, a whole other realm of issues opens up. For me, the gorillas always come first. An hour into our trek, an apish grunt pierced the silence and a silverback emerged from a thicket. Aloof but unalarmed, it resumed snacking on wapaka fruits before dozing off on a log. Nearby, a mother cradled a newborn with eerie humanity. Her fingers gently traced her baby's tiny body, and I observed the universal exhaustion of parenthood in her eyes. She, too, noticed us, proving that in the most soul-stirring wildlife encounters, curiosity is mutual. On the boat trip back to camp, Mavongu suddenly cut the motor. "Look," he whispered, pointing at a quivering stand of papyrus a few yards away. Behind it, an elephant was busy munching on stalks, but sped off into the jungle when it caught wind of our strange human scent. A few bends downriver, another elephant, squashing through the swamp, watched us for a while until dashing into the water, its trunk rising like a snorkel. Back at camp, I devoured a dinner that felt almost sinfully out of place in this remote wilderness. Plenty of wine, cheesy Brussels sprouts, and rich Dauphinoise potatoes, a nod to Gabon's French colonial legacy. I drifted off to sleep in a jungle symphony of sonorous hippo grunts and singing cicadas. I could hear the roar of the Atlantic pounding the coast from my veranda at Ndola Luxury Tented Camp, about an hour downstream from Hakaka. Luango's forests had dissolved into sprawling savanna, and Mavungu and I set out to explore this part of the park by jeep. I kept half an eye out to see if I could spot the legendary, quote, surfing hippos that sometimes ride the oceanic swell, a sight so utterly bewitching that pictures of the phenomenon by National Geographic photographer Michael Nichols inspired President Bongo to create the national parks. The animals, alas, stayed away, and what I did see was less inspiring. A confetti of plastic bottles littered the sand in every direction. Mavungu, sensing my shock, explained how funding for beach cleanups had dried up when Luango's largest lodge shuttered after a government dispute in 2007. These days, Ndolo's team only manages to sweep the sandy stretch where its guests gather for champagne sundowners. Keeping the coast clean requires a big investment, but nobody wants to take responsibility, he admitted. It needs to change. If it stays dirty, tourists will stay away. We drove on for hours over bone-rattling sand tracks, past chittering swarms of rosy bee-eaters and herds of forest buffalo. From time to time, we saw elephants venture out on the plains to graze on the cocoa plums that thrive in the savanna's sandy soil. We stopped for lunch at one of Ndolo's satellite properties, Luri Wilderness Camp, which had a wooden jetty out onto a lagoon. A placard warned guests of the dangers beneath the surface: hippos, Nile crocodiles, and bull sharks. Right below it, another sign offered a cheerful reminder: swim at your own risk. While part of me had wished for a glimpse of one of those underwater predators, a few days later I was praying to avoid them. I was in a plastic kayak on a placid lagoon in Pongara National Park, a forested spit of land about a 20-minute speedboat hop from Libreville. Earlier that morning, my guide, Abdul Kumangwe Moto, had pointed out hippo tracks in the sand around Pongaro Lodge, where we were staying in beachfront cabins. If one of those beasts were to surface now, I figured, it would probably find the burly ranger more appetizing than me. Kumangwe Moto, meanwhile, paddled on with serene indifference, helpfully informing me that pythons and crocodiles were also among the lagoon's potential hazards. To my relief, we didn't spot any, though a squirrel leaping from a nearby tree did send my heart rate soaring. With Pongaro Lodge's cozy wooden bungalows and lounger-lined beach as my base, I filled the next 2 days with jungle hikes and jeep safaris. Kumangwe Moto told me about the gorillas, elephants, and chimpanzees that inhabit Pongaro's riverine forests and savannas. Between November and March, he said, leatherback turtles crawl ashore to lay eggs. Actual sightings of these species, though, are harder to come by, so Kumangwe Moto filled the lulls with tales of Gabon's many indigenous communities, some members of which reside in the area. He spoke of their belief in forest spirits and how iboga, a psychoactive shrub, could connect people with the spiritual world. I learned that blood-red sap from niobe trees is a natural antiseptic, and that sniffing crushed aframomum leaves can deliver a natural energy boost. At the start of one of our hikes, he lit up a stick dipped in resin from an okoume tree and explained that it would keep both mosquitoes and malicious spirits at bay. Nature gives us everything we need, he said, gesturing broadly around us, fish, fruit, even medicine. Then his tone sharpened. We've been protecting these lands long before the conservationists showed up. Now they tell us to preserve it, while it's the Western corporations cutting our trees to ship as timber to Europe and America. Parentheses, since 2000, Gabon has significantly reduced deforestation, according to the United Nations. Back at the lodge, I sat down with Christian Mbina, the Gabon-born CEO of Luxury Green Resorts, which runs all the properties I'd visited. Over coffee, with a soundtrack of birdsong pouring in from the jungle, Mbina laid out a vision for his country's ecotourism industry, which has over recent decades been poised to break out, only to run into a series of setbacks. The latest, a coup d'etat in 2023, put the brakes on growth. While the situation on the ground has stabilized, visitors have largely stayed away since. Parentheses, the U.S. Department of State recommends that travelers, quote, exercise increased caution when visiting. Our economy is still dependent on oil and timber, he said. We need to use our natural resources in better ways. Like Shepherd, who planned my trip, Mbina stressed the importance of setting the right expectations. We can't be compared to East African countries with their savannas and big fives, where you can see all the animals you want in an hour, he said. Gabon is not a zoo. If you see an animal, you have time to be alone with it. Let it come into your mind and soul. The next morning, I found a parade of elephant tracks circling my bungalow. The prints were so fresh that I could almost hear the animals' rustling retreat. It felt like a blessing, but also like a trunk-long nose-thumb from Mother Nature. In all her raw, intoxicating beauty, she doesn't surrender her secrets on demand. And maybe that's why visiting Gabon is such a thrill. Its landscapes don't offer guarantees, but rather the tantalizing tease of possibility. And plenty of pictures here. The first is of a motorboat. I say that loosely. It looks like a large rowboat with an outboard motor attached to the back. It's a cobalt blue, but pretty scuffed up. Looks like it could use a paint job. And the driver is standing. No, he's seated behind a very small windshield in the center of the boat. And he's cruising down the Ngawa River. And that's near Akaka. In another photograph, we have the guide Dimitri Movangu in Luango National Park, and he is standing in this deep forest here, and there's a huge, I think it's a tree root, but it's up to his chest, but it appears to be sticking out from a larger tree, but the photograph is just cropped such that I'm not exactly sure what that is. Almost looks like an enormous mushroom. I'm guessing it's a tree root that's extended out. Here is a photograph of the confluence of the Ngawi and Echira rivers, as seen from Akaka Forest Camp. And so we have a chair on a balcony here, a cup of coffee and a thermos there, and a plate of fruit, a wooden railing and kind of a fence there, and then a kind of a muddy-looking river there. And it's not very wide. We can see right across it to see the jungle in the distance, and then a kind of a green area there with some scrub brush. We've got a photograph here, binoculars at the ready in Pongaro, and it's, I don't know if it's our author or who it is, but we just see person's chest, dark hands, and the binoculars there. And now we have a forest hingeback tortoise in Pongara National Park, and the tortoise's head is quite yellow. Looks like an iguana, kind of. And those big, thick claws, we only can see one of them from this side in the beginning of its shell, which is like tortoise shell, brown with streaks of yellow in it. And his beady eye is looking up. We can see his mouth, too, like he might be ready to eat something. In another photograph, we have Coralie Mbumba. She's a lodge manager for Luxury Green Resorts. She's near Ndolo Luxury Tented Camp, and she's standing on the side of a Jeep. I suppose this is taking tourists around. It's a two-seater, or maybe a four-seater. There are two bench seats on it with a canopy overhead. She's wearing khaki shorts, sandals, loose-cut short-sleeve blouse, very dark-skinned, and she's on the railing that you use to climb up into the Jeep. Now we have a close-up of rosy bee eaters in Luongo, and they're very colorful, very red, orange-breasted, and then black. They're not very large from what I can tell. Both of them are perched on bare sticks. I think it's a bush that is without any leaves at the moment. Now we have a break from wildlife watching at Ndola, and that involves an aerial shot of a table set around a leather couch and a chair, and there are binoculars on there. Looks like a glass of maybe a cocktail. I'm not sure. It's a red drink with ice in it, in a kind of a lowball glass, and a book opened up for somebody studying the wildlife, I think, before heading back out. We have a photograph of kayaking in Pongaro, and there is two red kayaks. The one in front, we see the gentleman in there paddling along, and then just the tip of the one behind him. I guess that was the photographer. Well, here's a happy gorilla. I hope he's happy. He's a Western Lowland Silverback gorilla, and he's lounging in Luongo. So he's lying on his back. He has one arm across his chest, and the other one is raised up with his hand on his forehead, and he's looking up into the sky. He's lying on a log, and he's surrounded by green leaves. And now we have a shot of a beautiful beach. And that is actually the Atlantic Ocean shore near Pongaro Lodge. One person is strolling on it, otherwise completely alone. I do not see the plastic bottles on this beach, I'm happy to say. Oh boy, here's a shot of a hippo swimming in Luongo. All we can see is the top of his head, his nostrils, his eyes, and those cute little ears poking out. And then we have some flora in Luongo. Lots of what looks like fern to me, but then also some blooming flowers, a bush with long, skinny tendrils coming out and white blossoms on it. Reminds me a little bit of a dogwood. Here's a shot of Anna Marie Makaya, who runs a restaurant in the village of Edzango. And she is a happy lady, laughing, her head off to the side, her hands folded in front of her, wearing a dress with the shoulders kind of falling down there. She's heavy set, has a dark blue scarf tied around her hair, but she is kind of got one eye looking at the photographer as she tilts her head and smiles very broadly. Here's a Pongaro Lodge guest room, and it looks like you might imagine a guest room on the continent here. It is wooden floor, wooden wall, simple mullioned windows with simple white curtains. The bed has a canopy above it, no curtain of any kind, but I suppose you could put a mosquito net over that frame. But all white sheets in very natural colors, actually, unbleached, I would say. And just the back of the bed, it looks to be made of some kind of wood, perhaps with some reed weaving into it. Here is a cute little guest bungalow at Pongaro Lodge, and it has a green roof. I think it's probably metal. It almost has the look of Spanish tiles that are green, but I believe it's metal. And what's really interesting about this, it's a wooden cabin, 3-4 steps going up to it because it's elevated off the ground by probably about 4 feet. But what I love about this is this porch here has two chairs on it, and it's framed not with traditional poles or railings or posts, but with natural wood. So we see this wood that's kind of snaking up around, and then the horizontal railing that's being used as a kind of a fence, I suppose, so people don't fall off the porch, is also just a very long branch, and it's stained a kind of a red, unless that's its natural color. Not sure. Here's a photograph of Coralie Mbambu, and she's toasting a successful day of trekking at Ndola. And this group is on the beach, seated at a table. Just looks like they're in the middle of nowhere. Don't know how the table and chairs got there, but they look to be made of teak. And I think the chairs might be folding chairs, but they're substantial. They're not just camping chairs. But there are There's some Coke on the table, some bottles of wine, a bucket with what looks like champagne sitting in it, just judging by the gold trim on the top of the bottle. But there are three gentlemen here, two seated with the lady who's raising her glass, and another gentleman standing over them. Not sure if he's serving them or not, but there's also a blue lantern hung on a twig right next to the table, but they don't need it yet. Doesn't look like the sun has set yet. And now we have a map, and Gabon is, it's sort of a roundish-shaped country. Republic of the Congo to the southeast, Equatorial Guinea in the northwest corner, carved out of this kind of roundish shape. Libreville is below Equatorial Guinea. It is, and that's where Pongara National Park is. It's on the border, and it and that border is the Atlantic Ocean. We see an inlet there, too, just judging by the shape of this map. And it's below that, so it's on the western shore. Luango National Park, south of that, also on the western shore. And then for some additional information here, where to stay? Akaka Forest Camp, that's A-K-A-K-A. Given its location deep inside the jungle of Luango National Park, this intimate camp feels almost impossibly opulent. The six safari-style tents come with proper king beds and have an ensuite bathroom with hot showers, while its well-stocked bar and excellent food are just the ticket after a long day of hiking. Hippos and elephants often show up near the communal terrace. Doubles from 512 per person, all-inclusive. Hotel de la Sablière, with its palm tree-lined pool, spacious suites, and generous French-accented breakfasts, the croissants as big as your face are perfectly flaky. This plush beachfront hotel is a perfect pit stop before heading into the jungle. Libreville's international airport is just a 15-minute drive away. Doubles from 288. Ndola Luxury Tented Camp. This Luango stalwart has 8 wood and canvas suites with beaches, lagoons, mangroves, and endless savanna close at hand. And thanks to its proximity to some of Gabon's best fishing spots, the kitchen's signature jackfish carpaccio, served in the thatch-roofed communal lodge, is as fresh as it gets. Doubles from 512 per person, all-inclusive. Pongara Lodge, popular with weekenders from Libreville, which is less than 90 minutes away by a combination boat and jeep transfer, this property overlooks one of the prettiest beaches on the Gabonese coast. The 11 bungalows are eclectic affairs, built from reclaimed wood and furnished with African art. Doubles from 336 per person, all-inclusive. How to book. Founded by Nicola Shepherd, who has deep experience in Africa, the Explorations Company is a tour operator that has been planning bespoke adventures for more than 3 decades. Shepherd and her local contacts help navigate everything from transportation to entry visas. Doing good is woven into the company's DNA. Part of the proceeds from each booking flows to affiliated charities, and itineraries are tailored to guests' philanthropic and conservation interests. 10-day trips from $8,000. And now we begin with A Better Barcelona, another feature story. In a city as popular as the Catalonian capital, is it still possible to step off the tourist trail? R.O. Kwan returns in search of the more subdued Barcelona of her memories. Photographs by Coke Bartrina. And the first photograph is of a car-free superblock in Barcelona's Leixample district. And that's L'Eixample district. And not a car in sight, as you might imagine, but a cobblestone street filled with people walking down there, some sitting at cafes, trees planted along both sides of the street, so you don't feel you're in a city at all. And then another one is Casa Batlló, a home designed by the architect Antoni Gaudí at Passeig de Gràcia. And I barely know to where to begin. This is just a little corner of a rooftop of this home. And what's striking first is there's a turret with a very bulbous kind of roof on it. It very organic shapes here. This looks like, well, it's shaped in a triangular shape, but there are rounded protrusions all around it, so it does give this feeling of kind of being bulbous. And then the top has what looks to be like flowers carved on top of it. It's not a cross, but the flowers protrude out all in a circle and one on top. Not sure what it's made of, but it looks crackled. And then below that, the body of this turret, it looks to be made of a mosaic, very decorative. And part of the roof is also a mosaic. What's most interesting is the line, the ridge line going down this roof, has along about every 6 inches some kind of a ceramic cap there in colors of deep green and medium kind of blue. It looks like something out of a fairy tale, very whimsical and colorful, not obnoxiously so, but definitely colorful. Let's begin reading and find out more about that. Gaudí is the architect who did that very famous cathedral in Barcelona, and a very unique one at that. I don't know if we'll talk about that. Let's find out. Last fall, I went on an exhilarating trip to Barcelona. If I mention this to friends, they tend to bring up the water pistol protests. In July 2024, some Barcelona residents sprayed water at tourists eating at Las Ramblas, a storied pedestrian street. The people deploying the pistols were taking part in a larger protest against a tourism surge that, in 2023, brought an estimated 16 million visitors to a city with 1.7 million inhabitants. Before I went, I read about packed streets lined with shops selling cheap trinkets and bachelor party revelers. It didn't sound like a place anyone would want to visit. It also didn't sound much like the Barcelona I used to know. I first visited the city as a college student when I took a summer job in Madrid and fell for it to such an extent that for a while I jumped at every chance I could to return. I went to Barcelona during my honeymoon. When my partner's work required that he travel to Barcelona, I tagged along. Craving the city's architecture, food, art, and nightlife, I ended up visiting half a dozen times, but I hadn't been back in a decade. How much could Barcelona have changed in those years? I also heard the government was taking major steps toward making the city a more livable place for residents, including setting up superillas, or superblocks, streets open mainly to pedestrians and cyclists, with pocket parks at the intersections. Parentheses, my friend Aaron Nixon, who until recently ran a wine bar in the El Born district, described the superblocks as game changers. Hoping to counteract prohibitive housing costs, the city's mayor has also committed to completely phasing out short-term rentals, such as those found on Airbnb, by 2029. Tourism supplies 14% of Barcelona's gross domestic product. Might there still be ways for people to visit the city responsibly that both locals and visitors would welcome? If so, what would such a trip look like? When I landed in Barcelona on a brisk October morning, I began hearing stories somewhat complicating what I'd been reading about tourism. Red Savannah, a UK-based tour company, had put me in touch with a Catalan culinary tour organization co-founded by Barcelona native Alex Cardona. That morning, one of its guides, who asked to go by the name of Alex P., took me on a brief stroll down Las Ramblas. Within minutes, I could easily see that the boulevard had become crowded and kitschy, hectic with vendors peddling souvenirs. The oldest and most famous market on the street, La Boqueria, seemed more like a funhouse hallucination of the tourist's idea of Barcelona than a living, integral part of the city. Alex P. pointed out plastic cups filled with cut fruit, paper cone bouquets of jamón and chips, and juice stands. Much of the food and drink sold at La Boqueria is designed for tourists to eat while walking. Selfie takers proliferated. The place bore little relation to La Boqueria's legendary past as a place where residents did their daily shopping. While it does still contain gems, El Quim, for instance, is beloved for tapas, it was a market, Cardona later told me, where he and his father no longer felt relevant. But then we took a short walk into the San Antoni neighborhood and I felt as if I'd stepped through a magic portal into a different city. We stopped at another market, the Mercat de Saint-Antoine, its stalls housed in an elegant, intricately tiled building. Inside was the Barcelona of my memories, as though I'd moved not just through space, but also time. It was bright, calm, and spacious, the skylights high, the loudest noise the slap of fresh squid on a countertop. Most of the shoppers had the appearance of locals going about their day's business, conversing in Spanish and Catalan. We walked past charcuteries, fishmongers, shops specializing in the prized tin foods called conservas, and a stall offering nothing but a magnificent variety of eggs. Intoxicated by the market's sights and smells, I was glad to stop at Bar Pinotsko, the celebrated tapas spot that, a few months earlier, had relocated from La Boqueria. We ordered cava and some dishes the waiter recommended, garbanzo beans with blood sausage, sautéed mushrooms. They were delicious, with Catalan flavors I can't quite find outside the region. Just as we left the market, we walked through my first superia. People were sitting on school bus yellow benches and eating at tables under wide trees that provided ample shade. Quiet pervaded the space. It felt akin to a small, tranquil park. Alex P. said that the superblocks had at first been controversial, with opposition coming from commuters, taxi drivers, and delivery people. But they had turned out to be exceedingly popular, so popular, in fact, that Barcelona plans to install more than 500 superblocks by 2030 and make major avenues largely car-free. From the Superia, we headed to La Torre Punset. This tiny shop specializes in foods suited to l'hora del vermut, the Catalan tradition of a pre-lunch snack and vermouth. Catalan vermut, which has been making a comeback over the past decade, has little in common with the astringent drink dashed into American martinis. It's made from fortified red or white wine, gloriously seasoned with herbs and spices. La Torre Punset's house vermouth was piquant and complex, my favorite of the trip. It paired well with the shop's berberechos, exquisite little cockles that we doused in a spicy red sauce by local brand Salsa Espinaler and ate with potato chips. I'd have ordered more, but we had another stop ahead. Va de Quina, celebrity chef Jordi Vila's specialty food and takeout shop, just a block from Mercat de Saint-Antoine. As we walked there, I tipped my head upward to revel in the architectural details. An astonishingly heterogeneous array of finials, scrollwork, turrets, spires, and balconies. When I looked down, I saw an expanse of panots, the paving tiles designed by Gaudi and others. As I walked the long, tony Passeig de Gracia, I could identify Gaudi's tiles by their serpentine curves, spirals, and shell motifs. The effect is as fanciful as anything at Parc Güell. With every step, I felt as I was taking in more of the city's singular grace. Later, I asked Alex Cardona what he thought of sustainable tourism in Barcelona might look like. He said that most visitors spend their time at the city's best-known attractions, Las Ramblas, the Barri Gòtic, the center of the old city, and Antoni Gaudi's Parc Güell and Sagrada Familia Basilica. While Gaudi's extravagant creations in particular are perhaps too spectacular to miss, there is much beauty and history elsewhere in this millennia-old city. Cardona suggests that travelers try to support local businesses as they explore, not chains, but places where the owners actually work. People should also try to understand the diversity of the culture. As recently as last spring, polls showed that almost half the population of Catalonia would choose to be independent from the rest of Spain. Catalonia has two official languages, Catalan and Spanish. Especially outside of Barcelona, locals may be more likely to converse in Catalan. There is no such thing as, quote, Spanish food, Cardona went on. Regions such as Catalonia, Andalusia, and the Basque Country each have their own distinct cuisines. Chef Vila grew up outside Barcelona in El Papiol, a Catalan town surrounded by kitchen gardens, and he conceived of Va de Quina as a place to sell his

0: This service is intended solely for individuals who cannot read conventional print due to a disability. Ineligible listeners risk infringing on copyright laws, and KPBS Radio Reading Service is not responsible for any violations that may occur. Our service may not be redistributed without our written consent. If you agree to these conditions, please continue listening.
1: And a hallway adorned with what appears to be a vast, stylized fish skeleton. But as I began eating, I quickly forgot the decor and was instead captivated by the chef's inspired takes on traditional Catalan dishes, as well as inventions of his own. I still long for his delicate oysters topped with scrambled eggs, chicken cannelloni, and buttery pumpkin cappuccino. I kept going back to Sant'Antoni throughout my trip, but what I valued about the place, its relative quiet, almost ubiquitous beauty, and superb shops and restaurants, isn't unique to this one neighborhood. I enjoyed just strolling around Barcelona. In daytime, the city's visual splendors filled my sight. Come evening, I loved Barcelona's ebullience, the liveliness of its plazas, the way I could walk the streets after midnight and feel anything but alone. And very often, I could avoid the excessive tourist hordes by going ever so slightly off the city's best-known paths. I spent part of an afternoon gallery-hopping along Carrer del Consell de Cent, a serene superia adjacent to Passeig de Gracia. The galleries I visited were empty except for the people working there. When I wanted a break, I had no trouble finding a spot at Al Costat. It can be harder to get a reservation at Bar Canete, an in-demand restaurant a block away from Las Ramblas, where I dined another night. But if you're willing to eat dinner when Catalans do, at 10 o'clock or later, you should be able to get a seat. Bar Canete gets its fish and seafood from Catalan fish markets, and the produce is locally grown. I won't easily forget its open-faced omelet or the gazpacho, which was some of the silkiest I'd ever had the pleasure of eating. A band was playing out in the street. When they covered a recognizable song, the diners, a vivacious mix of locals and foreigners, sang along. As a karaoke enthusiast, I'm always looking for an excuse to sing with other people. I could imagine that, if I lived in Barcelona, I would become a Bar Canete regular. Located on a hill with sweeping views of the city, the Fundació Juan Miró is rightly popular. The playfulness in Miró's art seems to take hold of the crowds, who become excited and animated. But fewer people know to visit Espai 13, the contemporary art space in the museum's basement. Miró conceived of Espai 13 as a place for new generations of artists to show their work. I wouldn't visit the foundation without also seeing the latest basement exhibition. Even at Casa Batlló, a Gaudi-designed house where it's not really possible to avoid crowds, there's only a short wait if you get tickets for a 9 p.m. slot right before they close. Casa Batlló is perhaps the Gaudi creation I love most. When I visited, I had just published my second novel, Exhibit, after years of obsessive, at times all-consuming work. I had routinely slept 3 or 4 hours a night, the novel's needs often prevailing over those of my body. On better days, I knew it was the privilege of my life to be so preoccupied with anything. On others, I had trouble recalling why I'd allowed the pursuit of art to define my existence. But as I saw people laughing with delight in Casa Batlló's exuberant, fantastical rooms, eagerly calling to their friends to come look at the next wonder, as I marveled at what can be interpreted as a dragon lolling across the curving roof, I found myself in tears, my half-spent capacity for joy returning. Here was the fruit of someone else's obsessions, and this was part of the why, and that is that art could bring such rejoicing. For a while, I had almost let myself forget. I experienced delight again while eating at Aurt, A-U-R-T, a restaurant fixated on getting as much as possible from the ingredients at hand. One ingenious dish featured a tomato that had been dehydrated, then rehydrated in concentrated tomato water. The tomato deepened by more of itself. Chef Artur Martinez said he adapts to the calendar of local vegetables. "We cook what we have," he said.

0: we go with what the suppliers can provide. I spoke with one of those suppliers, fisherwoman Cristina Caparrós, on a pier in La Barceloneta. In the 1970s, she told Cardona and me, the wharf had 109 boats. 15 years ago, it had 23 boats. Now they are down to 15. She's afraid of losing everything within 5 years. I asked what, if anything, travelers could do to be helpful. First of all, visit the city, Caparrós said. Despite reports of over-tourism, Barcelona still needs some of the business. Cardona then added, don't eat salmon. It would help, he said, if people cared more about where products come from. Wild salmon comes from Norway. Why not eat Catalan-sourced food when you're in Catalonia? And there is too much demand in Barcelona for octopus, Caparrós added. To fill it, octopus is being brought in from Morocco. Gergo Borbély, a diver and enologist, echoed others' points about exploring beyond the obvious and going to locally owned restaurants, bars, and providers. Some people believe Barcelona doesn't need tourists, he said. Some people believe the earth is flat. We were out on a sailboat tasting wine from a bottle encrusted with beige curling lines. Algae that lent the bottle the look of a treasure retrieved from a shipwreck. Borbély and his wife, marine biologist Mariona Alabao, are the co-founders of ELIXSEA, E-L-I-X-S-E-A, which works with Catalan vintners to age wine at the bottom of the sea. With the increased pressure, constant temperatures, and micro-vibrations of the seafloor, Borbély said wine can mature 4 to 5 times faster than it does on land. The submerged cellars also create temporary artificial reefs that attract marine life. Cephalopods, including octopuses, lay eggs in these artificial reefs, and ELIXSEA has worked with a conservation organization that helps incubate any eggs that go unhatched. Borbély poured generously from ELIXSEA-aged wines, first a cava, then white wine from the Empordà region, and finally a red Priorat from Catalonia. The sail flapped. We'd gone far enough from shore that I could see the spires of the Sagrada Familia, the hill on which the Fundació, Juan Miró sits, and the palm trees lining the beach. This city I love, shining in the last rays of daylight. And some photos. Here we have a shot from the Almanac of Barcelona Hotel. It's of the Carrer de Paz Claris, and that's one of the boulevards. And we see some people strolling, again, tree-lined. I think maybe it's one of those super blocks, because it is tree-lined. I don't see any cars there. I do see lots of people milling about. Here is one of the boats from the ELIXSEA company, and it has the Barcelona neighborhood in the back with an interesting building that looks like a sail. It's straight on one side and rounded on the other. Maybe I should know the name of that building, but I don't. But this is a sailboat that ELIXSEA uses, not a motorboat. But I guess they use that to retrieve the wine. And here's a suite at the Cotton House Autograph Collection. It's a hotel in L'Exemple. Not sure how I'm saying that. It's like the word example, but it has an I after the E at the beginning. And this is a beautiful room with a coffered ceiling that's painted and embossed with all sorts of gold and finials and so forth. They like detail in Barcelona. The bed's not, though. It's all white with a white canopy overhead and draped on all four corners with puddling curtains. The furniture looks a bit like an antique, kind of a Queen Anne leg there and curvy lines on it. The floor, a beautiful tiled floor. I'm not sure if it's wood parquet that gives it this look, but it's squares and diamonds and looks like it could be a tile, but it might well be parquet. It has that hue to it. Here is the ELIXSEA co-owner, Giorgio Borbély, and he's standing on a sailboat. The mast is down and wrapped, and he's standing there, so they must have dropped anchor there. He's holding a bottle of wine that's been encrusted with all that algae. It's unopened. Nope, it is open there, but he's holding it ready to pour there. And here's a shot of the rooftop bar at the Almanac Hotel. And it has an undulating staircase, more parquet floor. And I'm not sure what this rooftop must be, but you almost feel like these are portholes. And they look to be not stained glass, but maybe leaded glass with all these circles. Almost makes you feel like you're underwater looking out. And the shape, there's not a square angle in this room. So this wall goes up and then protrudes with almost like an eyeball to make this window. And then it arches around to another eyeball. So it has a very organic and whimsical feel to it. And here is more information, where to stay. Almanac Barcelona, an appealingly understated hotel in Lac-Saint-Pal district with 91 rooms and suites that evoke a variety of design eras, from Art Deco to the present. The breakfast is superlative, doubles from 378. Cotton House Hotel Autograph Collection. Cotton production was an important and complicated chapter in Catalonia's history. The one-time headquarters of the Cotton Textile Foundation in L'Exemple was converted into this luxurious hotel in 2015, doubles from 352. Majestic Hotel and Spa. Some suites at this historic hotel on Passeig de Gracias have glass-walled balconies. From the roof deck pool, you can see almost all of Barcelona. Doubles from 370. And here's a shot of the rooftop bar at the Almanac Hotel. And I'd say it has a mighty good view of Barcelona as well. Maybe not all of the city, but rising above all the rest is Gaudi's creation of the Basilica, with its multiple spires rising at different levels and the turrets. The seating here is some orange wicker chairs facing a beige couch along the railing and some three little marble-top tables in between them. Here is a shot of the upper story and an octagonal, I think, we can only see like part of it, structure on top of that. Lots of red in this building, and red and gold, I would say. Side by side, one arched window after another. Looks as if the shutters are drawn inside all of them. And the octagon-shaped structure also has side-by-side arched windows. There are five on each side of it. And then a third kind of story, I guess. I don't know what you call it, or if it's maybe a cupola. Very decorative red with circular windows, like a rose window, circular. On each side of it. I think it, too, is probably an octagon from what I can tell. But there's a kind of a red gate around that final story. Just very decorative, just as decoration. Or perhaps it is kind of a railing if people go out on that area, but I don't think so. I think I see a sloped roof there. But very decorated. Here we have some folks at tapas. They're having tapas at Bar Pinoxco. And so we just see a woman and a man sitting next to each other and all these small plates in front of them. And then we have the Al Costat restaurant. That's Chef Jordi Vila's place. And it is quite a space. The ceiling, again, it is so ornate. A painting. Almost, well, not the Sistine Chapel, but it does look like an angel that we're looking straight up at an oil painting on the ceiling, surrounded by framework and lots more carpentry and decorative squares and circles and so forth. And the floor, too, is highly decorative. It appears to be tile. I would have said it might be parquet, except there is some blue in it as well, so I do believe it's a tile, and then the tables are draped in white tablecloths with very simple off-white chairs surrounding them. They're simple white chairs on a metal frame. Almost look like they could be stacked. Here's a plate of paella with red mullet at Al Costat. It's a big, one of those big paella plates, like a big skillet, kind of, with two handles, and the mullet is red lying in the center of it, and there are three eggs surrounding this paella. Looks yummy. And then a photograph I can barely do justice to. This is the atrium of Casa Batlló, and it's taken from way high up, looking down at all the layers and floors of this. It is almost looks like it's glowing. The walls are made of some kind of a ceramic tile, blue and white, and they are so shiny that they are absolutely reflecting off one another. It's almost like mirrors. They're the balconies of these rooms. So we're looking at what looks to be four windows of each one of the rooms going cascading down about four floors, I think. They're brown wood. And then in front of them, though, is a balcony. And the balcony is beige and white square tiles. And then the balcony railing in front of that looks almost like a big fisherman's net. This way we can see through everything and really enjoy the walls and how they reflect off one another and the balcony floors and so forth. But this is taken from maybe about the sixth floor up. Those Barcelonans are not afraid of color and detail and a little bit of extravagance here. More information, where to eat and drink. Al Haima de Abu Khalil. This handsome restaurant in L'Exemple serves excellent Lebanese food, entrees 16 to 22. Al Castot, the menu at Chef Jordi Vila's outstanding a la carte restaurant mixes traditional Catalan dishes with inventions of his own, entrees 16 to 50. Aurt, A-U-R-T, and there's an umlaut over that U. At this Michelin-starred restaurant, Artur Martinez builds a tasting menu around ingredients sourced from local suppliers. Tasting menu 149. Bar Cañete, a lauded tapas place in El Raval. Things heat up around 10 p.m. Tapas $4 to $54. Bar Pinoxco, and I gotta spell that P-I-N-O-T-X-O. Established in 1940, this classic tapas counter recently moved to the Mercat de Sant Antoni. Tapas, $3 to $17. Cal Pep, opened since 1989, this restaurant makes a superb tortilla. It has a nearly molten center of egg and is topped with aioli. Tapas, $3 to $28. Disfrutar, this Michelin three-star, carries on the modernist cuisine legacy of El Bulli. Be prepared for 28 courses served over 4 hours. Fixed price from $305. El Racó de l'Aguirre. Again, an umlaut over that U. Extraordinary dishes, steps from the Sant Antoni Market. 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Basilica della Sagrada Familia. Visiting this masterpiece by Antoni Gaudí is inevitably chaotic, but seeing it feels like approaching a portal to wonder. For decades, it has been the largest unfinished Catholic church in the world. While the interior is finally complete, work on the exterior continues. Get tickets in advance. Casa Batlló, one of Gaudí's most popular buildings. If it's after 6 p.m., you'll receive a glass of cava as you walk through the house. Elixí. Take a ride on a sailboat while tasting and learning about the Catalan wines Elixí ages in the sea. Fundació Joan Miró. The artist Joan Miró created this building in collaboration with the architect Josep Luis Sert. 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Galeria Mayoral. 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And that, when they say supervia, of course they mean one of those super blocks, no cars. Museo Nacional d'Arte de Catalunya. 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Other options include an art-focused tour with stops in Barcelona and Madrid, and a Catalonia food and drink itinerary with visits to family-owned wineries and Wagyu beef farm from $1,000 per person per day. We have just one feature story left in this April issue, and it's called Wet and Wild. It's about the Everglades. We don't have time to start that now, so I'll just go to Your Best Shot. It's the final page of the magazine, and this was in Hong Kong. It was shot with an iPhone 14 Pro Max by Audrey Phoon, Phoon, back in September of 2023. One of the strongest typhoons in Hong Kong history had just ripped through the city. When my plane landed, the place was a mess. Trees were torn up and there were leaves everywhere. At the same time, shops were already opening like nothing had happened. Walking through the beautifully angled hallway of the Hong Kong Cultural Center, I noticed this man, a restaurant worker, headed to his job despite everything. The light and shadow felt symbolic. Hong Kong had gone through a dark moment, yet he was still powering through. And what we have here is this hallway with what looks to be a tiled floor. It kind of looks like cobblestones, but I think it's stone tiles, and they kind of go in circular shapes and arc shapes with a straight line separating sections of them, and those lines are lined up with the windows along this hallway here. The building must slant dramatically at this point because we're looking at a kind of a 45-degree angle, and the windows look like a grid instead of just glass, or perhaps that's just the side of these pillars. The pillars are kind of a terracotta color leaning in, and between each one is a light. I don't think the light is on right now. I think this is natural daylight coming through the windows. But it all is very much a grid, and then this stripe of daylight coming through the hallway. It's a towering hallway. I'd like to see the outside of this building to see how it compares to this interior, but then we wouldn't have this really interesting shot. He's wearing a long red, what looks to be a T-shirt. His arms are swinging. I think he's got blue jeans on and sneakers. If not blue jeans, some dark blue pants. But his arms are swinging, and he's mid-step. So yeah, he is indeed powering through. That's it for today, folks. Till next time, thanks for joining Mind's Eye Radio. Take care and be well.
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3: Hello, welcome to Cincinnati Association for the Blind Radio Reading Services. My name is David Ness. For the next 1 hour, we're going to be reading the front section of the Washington Post for today, which is Monday, September 28. And the first article is entitled, Senate Republicans Make a Final Legislative Push Ahead of the Midterms. In their last week in Washington before the elections, GOP lawmakers are pressing their party to do more to address the cost of living. Barely 5 weeks before November's midterm election, Senate Republicans are rushing to pass more legislation that they can run on as polling shows Democrats within striking distance of retaking the chamber. The Senate is expected to vote on legislation this week meant to protect consumers from high electricity costs caused in part by the data center building boom, and some Republicans are pushing to take up other bills to address voters' frustrations with the cost of living. Senate Majority Leader John Thune, Republican of South Dakota, decided against sending senators home early last week to campaign, opting instead to keep the Senate in session to try to bolster Republicans' legislation record. This week is the last the Senate is scheduled to be in session before Election Day. Republicans are confronting the once unthinkable prospect that they could lose the Senate. Democrats are running competitively even in some states that President Donald Trump won by double digits in 2024, giving the party a shot at picking up the 4 seats they need to recapture the chamber. Almost no Republicans is in more danger of losing his seat than Senator John Husted of Ohio, who introduced the data center bill that Republicans are set to take up. Former Democratic Senator Sherrod Brown, who is challenging Husted, has spent millions of dollars on ads attacking Husted over his support for data centers, which the ads blame for causing electric bills to spike by thousands of dollars. The National Republican Senatorial Committee warned in a memo last month that the ads are effective, describing data centers as an anchor hanging around Husted's neck. 69% of likely voters in Ohio say data centers, enormous warehouses filled with servers that power the artificial intelligence boom and the rest of the internet, are mostly bad for home energy costs, according to a Bowling Green State University YouGov poll conducted this month. Husted has defended his record on data centers and criticized Brown for supporting them in the past. He described his bill as a way to show the American people that we are serious about driving down electric prices and making life more affordable for them, and he almost dared Democrats to block it. If Senate Democrats want to be the lone obstacle to passage, then shame on them, he told reporters. That shows that they do not really care about affordability. It's not clear whether Husted's bill will pass. The House approved it overwhelmingly, but Senator Martin Heinrich, Democrat of New Mexico, blocked Husted from fast-tracking its passage this month, arguing it did not go far enough. Heinrich sought to pass his own bill to force data centers to shoulder the cost of upgrading the electric grid, which Republicans blocked. Husted's bill does not take full effect for 2 years and would not bring down electricity prices before the midterms. Some Democrats have argued that it would do little to address affordability at all. Senator Husted's bill is a fraud, Senate Minority Leader Chuck Schumer, Democrat of New York, told reporters last week. It is voluntary. No company has to do it. Republicans say Democrats are just trying to deny them victories. Senator Bernie Moreno, Republican of Ohio, accused Democrats of blocking Husted's bill so they can just put up another TV ad to say that electricity prices are high so that they can win an election. Senate Republicans have spent much of the past 2 weeks working to pass legislation from Senators Ted Cruz, Republican of Texas, and Maria Cantwell, Democrat of Washington, to overhaul regulation of college sports. Cruz has argued the bill is crucial to protect an American institution that millions of people love, but some Republicans have groused that it's hardly the most pressing issue for the party to tackle right before the midterms. With gas at over $4 a gallon, a persistent war with Iran, $40 trillion in debt, the Senate has decided the most urgent thing now is to dictate how college sports are run from Washington. Senator Rand Paul, Republican of Kentucky, said on the Senate floor. Senator John Kennedy, Republican of Louisiana, said he was prepared to support the bill if he secures an amendment vote, but argued it is not a priority for voters, describing it as a way to make the football coaches happy. I have not met a single person on the campaign trail when they lie down to sleep and can't who are worried about the football coaches, Kennedy told reporters. Husted is not the only Republican senator facing a tough race who has pushed to pass legislation that can be campaigned on before heading home. Senator Susan Collins, Republican of Maine, who is seeking a sixth term in a Democrat-leaning state, has pressed Senate Republican leadership to take up a bipartisan bill to force insurers to cap the cost of insulin at $35. Another vulnerable Republican, Senator Dan Sullivan of Alaska, tried to pass legislation last week meant to protect salmon in his state. He was blocked by Senator Ed Markey, Democrat of Massachusetts, who said he needed more time to seek feedback from fishermen in his state. Husted and other Republicans are campaigning on the tax and domestic policy bill that Trump signed into law last year, which cut taxes on time and overtime. But some Senate Republicans have pushed for months to do more to address voters' affordability concerns. Senator Josh Hawley, Republican of Missouri, said he had urged Senate leadership to take up the insulin bill, along with legislation to suspend the federal gas tax and other bills to make life easier for working families. My view is that ought to be our sole focus, Hawley said. If we're not going to do that, it's not clear to me what we're doing here. Representative Ashley Hinson, Republican who is facing a tight race for an open Senate seat in Iowa, last week called on the House to return to Washington to vote on suspending the federal gas tax, as well as other steps to reduce fuel prices. The House adjourned earlier this month and has no plans to return before Election Day. Thune has faulted Democrats for obstructing his party's agenda. Republicans and Democrats have spent months negotiating over legislation to overhaul the federal permitting process, which could bring down energy costs by making it easier to build power lines and other infrastructure. Thune said the Senate could take up such a bill before the midterms if the two sides were to reach a deal, but he acknowledged Thursday that it would not happen, which he blamed on Democrats. While they may acknowledge the need for permitting reform, what they really care about is denying Republicans another legislative win ahead of the midterms, Thune said on the Senate floor. Senator Sheldon Whitehouse, Rhode Island, and Heinrich, the Democrat leading permitting negotiations, said Friday that they wanted to give senators more time to review the legislation and warned that trying to pass it before the midterms could kill the bill. We're talking about major changes to how America builds energy and infrastructure, they said in a statement. Getting that right has to matter more than election year deadlines. Next article. Out of Europe, Ukrainian boarding schools train teens to replace fallen fathers in war. The government has opened 5 boarding schools that are part grief counseling and part boot camp. Dateline Kyiv, Ukraine. Victor is the older one by 2 minutes, so he's the one who feels obliged to head most directly to the war that killed his father. He and his twin brother were 12 when Viktor Sr., a Ukrainian infantryman, died on the front lines. Now 15, Viktor Jr. plans to follow their father's footsteps into whatever battle with Russia is still raging when the twins finish with this militarized school, not to mention with adolescence and with the awkward, dangerous process of growing into adulthood in a country at war. Vitaly, 120 seconds younger, plans to go into the state emergency service, joining Ukraine's beleaguered ranks of rescue workers and first responders, not so much to fulfill any family destiny, but because I like their uniforms. Whichever branch they choose, this school puts them into a funnel toward the Ukrainian security services that are desperate for recruits, along with hundreds of other cadets at new government academies devoted to the still young children of fallen fighters. The Washington Post was granted rare access to one of the 5 2-year high schools that the Internal Affairs Ministry has opened for the children of Ukraine's uniformed dead, missing, captured, and disabled. The Post agreed not to name the school or its exact location and to identify students and staff only by first names for safety reasons. Officially, Ukraine reports that about 55,000 have been killed in the war and about 114,000 are missing. But aid providers say those figures do not begin to reflect the number of children who have lost at least one parent. It is a tsunami of need, said Oksana Lebedeva, founder of Gen Ukrainian, a Kyiv-based charity providing psychological support to young people who have lost parents in the war, including to some of the most vulnerable cadets at the government academies. Ukraine's military and security services are stretched at every level. National Guard units and some police formations serve in combat roles while rescue crews and firefighters strain to respond to the demolition of war in dozens of places a day. Ukrainian officials say the military needs to mobilize at least 30,000 people a month just to maintain its current force. On a recent morning in one classroom, 24 students sat upright. Good posture is a rule, but appeared sleepy after being awakened by 5 air raid warnings during the night. Hennady, an instructor, briefs children not old enough to shave on the items that every Ukrainian first aid kit needs these days, whether civilian or military. Now they're the same. The war has taken away any difference, Hennady said, pulling out the Israeli combat bandages and the rapid application tourniquets that even kindergarten med kits stock under the endless barrage of ballistic missiles. Next for this class, Ukrainian history, drone detection, snack, volleyball. Nationwide, 475 cadets started the academic year last month, although some schools in heavily bombarded areas have switched to remote learning. On this campus, 150 students, 48 of them girls, live on site and are split evenly across 2 grades. Every cadet here has a parent who serves. Roughly half have already lost one. The Lyceum, as the 15- and 16-year-old students call it, is part grief counseling, part boot camp. Its bright corridors are filled not with the standard student body of T-shirts and baggy jeans, but with teens standing ramrod straight in identical dark uniforms. The boys' hair buzzed to stubble, the girls pulled into tight braids. The posters on the wall show police pointing guns into cars, guardsmen with automatic rifles, soldiers with mortars. In classrooms, they stand with precision whenever an adult enters. Along with math and history, they learn how to dress a sucking chest wound and enter a bombed apartment building. Some of the voices shouting glory to Ukraine at dismissal time are still breaking. They are children, said Lebedeva. But children recovering from trauma need to be with other children. They need community and structure, and they get that at these schools. They also get immersed in the fundamentals of Ukraine's warfighting security services. The National Guard, the National Police Border Patrol, rescue teams, and firefighters, all hungry for new personnel 4 years into Russia's full-scale war. Whether or not the students go on to formally join one of the branches after their schooling is completely up to them, administrators said. Ola, one of the school's senior staff, points out the cadets are prepared for university entrance exams in their second year and all are required to complete a degree even if they choose to go into a security service, and any are eligible to join the Army as soon as they turn 18. There is no pressure on them to join one of our services, Ola said, but most do. More than 60% stayed on the service track they started in these classes, the school said. As long as the fighting rages, the survivors of the fallen are on a glide path to war. Still, whatever their surviving parent might think, and the school declined to make any available for interviews, the families are not making a surprising choice in Ukraine, a nation fully mobilized to repel an existential attack, Lebedeva said. It's not just about family now, it is about an entire country's destiny, she said before going into a classroom of beanbag chairs to lead a group therapy session. We cannot even talk about treating PTSD in Ukraine because we're not post anything. A champion of modern trauma therapy, Lebedeva said she is often frustrated with the school's just-get-over-it approach to counseling, a function of Ukraine's lingering post-Soviet distrust of mental health treatments. But month by month, the school is warming to her touchy-feely therapy sessions and the credentialed psychologist she brings in, she said, and she has marveled as many traumatized children begin to stabilize in a regimen that provides 5 meals a day, rigid expectations, and a shared purpose. Many of these kids have lost one parent and the other one is a mess, said Lebedeva. They've not been taken care of by anybody. Something is working here. For 2 years, they live a life that is a mix of orphanage, prep school, and induction center. Mornings begin with porridge served by a woman the cadets call Mama Ira, who kisses their forehead and feeds some of them by spoon. No one is losing weight on my watch, she said, as cadets lined up for second breakfast. It is scheduled as regimented as anything their fallen fathers knew, up at dawn, morning muster, classes, an hour for table tennis or volleyball, homework, and only then phones from 5 to 9 p.m. for TikTok and video calls home. Viktor and Vitaly said they feel the connection to their dad, a truck driver and veteran who went back into the military after Russia invaded in 2022. I know he would be proud of us, Vitaly said during an interview in the school counselor's office. She handed him a tissue as the brown eyes beneath his black crew cut filled with tears. His brother, who plans to join the National Guard, looked down. Both have been here a month. They won't seek their mother or be allowed to go home till a cadet oath ceremony in October. A family friend recommended the school where instruction and boarding are paid by the government. Their mother was pleased when they passed the entrance exam, Viktor said, but was sad to be separated from her only children by a 3-hour bus ride. She's not doing okay, he confided. Their first-year classmate, Yuliana, 15, talks to her mother more, long chats every day. Her mom did not want her to enter the school at first, pressing her instead to pursue her championship-level gymnastics. But Yuliana is determined to join the National Police. She wants to catch bad guys, solve mysteries, find the missing, like her father. The counselor brings more tissue when Yuliana describes the day in 2024 when she called her father at his assault brigade unit to tell him about a gymnastics victory. He had to rush off for a mission, he said, but would phone the next morning. That was the last time his family heard from him. One of his two companions was killed on that mission, but her father and the other were never seen again. Her unit sent up drones to search. Uliana and her family scoured the gruesome Russian telegram channels that showcase the corpses of killed Ukrainians. Nothing. His name appeared on no list of dead or captured, just the most tormenting list of all, missing in action. Of course we haven't given up hope, Uliana said, her face twisted in pain. We're still trying to find him. In her room, beside her flawlessly made bed, she keeps a photo of him in his uniform hugging her younger self. There is a photo of another soldier hugging another child beside her roommate's bed. Her father's missing also. It's hardest on the children of the missing, Lebedeva said. They rush to read the names of every prisoner exchanged. They see the ubiquitous videos of children running into the arms of returning soldiers. They're denied that and a funeral, too. You don't even get permission to grieve, Lebedeva said. Uliana stands with a smile and she returns to the corridor where her classmates are mustering for lunch. With a commander barking orders, they turn as one and walk off. These children are old enough to understand that their loved ones are not coming back from war. And so, with their country cheering them on, they're readying to join them there. Next article. In Knoxville, cheers for Trump and some quiet doubts. The president booed at other big sporting events this year, drew mostly cheers at Neyland Stadium. In the parking lot, some of his own voters had misgivings. Dateline Knoxville, Tennessee. Ricky Brethrick, 50, sat alone as the sun rose outside Neyland Stadium, surrounded by serving trays of buffalo dip and sausage bowls. He had arrived at 5:54 a.m. about 6 hours before kickoff. The reason for the early start and for delays for many other tailgaters was President Donald Trump, whose visit brought tighter on-campus security and road closures surrounding the stadium. But Brethrick, who voted for Trump, had concerns about the president that extended beyond his impact on tailgating. I don't think he should have gone to war with Iran, Brethrick said, especially since Trump said we weren't going to do anything like that anymore. On the sidewalk opposite his setup, someone had scrawled "Dump Trump" in chalk. Trump has been booed at several marquee sporting events this year as his party braces for a difficult midterm. In Knoxville, the reception was friendlier. When the president appeared on the stadium's video board about 20 minutes into the game, the crowd largely cheered. In the parking lot, some fans who voted for him voiced misgivings about the Iran war and his manner. But the day, several said, was about football. Before the president touched down in Knoxville, two shades of orange were already preparing to battle for dominance. The University of Texas and the University of Tennessee bore for a 100,000-strong sold-out crowd. The first showdown since 1969 between the Texas Longhorns and the Tennessee Volunteers was one of the most anticipated games of the college football season. The presence of ESPN's flagship college football show College Game Day on campus added to the excitement of fans prepared to see Peyton Manning's alma mater face off against the Longhorns, for whom his nephew Arch Manning plays quarterback. Having been asked to arrive early for increased security checks, fans were rewarded with half-price beers for their cooperation and packed the stadium an hour before kickoff. Half an hour later, Trump's arrival was announced thunderously with a low flyover of Air Force One. By 2:07 p.m., he had left the stadium, returning to McGee-Tyson Airport. His attendance came amid warnings from advisors that the GOP is likely to lose control of one or both chambers of Congress in November's elections. The president's approval ratings have plummeted through the midterm election cycle, and an increasing number of candidates, including Republican strongholds, have distanced themselves from the president, criticizing the Iran war and calling for relief from high prices. Trump and other Republicans have faced hostile crowds at big sporting events this year. In June, Trump, who attended the NBA Finals, was booed attending a New York Knicks-San Antonio Spurs game. In July, he received a similar reaction during the World Cup final. And 2 weeks ago, Senator Ted Cruz, Republican of Texas, was booed and heckled with calls of "Ted, you suck" when he appeared on College Game Day in Austin. But when Trump appeared on screen 20 minutes into Saturday's game, he was met largely with cheers. Shielded by glass, he was joined by Senators Bill Hagerty, Republican of Tennessee, and Marsha Blackburn, the Republican candidate for Tennessee's governor. In this state, the governor and Senate races alongside every House seat up for election are marked as solidly Republican by the Cook Political Report. Despite disapproving of the president's war in Iran and describing himself as more socially liberal than Trump, Breathrick would never boo the president. "I respect the office," he said. However, season ticket holders and University of Tennessee graduate Henry Gertson, 29, did boo. "I am definitely not a fan of Trump showing up," said Gertson, who is a transgender woman. Gertson has found volunteer fans to be overwhelmingly supportive of her gender identity, she said, excluding a few comments from drunk idiots. "I worry that when a divisive figure like Trump turns up that it could change the vibe," Gertson said before the game. She had decided to make a political statement with her game day outfit, dressing as a suffragette in volunteer colors with a sash that read "Protect the Dolls," a reference within the LGBTQ community to trans women. In Tennessee, she said her life is made difficult by laws limiting her ability to live as a trans woman, including the restriction of bathroom access to sex assigned at birth. "With the outfit, I'm really trying to show that even when one of the biggest haters of the trans community is showing up at our game, we're still here to protect each other," said Gertson, who attends volunteer games with her dad. "We like to say the Vols protect the Dolls." Tailgating in the parking lot with fellow University of Tennessee alumni Ricky Curtis, 55, pinned up his Trump Vance 2024 election campaign flag at 5:15 a.m. It stood out among the more popular banners paying tribute to the late Dolly Parton. He was excited when he heard that Trump would be attending the game and said he agrees with just about everything the president does. "The Iran war," he said, "was a long time coming, and he likes that Trump protects the Second Amendment." In the same lot, 25-year-old Sean Hannigan, a University of Tennessee student dressed in chinos and a volunteer orange polo, was similarly enthusiastic regarding the president's visit. "He's done more good than bad, and people who don't believe that are not as well informed as they should be," Hannigan said. "He likes that Trump is protecting American jobs and manufacturing, his policies toward foreign adversaries, including Iran, and his anti-abortion stance. Most of his friends," he said, "reacted with little more than 'that's cool' to the news of the president's visit, more excited by the football about to be played than by Trump. Any politicization of Trump's attendance was being blown up by people on the left," Hannigan said. He added, "He just loves sports. He cares about collegiate football." For Shonda Lewis, 58, and longtime Fred Keeley Ryan, 60, it's an annual tradition to visit the Volunteers' campus on game day together, whether they have tickets or not. On Saturday, an orange gingham tablecloth was laden with snacks, and two TVs had been set up to stream the game. Both women had voted for Trump and remained Republicans, but ahead of the midterms, they had criticisms of the president's conduct. "Is he our favorite person? I don't agree with some of his social skills," Ryan said. While both women broadly approved of Trump's policies, neither always appreciates Trump, says it how he sees it approach in the presidential office. "He is a great president, except for his mouth," said Lewis, who graduated from the university in the late 1980s. "But the day was all about football," she said, regardless of the president's attendance. I don't care if you're a Democrat or Republican, I'm going to hang out with you if you like football, Ryan said. That's my kind of people. Next article, ex-CIA officer's novel alleges grave dysfunction and deep cover operations. 12 years after the Central Intelligence Agency, CIA, initially rejected its publication, a scathing book skewers a top-secret spying program. A new previously suppressed book by a former CIA officer paints a satirical and slashing portrait of the agency's deep cover spying program as riven by systematic dysfunction. The book, The Pickle Factory, written by an ex-CIA non-official cover officer under the pen name Sam R. Oiken, is billed as a work of fiction. Though often fantastical, it contains thinly veiled true life details about the inner workings of the agency's spying operations, according to former CIA officials. Most CIA officers work under what's known as official cover and generally masquerade as U.S. diplomats abroad. NOCs, who often pose as businessmen or consultants, have no overt connections to the U.S. government and therefore operate without diplomatic immunity. Because of the potential dangers of their missions and the clandestine participation of American companies who provide cover to these officers, NOCs' operations are closely guarded inside the CIA. The Pickle Factory, published in late July, is the culmination of what the author characterized as a multi-year battle against agency censors who first rejected publication of the manuscript in 2014. The Washington Post is referring to him by his pen name as the former NOC remains undercover. Former CIA employees are required to submit all work potentially relevant to their agency careers to the CIA's pre-publication classification review board for potential redaction to expunge it of allegedly classified information. They insisted for years after I submitted the manuscript of my novel that I could not publish a single word straight up First Amendment violation, said Oiken in an interview. Then CIA Executive Director Moreau Park reversed the blanket ban in 2017, but the agency then tried to redact more than half the book, which I fought redaction by redaction till they folded, he said. Park did not return a request for comment. A spokesperson for the CIA declined to comment. The saga surrounding the book first trickled into public view in 2015 when Oiken, then using the alias Mac Charles in court documents, lodged a $25 million complaint against the CIA in the U.S. District Court for the District of Columbia, alleging that agency officials conspired to fire the 13-year CIA veteran because they disapproved of his romantic relationship with another deep cover officer to whom he was engaged and who was 2 decades younger. Oiken was fired from the CIA in December 2010 and accused the agency of suppressing his book as part of a broader retaliation campaign, according to the 2015 lawsuit. His suit against the agency was dismissed on procedural grounds in March 2016. The passage of time and changes in agency leadership appear to have attenuated concerns surrounding the book, and the CIA gave Oiken final approval to publish The Pickle Factory in early 2026. Books by former NOCs have often met fierce resistance inside the CIA. The 2019 publication of Life Undercover, a memoir by former deep cover officer Amaryllis Fox Kennedy, became embroiled in controversy when reports emerged that she did not receive final CIA approval to publish her book. Fox Kennedy, who served until recently as a senior official within the Office of the Director of National Intelligence and the Office of Management and Budget inside the Trump administration, did not appear to face sanction by the agency. The CIA did sue another ex-NOC writing under the pen name Ishmael Jones for publishing a critical 2008 nonfiction account of his own experience inside the Deep Cover program. Jones's book, The Human Factor, had not been reviewed by agency censors. In 2012, a federal judge ordered Jones to forfeit any profit from future sales of the book. The Pickle Factory dredges up what many CIA alumni consider an unhappy chapter in the history of the agency's Deep Cover program. In addition to skewering a number of former senior agency officials who oversaw the NOC cadre, whose biographies and at times names are only lightly fictionalized, the book recounts the agency's post-9/11 push to procure and perhaps surreptitiously redirect for other purposes billions of dollars in funding earmarked by Congress for a vastly expanded NOC program. The post-9/11 NOC expansion was a real-life debacle, said a former

0: This service is intended solely for individuals who cannot read conventional print due to a disability. Ineligible listeners risk infringing on copyright laws, and KPBS Radio Reading Service is not responsible for any violations that may occur. Our service may not be redistributed without our written consent. If you agree to these conditions, please continue listening.
1: NOC program that followed it with younger, poorly trained NOCs being rushed into the field. One part of this initiative involved deploying groups of these new NOCs to roughly a dozen secret platforms abroad. By 2008, almost all these efforts had folded in failure. Eucken joined the CIA in 1996 as a French-speaking graduate of Harvard Law School who worked for the white shoe law firm Covington and Burling before joining the agency, according to a declassified tranche of documents reviewed by the Post. In 1999, he was selected for a 20-year deep cover assignment abroad, an unusually long posting for NOC officers. The documents, some of which were redacted, point to a posting somewhere in Europe. That assignment was cut short for reasons unclear in the declassified tranche reviewed by the Post. The mission ended because of a counterintelligence issue unrelated to Eucken's performance, according to another former CIA official who spoke on the condition of anonymity to describe clandestine operations. Eucken was subsequently assigned to be an instructor to CIA trainees, according to the documents. He was then selected for a managerial role inside the NOC program, according to court documents as well as the declassified tranche reviewed by the Post. Eucken is identified in the declassified papers as QRN, which former CIA colleagues say refer to Quick Reaction NOC, an elite group of deep cover officers who often travel on non-U.S. passports to undertake highly sensitive intelligence gathering or eavesdropping related missions abroad. The court document suggests that after his stint as a trainer, Eucken served as QRN chief, stating he exercised supervisory authority over more than 80 subordinates, including other NOC operations officers in his group. Eucken's dismissal from the CIA was a contentious and bitter affair per both sets of documents. His overseers accused him of financial improprieties, inappropriate romantic relationships with subordinates, absenteeism in his managerial duties, and bullying of underlings. Agency officials also lamented his lack of recruitments, according to the declassified tranche. He was a chronic case of long-term behavior that has completely eroded the confidence management has in this officer, said one declassified agency memorandum reviewed by the Post. Eucken strenuously contested the allegations. "They came at me like a pack of wild dogs," he said in an interview. The declassified documents reveal an aggressive investigation into Eucken, including his finances. In one partially redacted 2009 email, an incoming NOC program chief decries the loose approach to deep cover deployments, vowing that Eucken will be coming home the first day I'm in the chair. "He was the kind of China I'm looking forward to breaking upon taking over the program," writes the soon-to-be NOC boss. Eucken characterizes the deep cover program as hidebound and acute need of reform. "There is a certain kind of CIA manager who prefers that NOCs be full-time accountants rather than spies out taking risks," he said. "Meanwhile, they themselves squander billions of dollars and turn a blind eye while their cronies make off with stacks of gold bars." In May 2026, David Rush, a senior CIA official working an ultra-secret intelligence-gathering program, was arrested on charges of stealing public funds, including the alleged theft of $40 million worth of gold bars from the agency. Though formerly a work of fiction, the Pickle Factory clearly puts the real-world CIA in its crosshairs. It's almost impossible for outsiders to grasp how mediocre the agency has become, Eucken said.

Only a novel-length treatment could do the topic justice. Next article, Northeaster hits New England after leaving flooding outages in its wake. Cold rain and blustery winds were expected in New Hampshire and Maine from the storm, which has killed at least one person as it soaked the eastern seaboard. A potent northeaster has drenched the eastern seaboard, bringing soaking rain, damaging winds at the shoreline, and moderate coastal flooding. The system, which has even developed an eye-like feature, spans from the mid-Atlantic to northern Maine. The storm was easing in intensity as the mid-Atlantic on Sunday, but New England was expected to see some heavy rain continuing into Monday. The National Weather Service's Weather Prediction Center said the system would exit into Canada by Tuesday evening. The nor'eastern has caused at least one death. In Brooklyn's East New York neighborhood on Saturday, a 56-year-old man was killed when a tree fell on him around 3:30 p.m., police said. Several feet of ocean water inundated parts of coastal Queens and Long Island. The storm dumped more than 3 inches of rain on coastal communities in New Jersey, and the winds peaked at 74 miles per hour in Surf City, according to New Jersey Governor Mickey Sherrill, Democrat. Dozens of people were evacuated from their homes and dozens more were rescued from flooded cars and roadways, she said. Our shore communities have been hit hard and we're monitoring the damage closely, Sherrill said at a news conference, adding that state utility providers had already restored electricity to 180,000 customers. She said the effects of the storm would be felt into Monday morning. We're not out of the woods yet, she said, asking residents of coastal areas to stay vigilant. The system is slowly moving north. Much of Saturday was pleasant in Maine and New Hampshire, but Sunday featured a cold rain and blustery winds at the coast. Rainfall of 1 to 2 inches was expected in New Hampshire and Maine, with another 1 to 2 inches for portions of the New York tri-state area, bringing totals to 4 to 6 inches. This is a waterlogged storm drawing upon September moisture. A general 2 to 4 inches had fallen across most of Rhode Island, southern Connecticut, and the tri-state area, with 4 to 6 inches in coastal New Jersey. Joint Base Cape Cod had tallied 6.91 inches of rain. Chilmark on Martha's Vineyard had 6 inches. Sharon, Massachusetts, about 20 miles south-southeast of Boston, was up to 6.84 inches, but amounts dropped off quickly with northern extent. Boston Logan International Airport was up to 1.78 inches. Conditions will gradually improve across the mid-Atlantic early Monday, but dampness will linger in New Hampshire and Maine till the pre-dawn hours Tuesday. Winds at Monmouth, New Jersey, were gusting to 43 miles an hour with gusts to 49 miles per hour at New York's JFK Airport. Parts of Long Island were gusting to 52 miles per hour. New York emergency officials warned that gusty winds and rain continued to pose a threat. Winds are bringing down trees, loosening facades and scaffolding, and knocking down power lines across the city, New York City Emergency Management posted on social media. If you're outside, use caution in parks and anywhere with trees. Keep clear of scaffolding, cranes, and construction sites. Winds had diminished some in southern New England, with gusts of 40 to 45 miles an hour in southeastern Massachusetts, Cape Cod, Martha's Vineyard, and Nantucket, as well as in Rhode Island and coastal Connecticut. Logan Airport gusted to 51 miles per hour. The fully leafed trees have been more susceptible to the winds than they'd be during a winter storm, leading to more power outages. According to Power Outage .us, more than 100,000 customers across the mid-Atlantic and Northeast were without power. The long-duration storm has led to locally significant coastal flooding, particularly because winds have been pointed onshore for 48 to 72 hours.
Water levels have been running 3.3 feet above typical tides in Ocean Inlet, Maryland. Lewes, Delaware has seen a 3.2-foot surge, as has Cape May, New Jersey. Atlantic City surge peaked at 3 feet, and Sandy Hook, New Jersey saw a 3.3-foot surge. It has since come down a bit to 2.8 feet. Although Cheryl did not say whether any structures were damaged, she said there was severe dune loss on the beaches at Brigantine and Atlantic City in the southern portion of the state. The Battery in New York City experienced a 3.4-foot surge Saturday, but was closer to 2.2 feet above typical tides on Sunday. Conditions have been a bit more manageable inside the shelter of Long Island Sound, where New Haven was reporting a 2.3-foot surge. The system spin will eventually slow. That's why rain will continue even as the winds gradually slacked. Next article, at Sacred Lourdes, Pope Leo confronts a new reminder of the church's sins. Mosaics by Marko Rupnik, a Slovenian priest-artist, were covered up after at least 20 women accused him of sexual and psychological abuse. He is now on trial. Dateline, Lourdes, France. The gold-flecked mosaics adorning the Basilica of Our Lady of the Rosary here were installed in 2008 for the 150th anniversary of what the Catholic Church recognizes as miraculous apparitions of the Virgin Mary. But when Pope Leo XIV arrived here Saturday, the mosaics were conspicuously covered. Their creator, Slovenian priest-artist Marko Rupnik, has been accused by at least 20 women, including current and former Catholic nuns, of sexual, physical, and psychological abuse. Rupnik, 71, is one of the most prominent living Catholic artists, and the mosaics in Lourdes are among his many works housed in more than 200 churches across the globe. He was openly celebrated and championed by past popes. But as Leo visits France, a secret trial of Rupnik is unfolding in Vatican City, and the case is raising difficult questions, including whether to condemn the art as well as the artist in a faith whose masters include convicted murderers like Caravaggio, the 16th-century Italian painter. It is a very difficult problem because often people say if we destroyed the art of all problematic artists, we'll have to destroy many things throughout history. Bishop Jean-Marc Micas, who leads the Diocese of Tarbes and Lourdes, told the Washington Post, out of respect for abuse victims who make pilgrimages to Lourdes, Micas began covering some of Rupnik's mosaics in 2025, before opting to cover all of them ahead of Leo's visit. Mika said his decision was consistent with one by the Pope, who he said directed the Vatican last year to cease using images of Rupnik's artwork in official communications. So far, the Vatican has not issued broader guidance to churches holding Rupnik's work, and most have left the art untouched. My answer is that I will solve a problem here in Lourdes where people do not come to visit the mosaics of Rupnik but to look for consolation from the Virgin Mary, said Micas, who is weighing their permanent removal. For me, nothing, including the mosaics, should be an obstacle to that. The Rupnik case highlights how sexual abuse scandals continue to plague the world's largest Christian faith, posing a challenge for Leo, who even in Lourdes, one of Catholicism's most revered holy sites, must confront the fallout. In Lourdes, on Sunday morning, Leo spoke to a sprawling crowd of 150,000 at the Sacred Sanctuary, a famed pilgrimage site that each year draws devout elderly and Catholics in search of healing, including abuse survivors. The location is famous for a series of 18 visions of the Virgin Mary by a 19th-century miller's daughter, Bernadette Sabiros. In his remarks on Sunday, the Pope did not directly reference the abuse scandals, but said,
in order to heal the deep wounds, infidelities, and painful errors that have occurred, we must humbly place ourselves under the Lord's purifying gaze. Leo later met individually and collectively with 7 carefully selected choleric abuse victims. Several of the victims praised Leo after the exchange. We felt a Pope who authentically listened. Olivier Mardi, co-founder of Voix Libérée de Touraine, an abuse survivors group, told reporters after the encounter. In June, an independent commission released details of large-scale abuse at Notre Dame de Bétaran, a boarding school near Lourdes. The commission cited decades of systemic violence committed by clergy and lay staff between 1957 and 2004. Last year, Hélène Perrant, 53, the eldest daughter of former Prime Minister François Bayrou, shocked France by publicly disclosing she was among the victims. More broadly, Leo is visiting France 5 years after an explosive 2021 report found nearly 330,000 children in the country had been sexually abused over a 70-year period by Catholic priests or other church figures. About 2,000 people have filed claims for reparations, with victims thus far receiving an average award from the church of about 37,000 euros, or $42,000. Some victims are criticizing Leo for meeting only a small and highly curated group of victims while in Lourdes. The critics insist he should have also made a contrite visit to the site of the boarding school, approximately 40 minutes away by car. This is a lost opportunity, said Alain Esquer, a victim of physical abuse at the Bétaran school and spokesperson for a victims' collective. They are lonely letting him speak to people who will not embarrass him and not ask him to acknowledge the extent of the problems and express shame. They are protecting the Pope, not the victims. Leo has denounced sexual abuse as a scourge on the church, but victim groups are still waiting further signs of how he plans to deal with the issue. The Rupnik case is viewed as a key test. We haven't seen or heard much from Leo yet on this topic, but we're anticipating and hoping he finally takes action in the Rupnik case, said Anne Barrett Doyle, co-director of bishopaccountability.org, a watchdog group that tracks abuse cases in the church. He knows the public will be watching. For decades, Rupnik reigned as a darling of the church. His doe-eyed, placid figure created in oversized, irregularly cut, and vibrantly colored tessera were praised by senior clerics and adored by popes. His art adorns not only the Basilica of Our Lady of the Rosary, but Vatican City's Apostolic Palace, the Sanctuary of Our Lady of Fatima in Portugal, and Almudena Cathedral in Madrid. The first allegations against Rupnik emerged in Italian blogs and religious sites in 2022, with the initial accusations played down by the Jesuit order to which he belonged. In 2023, however, the Jesuits dismissed him. At a 2024 news conference, two of his accusers, Gloria Bronciani and Mirjam Kovac, both former nuns, alleged that Rupnik sexually abused them, including by compelling them to have a threesome in northern Italy. They said he described the number 3 as being like the Holy Trinity. Rupnik has never commented publicly on the allegations. Neither he nor representatives of the Alete Center, the religious art foundation he helped found in Rome, responded to phone calls or a letter left at their office. The Vatican declined to comment on the Rupnik case, citing the ongoing trial. But previously, it disclosed that Rupnik had been investigated since at least 2018. Critics have accused the late Pope Francis, who kept work by Rupnik in his private apartment in Vatican City, of acting too generously toward him because they were both Jesuits. In an unusual move, Rupnik was excommunicated briefly in 2020, only to have the decision lifted shortly after.
Critics argue such action could not have happened without Francis's consent. In 2023, the Vatican divulged a private meeting Francis had with a close Rupnik collaborator, Maria Campitelli, who wrote a letter defending the artist from a media campaign based on defamatory and unproven accusations. Laura Sigro, an attorney representing five alleged victims of Rupnik, said in an interview that she's tried in vain since 2024 to have her clients participate in the Holy See's case against the artist. No one has ever responded to me, not my written motions, registered mail, phone calls, Sigri said. A group of Rupnik victims last week sent an open letter to Leo ahead of his trip to Lourdes, scathingly criticizing the secrecy of the ongoing Vatican trial. They described the case as emblematic of the Church's uneven response and its knee-jerk instinct to conceal even decades after the first revelations of abuse by clergy. They allege that instead of being heard, Rupnik's accusers have been vilified and condemned as harlots for reporting the abuse. This loud and prolonged silence is experienced by us victims as an additional and ongoing form of violence, which adds with the weight of a boulder to the violence we've already suffered, Rupnik's accusers wrote. They concluded that it is futile to report abuse to ecclesiastical authorities because nothing happens, no one is held accountable, and victims never receive justice. Victims groups have applauded the decision to cover Rupnik's artwork in Lourdes, though some say a plaque or other informational guide should be added so worshippers can better understand the reason. The Knights of Columbus of Washington, D.C. also opted to cover mosaics by Rupnik in the St. John Paul II Shrine. The Vatican, however, has not issued a blanket directive on Rupnik's work, and most churches have taken no action. One sanctuary in Brazil this month moved forward with the inauguration of a new Rupnik mosaic, the last of four at the site. The Holy See is sanding the Rupnik case, and the Holy See is the only entity with the tools to provide guidance on how to behave, said Stefano Campanella, a spokesman for the sanctuary of St. Pio of Petrosina in San Giovanni Rotondo, Italy. So far, no indications have arrived. At the sanctuary, Rupnik's artwork still hangs unobstructed where Pope Benedict XVI blessed it in 2009. At the end of a guided tour led personally by Rupnik, Benedict said, "Not only are they very beautiful, but they're also a lesson in theology." Experts say the question of what to do with Rupnik's work is a familiar one for a church with a patchwork past. Caravaggio was convicted of killing a young man in a street brawl in the 17th century, and yet his art was and still is celebrated. I am drawing a parallel to Caravaggio because there is a question here of a man and his work, said Luca Ribicini, a professor of architecture at Rome Sapienza University, and in some ways we should try and separate the two things. Well, it looks like my time is up. This is David Ness thanking you for listening in to the radio reading services, and we just finished reading the front section of the Washington Post for today, Monday, September 28. And everybody out there, have a nice day. Goodbye.

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1: Welcome to the reading of the New York Times for Monday, September 28, 2026. As a reminder, Radio Eye is a reading service intended for people who are blind or have other disabilities that make it difficult to read printed material. Your reader for today is Mary Fullington. As always, we will start today's reading with the Merriam-Webster word of the day, which is fungible. Fungible is an adjective spelled F-U-N-G-I-B-L-E. Fungible describes things such as currency, goods, and commodities that can be exchanged for something else of the same kind or value. In broader usage, fungible can also mean interchangeable, as well as readily changeable to adapt to new situations. Here are some examples. A dollar bill is considered fungible because it can easily and acceptably be traded for 10 dimes, 4 quarters, 20 nickels, or 100 pennies, as well as any other dollar bill. Since fruits and vegetables are regarded as fungible in this diet, you are allowed a total of 5 servings of either or both. Some baseball team managers set their batting orders in stone, while others prefer to keep their lineups fungible to respond to the strength or weaknesses of different opposing pitchers. And finally, from Becca Bratcher in Forbes magazine on August 12, 2025, quote, Bitcoin is regulated differently from securities such as stocks and bonds. It's treated as a tradable, fungible asset whose value is determined by global supply and demand. The Merriam-Webster word of the day for September 28, 2026, is the adjective fungible. Now we will read the front page headlines from today's print edition of the New York Times. A quiet ice surge that unfolded everywhere all at once this summer. A review of dozens of incidents caught on camera sheds new light on a largely invisible crackdown. The White House claim of finding $250 billion in fraud uses questionable numbers. How a labor union bested the political establishment in New York. The United Auto Workers has grown in size by opening its tent to workers in white-collar professions and by adopting democratic socialist stances. But its growth has also led to political friction. 5 arrested on suspicion of terrorism near UK airbase used by U.S. First article. A quiet ice surge that unfolded everywhere all at once this summer. A review of dozens of incidents caught on camera sheds new light on a largely invisible crackdown. By Jasmine Ulloa, Miriam Jordan, Louis Ferry Sedurno, and David Ovalle. The reporters reviewed more than 50 incidents and interviewed more than 24 lawyers, business owners, residents, and detained immigrants and their family members for this story. The most effective escalation of President Trump's mass deportation campaign happened quietly. Unlike earlier high-profile raids that drew thousands of protesters into the streets of Chicago, Los Angeles, and Minneapolis, the surge in arrests in June, July, and August were captured mostly by grainy security camera footage through cracked blinds and from behind closed doors. Arrests by Immigration and Customs Enforcement this summer soared to record highs, since the start of this Trump administration, with 43,000 in June, more than 49,000 in July, and nearly 51,000 in August. As officials cut or narrowed the pathways to legal residency in the United States and expanded the pool of people eligible for deportation, federal agents appeared in nearly every corner of daily life, carrying out operations at hospitals and airports, outside suburban schools, and along rural construction sites and truck stops. They fanned out from coastal cities in Maine to desert towns in Arizona, across the open plains of Wyoming, and down through the southern borderlands. In Republican-led states like Texas and Florida, where the swell was strongest, they amplified their reach through partnerships with sheriffs and state highway patrol officers. In Democratic strongholds, they intensified their activities despite laws meant to restrict them. David Beyer, director of immigration studies at the Cato Institute, a libertarian think tank, said the local partnerships, an infusion of federal dollars, and new technology had made the dragnet so decentralized that it had attracted less attention. Quote, "This gradual rise everywhere, all at once, through a lot of means, is enabling the operation to fly under the radar," he said. The spike in arrests, to little public backlash, reflects a turning point in the Trump administration's efforts to carry out large-scale expulsions of non-citizens. Those arrested were accused of violating civil immigration laws, but most had not been charged with or convicted of a crime. In a statement, ICE defended the expansion of immigration enforcement. Quote, "This is promises made and promises kept in action," the statement read. "The results speak for themselves." To understand how the operations have unfolded around the country, the New York Times reviewed arrest videos, photographs, and court records from more than 50 incidents. What follows is a sampling of those interactions. A presence in routine places. Federal agents appeared as people carried out their everyday routines. People were detained en route to a soccer match, leaving Sunday Mass, having a drink at a nightclub, at national forests, and outside polling locations. Roger Hansen, 83, owner of the Little Big Load laundromat in Madison, Wisconsin, said federal immigration agents took five people from two of his locations in June. Statewide sweeps the same day resulted in the arrests of roughly 40 people, many of whom Department of Homeland Security officials said had criminal charges for sexual assault, driving while intoxicated, and other crimes. Security footage from one of Mr. Hansen's laundromats shows two agents slamming a young customer to the ground near a soap dispenser. All the while, people continue to do laundry. Outside, bystanders recorded the man being walked out in handcuffs and loaded into an SUV with dark tinted windows. Mr. Hansen said he was disturbed by the violence. Quote, "They were having a heyday beating up on a kid," he said, adding that business had dropped roughly 50% the next day and had not recovered. He said he believed many of his Latino and immigrant clientele may be too afraid to return. In a statement, ICE said the arrests at the laundromat had been part of, quote, targeted operations in Wisconsin at the end of June. The five people from Nicaragua and Mexico were in the country illegally, ICE said. The agency did not respond to a question about their criminal records. On July 7, in Salt Lake City, Elizabeth Garcia recorded three ICE agents forcing their way into her home without showing a warrant after following her father, Raul Moreno Meza, 52, from a gas station. In the video, agents handcuff Mr. Marino and his 15-year-old son, a U.S. citizen. Ms. Garcia howls and pleads as agents carry her father outside to their vehicles. Her 2-year-old son can be heard crying in the background. Before departing, an agent removed the shackles from Mr. Moreno's son, who chased the SUVs as they drove away. Mr. Marino was later released on a bond, his daughter said, but her brother has become withdrawn and is attending therapy. Quote, he had lots of goals and intentions, she said. Now he is so negative. In a statement, ICE said officers arrested Mr. Moreno after he did not yield to officers at a traffic stop and then fled on foot. The agency alleged in the statement that a juvenile occupant of Moreno's vehicle had assaulted an officer and was detained in handcuffs for safety. Mr. Moreno, an undocumented Mexican man, crossed the border unlawfully about 2 decades ago, after his green card petition languished in delays, and as his father, a naturalized U.S. citizen, fell ill, his family said. His father later died. Because Mr. Moreno's green card petition was tied to his father's citizenship, the application did not advance after the death, the family said. All corners of the country. Immigration arrests climbed to near-record highs in almost every state. Some of the sharpest percentage increases in daily arrests occurred in Oregon, Montana, Hawaii, New Mexico, Vermont, and New Jersey. In June, the dragnet came to Harrison, New Jersey, where Asian and Hispanic residents account for about 65% of the population. Tugrul Özkarsli, 33, of Turkey, had just pulled up to his home with groceries when ICE agents in plain clothes boxed his vehicle in with their SUVs, his wife Kendra Özkarsli, 46, said. He honked his horn and called her from his phone. Quite, quote, all I hear is him screaming, Ms. Özkarsli recalled. She ran downstairs to find agents pulling him out of the vehicle. Quote, I'm married, Mr. Özkarsli yelled as agents handcuffed him. What are you doing? What are you doing? Ms. Özkarsli repeated, her hands shaking as she recorded with her phone. This is my husband. Please stop. Mr. Özkarsli had entered the United States legally on a business visa in December 2024. Before it expired, he applied for a student visa, which is still pending. Ms. Özkarsli said. ICE said the pending application did not give him legal status. The agency also said he had been arrested on burglary charges in New York last year. Ms. Özkarsli said he was arrested after he entered the apartment of a woman he was dating at the time to retrieve his wallet and passport, prompting the woman to call the police. The charges were ultimately sealed and dismissed, she said. Mr. Özkarsli and Ms. Özkarsli had married this summer, and he had been preparing to apply for a green card, she said. From roads to airports. Traffic stops were central to the summer surge. Some were deadly. In Houston and Biddeford, Maine, traffic stops ended in fatal shootings involving officers. An encounter between people in a vehicle and agents at a Florida gas station resulted in a fatal car crash. In Milwaukee, Frankelli Quezada, 34, and Estenderly Marta Polanca, 31, of the Dominican Republic, were running errands with their 7-year-old son on a Saturday morning in June. Near home, Mr. Quezada said he noticed an unmarked SUV trailing his van. He turned into an alley and accelerated. The vehicle behind him flashed its lights, and as Mr. Quezada crossed the street, more SUVs emerged to box him in. Federal agents jumped out, and one of them pointed a yellow stun gun at him and shattered his window, Mr. Quezada recalled. From a balcony, a neighbor filmed officers dragging Ms. Polanka out as her son cried. Mr. Quezada, who was not arrested, said Ms. Polanka bit a federal agent as they drove her away after he shoved her face into her lap so forcefully she believed she would suffocate. Ms. Polanka, who overstayed a visa and has no other criminal record, remains held without bond in Kansas. In response to questions about Ms. Polanka's arrest, I said in a statement that both Mr. Quezada and Ms. Polanka had been combative and refused to obey commands, and that Ms. Polanka would remain in custody as her case moves through immigration proceedings. ICE also stepped up its arrest of foreign citizens at airports in July, its encounters that could be more surreptitious. Footage recorded by an airline manager on July 13 captured two ICE agents in plain clothes approaching a gate agent at Dallas-Fort Worth International Airport before a flight to Portland, Oregon. They identified themselves only as federal officers and instructed the employee to page a passenger. Flanking this woman, the men discreetly took her into custody, according to the manager, who asked not to be identified, citing concerns for her job. The worker followed them, recording as they escorted the passenger through the concourse, one of them wheeling her luggage. In the parking lot, the woman was handcuffed and put into an unmarked vehicle. ICE agents told the manager that the woman was being detained because she had overstayed her visa. U.S. authorities did not share her name with the Times or provide information about her whereabouts. No more protected areas. During the summer surge, displays of force were routine inside some courthouses, and federal agents have increasingly been spotted at or near hospitals and schools. ICE acknowledged operating in courthouse, but said officers did not target schools. Quote, "Nothing in the Constitution prohibits arresting a lawbreaker where you find them," the agency said in a statement. The ability of law enforcement to make arrests of criminal illegal aliens in courthouses is common sense. It conserves valuable law enforcement resources because they already know where a target will be. On the morning of August 20, Grace Calero, 39, and her daughter, Juliana Cariel, 19, were rushed to a hospital after a car crash south of Orlando, Florida. As medical staff treated them for injuries, a federal agent entered the emergency ward and began questioning Grace's sister, Gia Calero, about the women's immigration status, the sister said. He remained in the room, joking with nurses. It wasn't until hours later, after Grace's neck brace was removed, that the officer announced he was with ICE, Gia said. In the dramatic scene captured by Gia on her cell phone, five deputies with the Polk County Sheriff's Office arrived. They handcuffed Grace as Juliana wailed on a bed, clinging to her mother and begging them not to take her. Quote, "They didn't even let them recover," Gia Calero said. In statements, ICE and Polk County Sheriff's officials said the women had overstayed their visas. Gia said her sister and niece had pending asylum claims stemming from attempted kidnappings in Ecuador. The two have since been deported to their native country. Next article. Fact check. White House claim of finding $250 billion in fraud uses questionable numbers. The ledger used by a task force created by President Trump is difficult to verify and includes cases that were identified and went to trial during the Biden administration. By Linda Key, reporting from Washington. Since the White House formed a task force in March intended to combat fraud, Top administration officials have repeatedly heralded its work, pointing to huge amounts of recovered payments and graft stopped in its tracks. Quote, "We found $250 billion of fraud just since the president made me the fraud czar," Vice President J.D. Vance, who leads the task force, said in a speech this month at the Republican midterm convention. Yet some of the numbers Mr. Vance and his task force have promoted are overstated or lack specificity and rely on temporary pauses in funding, as well as cases and actions that long predated President Trump's second term, according to a New York Times analysis of documents released by the administration. The task force also appears to be relying on claims of fraud that could not be verified, or leaning on allegations of fraud that are being prematurely included. In August, the White House published a so-called fraud ledger chronicling its work. It singled out three categories of fraud identified and eliminated since January 2025, not, as Mr. Vance said, since this March, when the task force was established. As of Wednesday afternoon, the task force asserted it had found or, quote, uncovered $245.7 billion in fraud through data analysis, quote, stopped $62.9 billion annually through actions like suspending providers and enacting rule changes, and, quote, enforced $59.1 billion through indictments, settlements, and financial fines. It is difficult to verify those figures because there is no publicly available breakdown of the total. A senior White House official said the task force chose not to itemize fraud schemes and actions to avoid compromising current law enforcement investigations. The task force ledger's chronology and a White House news release from August offer some details about $47 billion of the more than $300 billion the task force asserts it has identified or eliminated. But even that information falls short, leaving unclear how that amount is spread across the three categories. Undoubtedly, the federal government loses vast amounts of money to fraud, $233 billion to $521 billion annually, equal to about 3 to 7% of federal spending, according to one estimate from the Government Accountability Office, an independent, nonpartisan agency that has scrutinized how the government spends taxpayer funds for more than a century. Mr. Vance and his task force have ferreted out real cases of fraud, and their efforts to draw attention to the problem and recover taxpayer funds are laudable, experts said. But the task force's unverifiable claims may undermine efforts at transparency and obscure the actual scale of the work it is performing. Quote, "There's absolutely no question it's a ramp-up effort. It's a ramp-up of effort, and there's absolutely no question that there's an opportunity to use technology, especially artificial intelligence, in ways that didn't exist in the past," said David Walker, who led the Government Accountability Office as the Comptroller General in the Clinton and George W. Bush administrations. But, he said, the figures the task force has cited are, quote, assertions that have not been validated by independent parties. Over the years, various inspectors general have struggled to quantify their anti-fraud work in broad strokes, as the task force has done, given the wide differences in how different agencies investigate cases and measure impact, said Mark Greenblatt, a former inspector general for the Interior Department, who once led the Council of Inspectors General. "It is entirely possible that the task force's figures are accurate," he added. But given that Mr. Trump fired more than a dozen independent inspectors general, including Mr. Greenblatt, at the beginning of his second term and installed political allies in their place, quote, there's no one that can look at those numbers in detail and share with the American people whether they are valid, transparent, and that the methodology is sound, he said. Fuzzy figures and possible double counting. The task force's description of its largest, quote, fraud actions offers few details about how it arrived at the estimates, making it impossible to verify the reliability of those figures. Government watchdog agencies must abide by rigorous standards, explain their methodology when compiling reports on improper payments and fraud, and work within a system of checks and balances. For example, if the Government Accountability Office made a recommendation to an agency that estimated a cost savings, the agency had to agree with the estimate. If it did not, the Accountability Office's own Inspector General had to verify and reconcile the figures, Mr. Walker said. The senior White House official said that the task force's methodology was produced by an economist who is a fraud expert and conveyed to agencies, which then determined fraud figures and reported back to the task force. The official added that task force staff members did not oversee the accounting, which was compiled by career workers in respective agencies. Almost half of what the task force casts as the $245.7 billion in, quote, fraud uncovered on its ledger can be attributed to the Small Business Administration. But neither the ledger nor the August news release elaborates on what that figure refers to. When asked, a spokesman for the agency referred to a 2023 estimate calculated by its inspector general of $200 billion in pandemic-era fraud. She said the agency had identified about $122 billion of that figure as potentially fraudulent, but did not provide further details. After repeated requests by the New York Times for additional documentation, the agency announced on Wednesday that it had provided the Internal Revenue Service with tax information associated with pandemic-era loans earlier this year, and that the IRS had identified discrepancies associated with about $100 billion in loans. The announcement did not detail what the discrepancies or suspected tax violations may entail, but said that the tax agency was examining cases. What the administration has described as other instances of anti-fraud victories appear to refer twice to the same actions or cases. The senior White House official denied that the task force double-counted any figures, saying that it included developments merely as informational updates. But whether the total figures include double-counting as a ledger of government funding cuts maintained by the Department of Government Efficiency did, cannot be verified given that there is no breakdown. The White House news release includes as, quote, key actions and victories, the June captures of two fugitives accused of orchestrating Medicare fraud schemes that totaled $4.9 billion. But another key action encompasses charges against 455 defendants, including those two fugitives, accused of orchestrating health care fraud schemes totaling more than $6.5 billion. Another key action details the April suspension of payments to 447 hospice providers in Los Angeles, quote, with estimated fraud exceeding $600 million. But a later action lists separately the May suspension of some 800 hospices including the initial 447 providers. A news release from the Centers for Medicare and Medicaid Services notes that it suspended $70 million in Medicare payments to 800 hospices in Los Angeles that billed Medicare $1.4 billion last year, taking credit for old cases. Fraud cases often span years as investigators gather evidence. Prosecutors bring charges. Juries deliver convictions, and judges issue sentences across different administrations. Many figures the task force has reported take credit for work conducted under previous administrations and local governments. Quote, "They deserve credit for taking them through the finish line," Mr. Greenblatt said. "I don't want to denigrate that, but to make it sound like all of the effort, you know, occurred during the lifespan of the task force is a sleight of hand, in my view." The White House declared that the Justice Department's National Fraud Enforcement Division, which was established in April, quote, took enforcement action in schemes totaling over $340 million in its first week alone. But according to the department's own announcement, the bulk of that amount, nearly $280 million, represented people sentenced in fraud cases uncovered and tried months before the establishment of the Fraud Task Force, or even the second Trump administration itself. For example, the biggest single action cited was the sentencing of a Minneapolis man for his role in a $250 million scheme by a local nonprofit during the pandemic to siphon off food assistance funding. That scheme was hardly unknown. The Times covered the department's investigation in March 2022, and the man was charged in September 2022 under the Biden administration. Separately, the General Services Administration said in August that it had uncovered more than 13... 13-

This service is intended solely for individuals who cannot read conventional print due to a disability. 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
1: 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It is specifically designed for and directed to people with visual, physical, learning, language, or other disabilities and conditions that prevent them from reading printed materials.
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3: Welcome. This is a reading of The Economist, and I'm your reader, Mary Kiefer, with the audio reading service at the Allen County Public Library in Fort Wayne, Indiana. Today I'll be reading from the August 22nd, copyright 2026, The Economist Newspaper Limited. And our first article today is called Without a Trace. Eliminating some contrails could take care of at least a little global warming. Good news on global warming is thin on the ground, but there may be some up in the air. Operation Blue Skies, announced on August 18th, is a scientific study being undertaken by Britain's Air Traffic Control Service, NATS, and various organizations where people study the effects on climate of the streaks of clouds created by aircraft known as contrails. Over the next two winters, the consortium aims to see if it is possible to reduce the number of persistent contrails, the class with the largest such effects, over a swath of the North Atlantic, thereby measurably reducing the climate impact of civil aviation. If this experiment works, a worldwide application of the same techniques might cut the climate effects of air travel by as much as half. On a sunny day, the wispy cirrus clouds, into which some contrails are formed, can look as if they might be cooling the planet in the manner of a delicate parasol. And some contrails do indeed cool things down beneath them a bit, but they also warm things up by trapping some of the unwelling infrared radiation that would otherwise escape into space. On average, that warming effect found in all contrails and the cirrus clouds they turn into handsomely outweighs the cooling provided by some. In the climate scheme of things, contrails are a liability. Happily, it appears that much harm can be avoided by small changes to flight patterns. Persistent contrails appear only in what are known as ice supersaturated regions, ISSRs. Often, planes can avoid such regions just by flying a little bit lower. The purpose of Operation Blue Skies is to find out how well the presence of ISSRs can be predicted, how effective such little shifts in altitude can be in avoiding persistent contrails, and how easily and safely the exchanges in flight path needed to bring them about can be integrated into routines for airlines and air traffic control. The cut of up to half in the climate effects of air travel would come at a very small cost. The number of flights at lowered altitude may be small, as little as 5% of the total. Because altitude buys efficiency, those flights would consume more jet fuel, but less than 2% more. Burning even that little extra fuel would be anathema to airlines. So some suggest the costs of action might be minimized and the airlines incentivized. by setting up a market which somehow links contrail cooling to carbon prices. The European nation, which has had some success and plenty of experience with carbon markets, recently took a small step toward something along these lines. It is also the sort of idea to which economists and the economist tend to be partial, but it would be a mistake nonetheless. Markets for pollutants have worked best when both the aim and the remedy are fairly simple. Most famously, reducing sulfur dioxide emissions from power stations in America. Contrails, by contrast, are complicated, though there is no doubt that their net effect is warming. Saying how much warming a particular contrail might produce is often difficult and sometimes next to impossible. The difficulties are made yet worse when the contrail being assessed is a purely notional one, as would be the case for the contrails avoided by changing flight paths. Valuing counterfactuals is always hard. If contrail avoidance turns out to be as useful as it looks, it would be much simpler to simply have air traffic controllers assign routes that limit persistent contrails when it is possible and safe to do so. If some airlines choose to avoid the affected routes, others will surely be happy to take their place. And if such a scheme were also to show the benefits and innovations in air traffic control, quite a few have been suggested, the industry would end up better off as well as less polluting. Political fundraising, the Republicans' money problem. Donald Trump has a vast war chest. He may not share it. Before the midterm elections, Republicans claim to have at least one thing going for them: money, and lots of it. At a glance, the latest filings with the Federal Election Commission show Republicans with a staggeringly large cash advantage. Across their party apparatus and political action committees, or PACs, Republicans have amassed around $1 billion, more than twice as much as Democrats have. However, this should give Republicans scant encouragement. The party's biggest war chest belongs to MAGA Incorporated, Donald Trump's super PAC, and the president has declined to say how much he will contribute to individual campaigns. While Republicans remain captive to the president's whim, Democratic fundraising is decentralized. Individual candidates are outraising their opponents in competitive races. That means they have more cash on hand and more enthusiastic supporters, too. Money cannot buy victory, but it is not immaterial either. Candidates raise money to pay for campaign operations and to buy advertisements. Get-out-the-vote efforts can boost a candidate's prospects, though the effect seems to decline when a campaigner is already well-known. In competitive general elections for federal office, it is usually hard to measure the effect of extra advertisements because airwaves are already saturated. The recent governor's primary in Wisconsin provided a rare natural experiment, although not in a general election. Francesca Hong, a Democratic socialist, did not buy a single television ad. The Economist's analysis, controlling for factors such as voters' median age and education level by county, suggests that her lack of television advertising helped ensure her defeat in the Democratic primary on August 11th. If the amount of cash matters, how campaigners raise it does too. Money is both a factor in a campaign's success and an indicator of its health. Strong candidates tend to attract donations from ordinary voters in their states, a sign of their enthusiasm. That is why The Economist includes individual donations as one predictor in our forecast of the midterm elections. It is also another reason why Republicans cannot be confident that their cash advantage will help them. Mr. Trump has proved particularly skilled at mobilizing donors. Think of those $1 million a plate dinners at Mar-a-Lago. But those donations have flowed into his super PAC, not to candidates themselves. MAGA Inc. accounts for at least $400 million of the total Republican haul, a reminder that the president remains the party's source of power. He looks reluctant to share it. MAGA Inc. has spent just $2.3 million, that's 0.6% of its resources, to help Republicans win elections so far. "I could spend it on pretty much anything I want," Mr. Trump boasted recently, though the president claims he will use his PAC to help Republicans. The group has yet to announce its spending plans or even to share them with Republican allies. While Republicans' fundraising is centralized, powerful in theory but limited in effect, Democrats are seeing the opposite phenomenon. The party's centralized fundraising is sputtering. Small donors are fed up with what they perceive to be the Democratic establishment. Top donors remain frustrated by how their money was spent during the 2024 presidential campaign. That the Democratic National Committee, DNC, is $2 million in debt is not instilling confidence. The DNC, according to a quip in Washington, now stands for Do Not Contribute. But many individual Democratic candidates are not suffering. Donors are still giving money but skirting the central committee and going straight to the campaigns. Take the Senate race in Texas. James Tallarico, the Democratic nominee, raised $28 million in the second quarter of this year, while his Republican opponent Ken Paxton raised a puny $1.6 million. More than half of Mr. Tallarico's total came from small donations, compared with just 12% for Mr. Paxton. The Democratic candidate is netting big donations as well. Reid Hoffman, a major donor who has shunned the DNC, recently handed $10 million to a pro-Tallarico PAC. Democratic candidates hold an advantage in other state races. 2. In the 9 most competitive Senate races, they had around $116 million in cash on hand, compared with just $51 million for Republicans. In a reflection of voters' enthusiasm, on average, small donors, individuals who pledged less than $200 to a campaign, accounted for 51% of donations to Democratic candidates, compared with 24% for Republicans. Republican Party officials insist that Democratic candidates' cash advantage is temporary and that the money sitting in Republican coffers, including the president's, will soon flow to campaigns. With the midterms less than 3 months away, candidates would be excused for feeling a little bit restless. Obamacare in poor health. As the left calls for Medicare for all, Democrats' signature health law is faltering. Health care reform is the great unfinished business of our society, observed Ted Kennedy, a Democratic senator, before he died in 2009. America was the only large, rich country that did not have universal health care. Instead, its system was a patchwork. The old, hard-up, and disabled were covered by government programs. Most working-age Americans got insurance through their jobs, but pity those without such coverage, who had to navigate the expensive and often bewildering individual insurance market. The Affordable Care Act, passed in 2010, tried to fix that. It kept America's system more or less intact, but expanded Medicaid, the public program for the impecunious, and created new exchanges where individuals could compare and purchase plans. Even Obamacare's most fervent advocates acknowledged in private that it was an imperfect bandage, particularly for those on the individual market. It was never enough for the likes of Bernie Sanders, a leftist senator, who called for a single-payer system. That cause is now being taken up by a new generation of Democrats, such as Abdul El Sayed, the party's Senate nominee in Michigan, who has made health care for all central to his campaign. New data explained the urgency. Obamacare's bandage is unraveling. That's in part due to cuts to Medicaid. It's also because the exchanges are in bad health. Obama offered some subsidies to defray the cost of individual plans, but the law's mandate to buy insurance was in effect eliminated in 2019, and uptake on the exchanges was limited until 2021, when Congress made subsidies more generous for those who had already qualified and available to some who hadn't. Enrollment then nearly doubled by 2025. Democrats sought unsuccessfully to extend the extra financial assistance, which would have cost about $35 billion this year, about as much as the direct costs of the Iran war, according to the Pentagon's estimate. Now that those subsidies are diminished, the individual market looks more frail than ever. Figures from insurers and state marketplaces show the effect of the rollback. The number of people buying coverage through the exchanges has already fallen to 19.2 million from 21.8 million last year. The Congressional Budget Office, CBO, a nonpartisan scorekeeper, reckons that by the end of this year it is likely to fall below 17 million. Of those who dropped off the exchanges, most appear to be going without coverage. The leavers tend to be more healthy than those who remain on the exchanges, making the remaining pool more costly to insure. Combine a sicker patient population and general inflation in health costs, and the result is higher premiums. This year, the average payment increased from $113 to $178 per month. Many enrollees are now buying skimpier plans. In the past year, the average amount an individual must pay out of pocket before insurance kicks in has jumped by nearly 40% to $3,800. This has raised fears of a dismal loop, with higher premiums and more limited plans making insurance still less attractive, particularly to healthier customers. As they leave the exchanges, premiums are driven yet higher. Insurers have already proposed a median premium increase of 15% for 2027, according to KFF, a think tank. If state regulators approve those rates, pre-subsidy premiums will have grown by more than a third since 2025. The KFF imagines a 40-year-old in Indiana earning $65,000. In 2025, with subsidies, her monthly premium was $316. This year, it was $477. Next year, it will probably be close to $550. Does this threaten the viability of the exchanges? The CBO estimates that by 2028, 10 million fewer Americans will get insurance on the marketplaces compared with last year. But the exchanges will probably avoid collapse, with the remaining subsidies convincing enough people to remain. The challenges basically get us back to what the marketplace looked like from 2016 to 2019, predicts Ben Summers, a health economist at Harvard University. The exchanges will be smaller, with fewer participating insurers and sicker customers. There will also be more people without insurance. Evidence suggests that they will put off needed treatment, like certain prescription medicines and surgeries. We know that from a decade or more of research on the Affordable Care Act, explains Mr. Summers. Hospitals must still provide emergency care for them, even if they cannot pay. In May, unpaid care was up by an average of 16% compared with a year earlier, according to Kaufman Hall, a consultancy. HCA Healthcare, a for-profit hospital group, reckons the new uninsured population will cost the chain at least $1 billion in operating profits this year, equivalent to about 15% of predicted net income. Enrollment on the exchanges in recent years shows people generally want health insurance, says Cynthia Cox of KFF. It's just a question of whether they can afford it. Indigenous language. Cool talk. Guarani has become trendy in Paraguay. 1 hour into their Guarani class, the medical students at the National University of Asunción are enthralled. One group provides Paitai Vo Paya Hasi Vape, first aid, for a kangwe ope, broken bone. Another frets that a problem with the Tajigu Mboti Rehi nervous system may require Nembovo surgery. The course is mandatory for Paraguay's future doctors, part of a wave of official measures to promote the indigenous language. Few seem to mind. I love speaking Guarani. It's much friendlier than Spanish, says Tadeo Ramirez, an undergraduate. Such zest reflects the recent revival of Paraguay's ancient tongue. Just 2.3% of the population identifies as indigenous, but some 90% understand Guarani. Nearly 40% speak it every day at home, along with Spanish, according to a recent survey. That is one of the highest rates of bilingualism in the world, far ahead of official diglots like Canada and Ireland. Most of this is Yopara, a blend of Spanish and Guarani. The word means mixture in Guarani. It's our lingua franca, says Miguel Angel, a taxi driver. Paraguay is one of only two countries in the Spanish-speaking Americas with an official second language. Paraguay's elites had long snubbed Guarani as a rural vernacular, mocking its nasal sounds and glottal stops. Dictator Alfredo Stroessner discouraged its use in schools in the 50s and 60s. Only with the return of democracy in 1992 was Guarani recognized as Paraguay's official language alongside Spanish. A law in 2010 created a bilingual curriculum and administration. Today, Paraguayans can choose to vote, marry, and stand trial in Guarani. Time has facilitated a cultural craze. In June, Paraguayan football fans attributed their World Cup win over Germany to Guarani spirit. In May, the National Symphony Orchestra performed Beethoven's Ode to Joy in Guarani for the first time. In April, Spain's Queen Letizia opened her message of congratulations for the anniversary of the Spanish Cultural Center in Ascension with Vai Apave Ne Arambat Ire. Happy birthday. Youngsters are joining in. Influencers fill TikTok and Instagram with vocab tutorials. Artists pump Yopara rap and jazz onto Spotify. Trendy patients give their children names like Yeruti, Dove, and Maragatu. Virtuous. Some worry that growing bilingualism comes from Guarani speakers learning Spanish rather than vice versa. The share of monolingual Guarani speakers dropped from 28% in 2002 to 12% in 2022. It's a process of displacements, says Arnaldo Casco of the Secretariat of Linguistic Policy, SPL, a ministry. It has responded by publishing reams of Guarani content from technical dictionaries to poetry. Guarani must cover all spheres of social interaction, says Javier Viveros, the SPL's boss. Others are laid back. Spanish monolingualism is flat. Guarani is on Google Translate and Wikipedia. Wikipedia. SPL staff are training large language models on it. Social norms have shifted. We who have gone through the experience of being hesitant to speak Guarani as children today feel absolutely free, says Maria del Carmen Jimenez of the Patria Sonata Institute, a think tank. That speaks volumes. From India, no room to roam. Mumbai, Indian elephants are being squeezed out of their habitats. In Arthan Shastra, an ancient Indian manual on statecraft, elephants were prized assets. Kings presented them to forge alliances. Generals relied on them to destroy the gates of forts. Today, Ganesha, the elephant-headed Hindu god, is still worshipped as the remover of obstacles, and children, as elsewhere, learn E for elephant. But reverence has not translated into perfection. A survey published last year by the Wildlife Institute of India counted 22,446 elephants, 18% fewer than in 2017. The decline in some states was a shocker, says Kamar Qureshi, the report's lead author. Part of the problem is geography. Unlike in Africa, villages are scattered throughout the forests of densely populated India. Elephants are often confined to narrow corridors between patches of forest. Vivek Menon of the Wildlife Trust of India says that in 2010, his team identified 88 such routes. Today, there are about 150, reflecting shrinking habitats. As infrastructure cuts through forests, elephants stray onto farms. Mining and blasting sites also get in their way. In West Bengal, hula, noise parties, see mobs hurl fireballs and firecrackers to drive the animals away despite a Supreme Court ban. Electric fences sometimes block the elephant's path. But they are excellent physicists, says Rahman Sukumar, an ecologist, they use their tusks, which are poor electrical conductors, to break fences or toss logs to short-circuit them. Forest guards and workers steering elephants back to safety are utterly under-equipped and woefully unprepared, says Perna Bindra, a conservationist. Most lack basic equipment, such as torches, but not is all doom. Poaching for ivory has fallen since the 1980s. Coordination between state forestry departments and national customs has improved. Today, India has a wildlife crime control bureau, and states have anti-poaching plans. Last month, India's Supreme Court upheld the removal of commercial activity from an elephant corridor in Tamil Nadu. Elephants act as landscape architects. They disperse seeds, shape forests, and fertilize soil. They keep wetlands alive by digging. Arthashastra advised India's rulers to protect forests inhabited by the magnificent beasts. Those in charge today would do well to take note. Chocolatiers eating bitterness. Can Chinese become choco mad? China has more coffee shop brands and more KFC branches than anywhere else on earth. But chocolate has never hit the spot, with the average Chinese eating just 100 grams a year, a mere hundredth of what a French person guzzles. A few mass market foreign brands, Mars, Ferrero, Nestle, and Hershey, account for four-fifths of Chinese consumption. Of all the chocolate eaten worldwide, only 2% caresses Chinese taste buds. That may now be changing, thanks to a handful of Chinese chocolatiers springing up around the country. Most are artisanal shops, but some are investing in supply chains and building big businesses. Take Choc Revive. Based in Shanghai, the firm was founded in 2023 by Xi Liang, a fresh produce trader. He cannot open shops quickly enough. From 80 outlets now, he hopes to have 300 by the end of the year. Mr. Xi says that his company had 160 yuan, that's $23.7 million in sales last year, and hopes to quadruple that or more this year. Choc Revive is trying to take chocolate local. It sources its own beans from Africa, but has set up an R&D unit in China and does its own roasting and grinding. Its big investments are intended to produce economies of scale, but the know-how it is accruing may spread and give rise to competitors. Another local chocolate company, Nibo, has been winning international awards for its creamy sweets. Saturn Bird, which started as a coffee grower in southwest China, is now planting its own cocoa trees there. Mr. Xi's concoction is 58 yuan for a 100-gram chunk, equivalent to a cheap meal for two. It is an awkward time to be selling premium products to belt-tightening consumers. Churning out the cheapest possible goods to undercut rivals is the usual formula. Milk tea brands are a case in point. Why are people paying out for chocolate? Mr. Xi says that making chocolate with Chinese flavors, such as longan, which is a large lychee, seems to go down well. A simpler explanation is that at long last, Chinese people are learning to love the most delectable flavor in creation. Western civilization in France. Summer in rural France is a time for street fetes, jugs of chilled rosé, and American line dancing. To get locals on their feet, a DJ need only utter the words Les Médecins, a line dance that originated in America's Midwest in the 1950s, and villagers will step into row formation. The Francophone Federation of Country Dance and Line Dance lists over 500 clubs worldwide with such names as American Spirit Country or Froggy Stomp. Another count records over 2,000 dance country groups. A poll suggests that nearly 1 in 10 French adults has taken part in line dancing. In May, France held a national line dance open in the southern town of Salon de Provence. In Camaret-sur-Agouet, in the Rhone Valley, a town of just 4,500 inhabitants, American Spirit Country holds two classes of line dancing and Les Country each week. Participants range from 10 years old to 73. Some turn up in Stetsons and cowboy boots, others jeans and trainers. In the past 2 years, Les Lawn has really taken off, says Zora Lesbros, president of the club, who observes a boost of interest among the young. People of any shape and size can do it. You make friends, and it's fun. What explains this unexpected passion for a slice of Americana? France thinks of itself as a place of highbrow culture and artistic sophistication. Charles de Gaulle invented the Ministry of Culture in 1959 to bring such art to all. In reality, the country has long held a secret fascination for American popular culture. On the top 10 box office hits in France last year, 9 were American. In Johnny Hallyday, of part Belgian descent, dance had its own wildly popular Elvis. Disneyland Paris is Europe's only outpost of the theme park. At its Disney Village, Billy Bob's Country Western Saloon holds line dancing events. The craze also speaks to places

0: This service is intended solely for individuals who cannot read conventional print due to a disability. Ineligible listeners risk infringing on copyright laws, and KPBS Radio Reading Service is not responsible for any violations that may occur. Our service may not be redistributed without our written consent. If you agree to these conditions, please continue listening.
1: They suggest that such dancing supplies a solidarity that protesters also sought, although with a different objective. Overall, nearly a quarter of the French say they are attracted to the culture of America's West La Danse country. The authors write, It is totally unknown to elite France, and when it is referred to, it is mostly in a sarcastic way. Populist politicians, including Marine Le Pen, the leading presidential candidate in next spring's election, tend to be better tuned in. She has even been spotted in a Stetson and periodically sings along at rural events. Some longtime French devotees will know La Madison from a scene in Jean-Luc Godard's 1964 film Band Apart. More recently, it is the success of modern country pop that has drawn new recruits. French line dancing tutorials on YouTube are set to Taylor Swift songs. One on how to dance La Madison has over 1 million views. Apart from Parquet Floored Paris at outdoor summer balls, the real ingredient for a successful event is when the secret thrill of an American cultural hit meets rural French tradition. The rise and fall of a diversity hire. What the tragic death of Jason Arday says about Cambridge University. Alice, not her real name, never felt comfortable at Cambridge University. It was too elitist. But during her MPhil in education in 2024, one professor stood out, gentle and dreadlocked. He took the time to learn students' name, the sports they liked. He made them feel any one of them could be an academic, autistic, and he claimed nonverbal until he was 11. He did not learn to read and write properly until 18, but still became Cambridge's youngest black professor at the age of 37. "Most of my cohort agree," says Alice. "He's genuinely the best teacher we ever had." Granted, Jason Arday wasn't for everyone. Traditionalists disliked his classes, which included little critical study of texts and lots of ramblings about song lyrics. He often went off on unfocused rants, Alice recalls, and was very attached to his personal story. Still, it was a shock when, in July, allegations grew that he had plagiarized extensively, fabricated research, and lied about his CV. When he resigned on August 5th, hours after Cambridge opened an investigation into his qualifications, Alice was confused and disappointed. 9 days later, when he was found dead, in circumstances police called unexpected but not suspicious, she was angry. By conventional measures, Mr. Arday should never have been appointed to a chair at one of the world's top-ranked universities. Only 6 years earlier, he had been lecturing in physical education at Leeds Beckett University, a former polytechnic. His first academic paper appeared in 2018. Cambridge was looking at different criteria. It had been shaken by the institutional reckonings that followed the killing of George Floyd in Minneapolis in 2020. In March 2023, a damning internal report noted that over the previous three promotion rounds, none of the 216 eligible applicants for professorships was black. The report spoke of an urgency to build the pipeline of black scholars at the university through

Recruitment and Promotion. That month, Mr. Arday took up his post as a professor of sociology of education. A press release said a major focus of his work would be helping Cambridge recruit a more diverse range of students and staff. He specialized in racial inequality in academia. Two books he had co-edited, including Dismantling Race in Higher Education, Racism, Whiteness, and Decolonizing the Academy, were added to the sociology curriculum. He was happy to tell his sensational story on camera. In July, a blog post challenged his narrative. It found dozens of plagiarized passages in his doctoral thesis and queried some of his sensational feats, such as running 30 marathons in 35 days. The author, Nathan Koffness, was hardly impartial. A self-described race realist, he had left Cambridge in 2024 after a backlash to his chauvinistic view that in a true meritocracy, black people would disappear from almost all high-profile positions outside sports and entertainment. Yet the Times Higher Education had planned to publish a similar story in 2025, only to drop it after Mr. Arday instructed lawyers. In a quiet month, national newspapers and social media piled in. The release in America of Mr. Arday's memoir, the aptly named Great and Unfortunate Things, and the leaking of an at times contradictory book proposal raised more eyebrows. He claimed he had spent months in a coma with locked-in syndrome, had testicular cancer, two brain tumors, and epilepsy after being beaten by teenage thugs. The book also included a moment of prescience. After sending his application to Cambridge, Mr. Arday wonders if he has completely overestimated his capabilities. What if, he writes, my story ends up being a cautionary tale, like Icarus, about flying too close to the sun? Cambridge faces many questions. All of this could have been avoided if Cambridge did its due diligence, a basic background check, says Clive Arudade of the Association of Black Humanists. The university told The Economist it continued to provide support after Mr. Arday resigned, screening his emails and posts for racist messages and providing counseling. Many still wonder if it did enough for the man it placed on a pedestal once he fell off of it. The myths about Mr. Arday are already being written. Both sides of the culture war portray him as a black victim, a totem for a cult of wokeness in an academy which prioritized diversity over merit, a hero hounded to death by a racist press. The likelier story is both duller and more depressing. An institution wanted a symbol badly enough not to look too closely, and a vulnerable man supplied one. Glaciology, a signal from the noise. The sound of giant tractors may replace dynamite for probing Antarctic ice. The Piston Bully 300 Polar Antarctic Vehicle is a 8.5-ton heavy-duty specialized monster built to withstand extreme polar conditions. It features wide tracks, massive pulling strength, powerful cranes, and multi-purpose tools designed for the toughest ice and snow operations. No Antarctic base should be without one. Research by Liu Guofeng at China University of Geosciences in Beijing, however, suggests the Piston Bully may be capable of more than just fetching and carrying. As Dr. Liu writes in
the Journal of Glaciology, it is also able to do actual science. Antarctica's ice sheet is the largest reservoir of fresh water on Earth, but it is shrinking. Just above the ice proper, but below the surface snow, is a transition zone 50 to 100 meters thick called the fern layer. This is where snow is compressed into ice. It is also where meltwater from above is captured in pores and refrozen. Knowing the fern's layer's exact thickness and understanding how it behaves is crucial to predicting what will happen over the long run to the ice sheet and thus to the world's sea levels. Visualizing this subsurface melange is difficult, though. Current practice, borrowed from oil and gas prospecting, is to use an active source. This is geologist speak for dropping a stick of dynamite down a drill hole and listening to the explosion's sound, propagated through the rock, or in this case, ice. The listening is done by sensors called geophones. Since sound travels at different speeds through water, ice, and snow, a computer analysis of when and how powerfully the echoes arrive at different geophones permits construction of a high-resolution image of the fern layer. This works, but it is not ideal. First, someone has to drill the hole down which to drop the dynamite. This is not always possible in polar conditions. Then the explosive must be purchased, brought to Antarctica, and the actual dropping carried out. Moreover, detonating dynamite in sensitive environments is not to be done lightly. An alternative source of sound would thus be good, and after hearing the din created by a convoy of piston bullies, Dr. Liu thought they might be the very thing. To this end, he and his colleagues experimented with geophones already in place in the Larsemann Hills of East Antarctica. They commandeered some piston bullies and arranged for them to be driven around the hills. They found that if the vehicles were sent along both sides of a line of geophones, parallel with the sensors, they got the effect they were after. Since the Larsemann Hills fern had already been mapped the old-fashioned way, Dr. Liu was able to compare his machine-created images with those obtained during using dynamite. They were pretty much identical. He thus seems to have devised a way of mapping the fern's structure that is simpler than blowing it up, but equally good. A few shorts in politics. The Ebola outbreak in the Democratic Republic of Congo became the country's deadliest, with 2,378 deaths and more than 5,000 confirmed cases as of August 18th. The WHO says the Ebola pandemic is on track to become the worst on record, surpassing the West African outbreak a decade ago, which killed more than 11,000 people. Police in Morocco arrested over 110 people who were trying to cross into Ceuta, a Spanish territory in North Africa. The police said almost all the migrants had traveled up from sub-Saharan Africa. In late July, 72,000 migrants overran Ceuta, sparking a debate in the European Union about how to deal with illegal immigration. All but 2,000 of those immigrants were swiftly returned to Morocco, but those who remained held a protest in Ceuta recently demanding asylum. Russian authorities stepped up their crackdown on Yabloko, a liberal anti-war party. A court in the city of Pskov sentenced Lev Shashberg, the party's deputy leader, to 11 years in a penal colony
for discrediting the army after he took part in an online debate about the war in Ukraine. The judge interrupted Mr. Schlossberg's opening speech, in which he called for a ceasefire. His party has been barred from contesting in parliament elections. The Russian embassy in London warned of consequences for Britons following the latest reports that Ukraine was deploying British-made drones against Russia. In response, Andy Burnham, the new British Prime Minister, said his government would continue to support Ukraine 100%. India's Home Secretary Amit Shah gave details of the arrest of more than 200 terror operatives who were planning subversive attacks surrounding the country's Independence Day celebrations. Mr. Shah said the operatives were supported by Pakistan's intelligence agency, a claim that was roundly rejected by the Pakistani government. An earthquake in Indonesia's East Nusa Tenggara province killed at least 68 people. It was the country's worst earthquake since 2022, when hundreds of people were killed in West Java. Iowa left out in the cold. The Democratic National Committee announced the early part of its primary calendar for the 2028 presidential election. South Carolina, which has a large black electorate, will kick things off on January 22, 2028. It will be followed by Nevada, a swing state, on February 1st. New Hampshire, which traditionally holds the first primary, gets its turn on February 8th. Iowa, whose caucuses long kicked off the nominating process, wasn't included. State Democrats may try to bypass the schedule. That's all the time we have for today. This has been Mary Kiefer with a reading of The Economist. I hope you've enjoyed today's reading from the audio reading service at the Allen County Public Library in Fort Wayne, Indiana.

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4: Hello, I'm Sarah Gregory, and today I'm talking with Dr. Ryan Wallace, a veterinary epidemiologist at CDC. We'll be discussing the use of oral rabies vaccination in stray dog populations. Welcome, Dr. Wallace.
5: Hi, thank you for the opportunity to talk today.
4: Okay, to start, what is rabies and what causes it?
5: So rabies is a virus. It's called a zoonotic disease, meaning it's a virus that can spread between people and animals. Rabies is pretty unique in that it's almost universally fatal if you get it and you don't seek the right medical care. And it also causes quite a few deaths globally. 59,000 people die from this virus every year.
4: How many?
5: 59,000.
4: Okay, that's wow. In movies, we often see dogs with rabies foaming at the mouth. Can you tell us more about the symptoms involved with rabies infection?
5: Yeah, rabies is a really unique virus. It's inoculated usually through a bite into the body of any mammal, and it then tries to find a nerve, a peripheral nerve. So you can imagine if you're bit in the hand or in the leg, it's going to be in the tissue, it's going to find a nerve, and it gets inside, and then it moves really, really slowly towards the brain, again, towards the brain of a person or a dog or any other mammal. It moves at about 1 centimeter per day, and eventually, when it reaches its end goal, the brain, it can replicate quite rapidly, and that's where it causes all sorts of unusual neurologic disorders that we tend to associate with rabies. So the foaming at the mouth is the virus's attempt to get more virus out so that it can infect the next animal through a bite. It causes some discomfort in the throat so you don't swallow the saliva and more of it comes out and infects other animals and people. And then it also causes some pretty unique behavioral changes such as the aggression or paralysis.
4: Are bites the only way rabies is spread?
5: Bites are the primary way that rabies is spread, but there are two general ways in which this virus can get into a person or an animal. And so we call those bite and non-bite exposures. Again, almost all rabies transmission, whether it's dog to dog or dog to human, is going to be through a bite. But we also do know that it is possible for the virus to be spread by a scratch that's contaminated with saliva, mucous membranes, very, very rarely inhalation of concentrated virus. We've only seen that in a laboratory setting. And then also organ transplantation. So you can imagine this virus is replicating in the nerves and can move throughout most major organs in the body. If you don't know why someone died and transplant those organs into the next individual, you can actually move the virus and transmit the virus that way. All of those non-bite modes of transmission are very rare. There are precautions to prevent them from happening, but by and large, the biggest concern and our biggest public health preventive actions are focused on preventing those bites.
4: I've actually done a podcast in the past about rabies and organ transplants. And I knew somebody who went to a petting zoo and was told later they had to get rabies shots from petting. I guess they were concerned that the saliva was on one of the animals and it might get in a scratch.
5: Yeah, the virus is certainly found in saliva of affected animals, and in rare situations, it can get into a scratch and find a virus, or into a mucous membrane like our eyes or mouth. Likewise, that virus would find a nerve and get in, and then move on towards the brain, which is what we want to try to prevent from happening. While those instances are very rare, these non-bite exposures are very rare, it's 100% fatal disease. And so we don't want to take any risk if we know there's a possibility that someone was exposed to any of these bite or non-bite methods.
6: Okay, so as you just said, if you get rabies, you're going to die from it. So if it's left untreated, that's it. There's no chance you're going to live.
5: So there are approximately 15 known survivors of clinical rabies. So that is if you let's take a little step back. Rabies is absolutely preventable through post-exposure prophylaxis or vaccination. So we can prevent this disease two ways in people. One is giving people we think are at higher risk of an exposure something called pre-exposure vaccination. And it's a series of 2 to 3 vaccines, depending on your local recommendations. And that's really largely preventive. If you ever get exposed in the future, you need to get a booster. But we have very, very few failures of pre-exposure vaccination. But we don't do that for the general population. For the general population, our preventive measures are based on recognizing that you've had an exposure, seeking health care, and then getting post-exposure prophylaxis. And again, when that's done in a timely and appropriate manner, failures are incredibly rare. Unfortunately, if you are exposed and you don't get the appropriate vaccination and you do go on to develop clinical rabies, there's no known effective treatment. Only 15 people globally have ever survived the clinical stage of rabies, and they have largely all had pretty severe sequelae or pretty severe long-lasting medical issues from that infection. And you can imagine 15 survivors ever out of 59,000 people that die of it every single year. Those are not odds that anybody should want to play.
6: What's the timeline, say you get and have an exposure to when you start having symptoms?
5: The virus moves fairly slow, and so most of our incubation periods are going to be somewhere between 3 weeks and 3 months from exposure until when clinical signs will appear. But it's incredibly variable, and there's a lot of biological processes that go into how long it's going to take from again, that exposure to developing clinical signs. So you can imagine if you're bitten on the foot by a rabid dog, that virus has to travel quite a long distance to get to the brain. And you're not going to see clinical signs until the virus is in the brain and replicating quite fast. And in those situations, we've seen reports of several years before people go on to develop clinical signs. Now, that's very rare, but it does happen. Alternatively, someone bitten on the head, the virus has a very short path, a very short distance to get to the brain where it wants to be. And we can see clinical signs develop as early as 14 days if you have a severe bite to the head.
6: So 59,000 people die of rabies each year globally. And apparently most of these cases are from domestic dogs. Why is this, and why not some other animals like bats or cats?
5: Yeah, this virus is one of the oldest described zoonotic viruses known to man. It goes back thousands of years with reports from rabid dogs transmitting this virus in Mesopotamia. You can imagine a virus that's had the opportunity to move in and out of different animal populations for thousands of years. It's had quite a few evolutionary jumps. The biggest one that is the risk to people is when this virus jumped into dogs. That's not necessarily because they transmit the virus any better, but they have a very close association with people. So dogs, they sleep in our beds, they're all over our communities, there's just a lot of interaction and opportunities for them to expose people when you're in a country that has the virus that spreads through dogs. Whereas animals like bats, and United States, raccoons, skunks, foxes, we don't interact with those animals quite as much. So even though the virus is found in a lot of other wild mammals. They keep the virus in their population, and it's relatively rare that people interact with a sick wild animal, and then that virus is transmitted.
6: What about cats?
5: So rabies virus can infect any mammal. You know, there's some stories out there that possums can't get rabies. That's not true. Possums can get it. They have some biological defenses that make them a little bit less susceptible, but we have rabid possums in the United States almost every year. But there are two cycles for this virus. So there's the reservoir cycle, the enzootic cycle that's always going on in the background with the key species. So in most of the world, that's dogs. And there's a special version of this virus that is spread from dog to dog to dog. We can differentiate it with lab tests. We can see which type of virus this is. Any mammal can get that version of the virus and die, but it is maintained in the dog population.
6: I see. Okay. Where is it most common to find dogs with rabies?
5: Around 120 countries have the virus that is spread from dog to dog, which we call the canine rabies virus variant. Now, the level of endemicity, how bad it is, can really vary quite a bit between these countries. Some are very close to elimination and doing very, very strong, running very strong control programs. And others are still at the very beginning stages of elimination, and rabid dogs are unfortunately quite common. India has the highest number of human rabies deaths globally, but it's also a very large country, and they have some pretty strong control programs that are being implemented now. But if we look at like a rate or, say, risk of rabies in a biting dog, most countries in sub-Saharan Africa are heavily endemic. And then Southeast Asia has a very high rate of rabies as well.
6: So how effective are the pre and post vaccines? Are they different? Are they the same? And do they have the same efficacy?
5: Yeah, so today, pretty standard across the globe, we use cell culture vaccines, which are highly, highly efficacious. They work really, really well. There are two different regimens that we use with pre-exposure vaccination. So if you're traveling to another country and you're worried you might become exposed, is a simplified version of the vaccination series. And it's really, really efficacious on its own. But just to be 100% certain you don't get rabies if you do become exposed in these countries, there is still a booster recommendation. So just because you're pre-exposure vaccinated doesn't mean you don't have to do anything if you are bitten by a dog or a bat. You still have to go seek medical care, wash that wound, and get your booster vaccinations. But it's a much more simplified process. Post-exposure vaccination can range anywhere from 3 to 5 vaccines, depending on the country you're in, and then rabies immune globulin. And that's a process that provides both passive and active immunity, since we know you were exposed and potentially susceptible. When these are given appropriately and per international standards, they're almost 100% effective. Failures by either regimen are incredibly rare.
6: Okay, so I think you already said this. There's basically just one type of vaccine in terms of what goes into it for each type. Is that right?
5: Yeah, in general, they're referred to as cell culture vaccines, and they're really standard all across the world right now. Several decades ago, there was something called nerve tissue vaccines, and it's probably what a lot of people picture from the movies when you get 13 shots in the stomach and it's a really painful process. Those vaccines are not used anymore. WHO has come out and recommended their complete discontinuation across the globe. They had a pretty high rate of adverse events, and the cell culture vaccines are much more effective and much safer. The nerve tissue vaccines are hardly ever used. Be very uncommon to come across them. And if you do, you should really question what you're getting and contact a health official to make sure you're getting high-quality vaccine.
6: So people traveling to a high-risk area, as we said, they can get a pre-exposure vaccination. And dogs get vaccines for rabies, at least in the U.S., every year. Are these two vaccines different?
5: The two vaccines are actually quite similar in that they are going to be cell culture killed vaccines, but they're formulated and processed a little bit differently. All vaccines need to be not only developed for their target species, but also the studies that go into how effective they are, the dose that's given, the frequency that they're given. They are all based on species-specific studies. And so the vaccines that we use in people, while structurally they're very similar, they are slightly different. They're produced in a different way, and they're only studied for efficacy in people. So you wouldn't want to go, if you were exposed to a rabid animal, you wouldn't want to go get a dog vaccine. There would be no data to say whether that's going to be effective in a person. Likewise, for animals, they shouldn't be getting people, human vaccines.
6: Okay. All right. So people seem to need just this one series of rabies vaccines plus a booster if you get bitten. But dogs are supposed to get one every year. Why do dogs need to get one every year?
5: Yeah, there's a couple of reasons for why that is the state of the world. First is based on the studies that are done to obtain licensure. The recommendations for people or animals are going to be based on how the manufacturers have designed their studies. And there's a lot of reasons why certain vaccine regimens are studied a certain way and recommended a certain way. But it all comes down to there has to be data for us to make our decisions on frequency, route, dose. All of those things are based on data-derived decisions. The big reason why particularly dogs get the vaccine almost every year, depending on what version you use, is that we're vaccinating dogs for a different reason than we vaccinate people. Dogs are a known reservoir species. They can transmit this virus quite effectively. So by vaccinating dogs, they're our frontline defense against people getting this disease. And that security and confidence that we've got that frontline defense vaccinated really requires annual or in certain situations with newer three-year vaccines, every three-year vaccination. But it's routine vaccination in our high-risk susceptible species, and that provides a nice buffer to keep people from becoming exposed.
6: So your study was about oral vaccines and stray dogs. So how do you get oral vaccine? Well, how do you get vaccines to stray dogs, period?
5: It's incredibly challenging. There are two ways we can vaccinate dogs. We have what we call parenteral vaccines. This is the normal needle and syringe. You have to restrain the dog. It goes into the muscle, and then that dog becomes vaccinated. The other option are oral vaccines, and this is where you can put the vaccine in a little bait, and then you feed the dog. And when it ingests that bait, becomes exposed to the vaccine and develops the appropriate immune response. So you can imagine stray dogs aren't really used to people handling them. They're not used to receiving veterinary care, and you can extend a lot of time chasing these dogs down with nets and catch poles and trying to confine them and get that shot in. Or with the use of oral vaccines, we can just feed them. And you obviously, one of those requires a lot of effort and can be really expensive with a lot of really well-trained staff. And the other one is quite easy, and people might even just volunteer to go feed dogs, since it's something a lot of us like to do.
6: So tell us a little bit about the oral vaccine itself. What does it look like? How do you get it in the food? I mean,
5: they have a matrix around them. We call it a bait matrix, and that has two functions. The first is it protects the vaccine that's inside, but it also has the flavor that hopefully is going to attract that animal to come in and actually want to put this vaccine in its mouth. Within the bait matrix is usually a little sachet. It can be made of light plastic or some other food safe materials, and that holds a liquid vaccine. So the whole process of orally vaccinating an animal requires that the animal wants to put this bait in its mouth. So it has to be a flavor in that bait matrix that they want to ingest. it has to chew it so that it punctures the liquid sachet. And then that liquid vaccine inside of it has to coat the inside of the mouth. And one of the concerns about using oral vaccines is that all three of those steps have to happen to successfully vaccinate the dog. And so there are a lot more considerations into planning a vaccination campaign that includes oral vaccines and the type of vaccine you're going to use in a certain country. Not all dogs like the same flavors. In Thailand, there was a study that found that they really liked the curry-flavored bait matrix, which is kind of hard to find these days. We did one in Haiti, and they very much preferred pig intestine. That's the one they all wanted, all those dogs wanted to eat. Other studies have found that cheese is the preferred bait flavor, and others have found fish. So there's this added complexity that you have to sort of tailor the flavor to the local dog population, and it'll probably reflect what they're used to eating with these being stray dogs, probably what they're used to, what their human counterparts in the community leave out for food and rubbish. And then the dog has to be able to puncture it. So if you make your bait too thick, that bait matrix is too thick, or the bait's just too large in general and they can't put it in their mouth, you're not going to get the vaccine into the oral cavity, and the vaccination will fail as well. So there's a lot of other considerations. You have to be pretty smart in how you plan and prepare these things. But the alternative of chasing dogs down with nets, oral vaccines look quite favorable.
6: Yeah, so going back to these little sachets, my dogs get the monthly chewable heartworm, et cetera, and they hate them. They're supposed to be delicious to dog. I have to pulverize them and then mix them well with their other food for them to eat them. So what have you found works best for dogs, not just the flavor, but in what? So in what, like canned dog food, or are you just trying to get them to eat it on its own? I'm not quite sure what we're saying here.
5: Yeah, it's a really good question, and one that the rabies community and vaccine manufacturers are still studying, because I'll go back to the study we did in Haiti back in 2016. We used an oral vaccine to try to get a lot of these stray dogs to stop an outbreak that was occurring, and they loved pig intestine. So we could put the sachet, that plastic liquid bait, into a pig intestine and then go out and feed all the dogs, and they got vaccinated, and it worked quite well. But you can't mass produce, pig intestine. That's not something we can make millions of those bait matrices and vaccines and distribute them across the world for everyone to use. So manufacturers are currently working on trying to identify a universal bait flavor and universal bait matrix. And there are a couple of good prospects. Egg flavor seems to be generally universally liked by dogs. But there are always, and the more we study this, the process of oral vaccination and get out and do field trials, there are always exceptions. And I think that Thailand one's probably the most interesting. I mean, who would have thought that dogs would prefer a curry-flavored bait, but that's what they were used to eating from people in the community, and that's what worked best.
6: Yeah, this is really fascinating, because EID's done articles about orally vaccinating raccoons, and I've actually done a podcast on that. And that's being discriminating didn't come up, and you don't really think of stray dogs as being discriminating either. So this is really interesting.
5: The spectrum of the term stray dog is really wide as well. In Haiti, their stray dogs are loosely owned. Largely, they're loosely owned. They belong to a community. Someone cares for them, but they're really living off of the scraps and garbage left behind. And they would probably eat almost any of the baits that we might have tried there. But in other settings, stray dogs are really well cared for by communities. They're given food every day by people in the community. People leave leftover dishes out. They can be really well fed. We've been in communities in Bangladesh and in Vietnam where these dogs are really well fed and taken care of. You never know they're unowned or community-owned dogs, and they can be quite picky.
6: Okay, so with these oral rabies vaccines with dogs, are there side effects? Or I know in people there's been issues with some oral vaccines with smallpox and polio mass vaccination programs. There's nothing like that you've seen with these oral ones for these dogs?
5: So there's no blanket universal answer to that. Oral vaccines, there are a lot of different ways to produce and manufacture oral vaccines. And there's a long history of oral vaccine use, not just for rabies, but for numerous other diseases like you just mentioned. So if we were, again, to go back, 10 or 20 years ago and look at the safety profile of some proposed oral vaccines for rabies, some of them actually failed safety review. And there were the organizations like WHO and OIE, the World Health Organization for Animals, that came out against the use of certain oral vaccine products because there were some pretty major concerns about their ability to cause adverse events or even revert back to a virulent state. Luckily, the process for attenuating and modifying viruses to make an effective oral vaccine these days are much, much better. And so there are several products that are being proposed and even several that are being used in field trials right now that have been thoroughly assessed by WHO, OIE, groups like mine at CDC, and largely found to be highly efficacious and incredibly safe. But the best answer to that question is that every time you're going to use a live vectored vaccine, you need to do a thorough safety evaluation of that product, and ideally look to your international organizations like WHO and OIE to see if they've reviewed these products and if they have provided their safety assessments.
6: Are oral vaccines expensive? When you have a mass vaccination program, who pays for it? I'm talking about rabies. Are there any U.S. government-funded programs?
5: So, yes, they are expensive, comparably expensive. And it's a nuanced question. It's a good question. It's a nuanced answer. A lot of different factors go into the cost of vaccinating a dog. And so if we look at the standard shot, the injectable shot that most dogs get these days, the vaccine itself costs less than a dollar, 50 cents or less in most settings if you're using high-quality vaccine. But the average cost, full cost of vaccinating a dog is over $2. So the majority of the cost of vaccinating a dog is actually in the logistics. It's in the staff. It's in the cold chain. It's in the consumables. It's not actually the vaccine itself. Oral vaccines, on the other hand, while they're not widely available yet, they'll probably cost somewhere between $2 and $4 just for the vaccine. So quite a bit more expensive than parenteral vaccines. But from what we've seen from our field trials and our experience in the field is that the surrounding cost can go down quite a bit. We can vaccinate more dogs faster with oral vaccine than we can with parenteral vaccine, especially when we're talking about stray dogs. And so you've got this balance of parenteral vaccines, the vaccine itself is cheaper, but your staff costs are probably going to be higher because it's more effort to go out and vaccinate those dogs. Oral vaccines, the vaccine cost is much higher, but the staff costs we expect to be quite a bit lower because you can do more dogs in a day.
6: Going back to something you said earlier about people just in the community feeding the dogs with these vaccines. So is that part of what's being done? It's not just health, public health workers out there feeding dogs, but is this, are there vaccines given to community members to hand out to these dogs?
5: Not yet. And that's not the recommended way to use oral vaccines right now. But we are at the very infancy of developing programs that will include oral vaccines as one of the strategies. It's kind of crazy. We've been using oral vaccines to control rabies in wildlife for decades, hundreds of millions of oral vaccines have been distributed for control of red fox rabies in Europe and raccoon rabies and coyote rabies here in the United States. But we don't have it as a tool, a standard tool, for control of rabies in dogs, which causes 59,000 or more human deaths every year. So the paper that was published in December is really about setting some of the facts straight about how these vaccines should be incorporated into standard dog vaccination programs, particularly in canine rabies endemic countries, and tries to focus some of the attention on where they will truly benefit and aid a vaccination program.
6: So tell us about the global strategic plan for eliminating rabies death in people caused by dogs.
5: Yes, so this was a initiative developed back in 2015. There are three main international organizations are supporting this initiative. That's WHO, World Health Organization, OIE, and then FAO, the Food and Agriculture Organization of the United Nations. And they are providing an overarching structure and gathering government and international agency support to try to eliminate dog-mediated human rabies deaths by the year 2030. And so clearly, vaccinating dogs is going to be a huge component of the plan to reach this 2030 goal. But also included in that is post-exposure prophylaxis and pre-exposure prophylaxis for people.
6: Are you optimistic about this plan actually being achieved by 2030?
5: I think any program, any large-scale elimination or eradication goal, it has to start somewhere. We can't just say it needs to be eliminated. That could happen, in 50 or 100 years if we don't set a date. So setting a target puts expectations on endemic countries' governments. It puts expectations on international agencies and donor governments that are going to ideally support this goal. It also allows us to start more effectively planning how we would even approach something like global elimination of rabies or elimination of dog-mediated human rabies. We still have, 9 years left to see where we get by 2030. I think this is probably a goal that will go on for quite a while because countries are at different stages. But I think it was quite bold and ambitious and really, really good that these international agencies established the goal, set a date, and they are putting down real strategic plans for how we can help other countries address this, really significant public health issue.
6: So what factors need to be considered for creating effective rabies vaccination campaigns?
5: The number one consideration really needs to be the type of dogs that you have. There are some countries where we can use really easy methods of vaccination. So picture like brick-and-mortar veterinary clinics and people just bring their dogs in and a veterinarian gives them a shot and then they go home in their cars. But there are settings like that, communities and in whole countries, where that's totally possible. And you need to know what types of dogs you have. So if you have those types of dogs, we're going to design a very different type of vaccination program than we would if you have a lot of dogs that are free roaming or unowned or just a population of dogs where people aren't used to providing veterinary care and can't put them on a leash and walk them somewhere. So putting in some effort doesn't need to be a lot of effort and it doesn't need to delay your implementation. But putting in some effort to understand the types of dogs and the quantity of dogs is going to allow you to design a much more effective, a much more efficient vaccination campaign. And then when you run into situations where there's either a country or a community where there are a lot of stray dogs or dogs that aren't easily accessible by a routine vaccinator, these are the situations where oral vaccines are going to become much more important. It's going to be going to make a much more efficient campaign and a much more effective campaign if we have that oral rabies as a tool to get those particular types of dogs.
6: I think you already touched on this a little bit, but why did you write this report and what are the most important public health messages in it that you want to get out there?
5: this report's really important because it's the first time that our two major international organizations, OIE and WHO, have come together with an aligned statement in support of the effective and safe use of oral rabies vaccines. There have been statements and publications and guidance documents developed over the last 30 years that are reflective of the knowledge of oral rabies vaccines at the time, but have not truly been aligned nor fully supportive of how oral vaccines should be used to control canine rabies. And so I think it's very exciting. This is the first time where we've really sat down with these partners and global experts in the field and really detailed exactly how these can be used, exactly what the barriers are and how to overcome them, and really put out there that we all recognize in the right place, under the right conditions, oral vaccines do have a role in canine rabies elimination. And we need to start stoking the international community, the manufacturers, the governments of these endemic countries to recognize when the appropriate place is and how they can access them and really push this 2030 goal closer to fruition.
6: How can we protect our pets and ourselves?
5: So the best way to protect our pets is to keep them up to date on the rabies vaccinations. Likewise, best way to protect us is to keep our pets updated on the rabies vaccinations. They are our frontline defense. Our dogs and our cats and other susceptible species, depending on where your listeners are tuning in from, they're the ones that are most likely going to come into contact with a rabid animal, be that out in the wild or be that a rabid dog. And you don't want them bringing that virus home to you or your kids. So keeping them vaccinated is that frontline protection. And then if you do unfortunately become exposed, your post-exposure prophylaxis is highly effective. It's a really simple regimen. It's no longer 13 shots in the stomach. It's just like getting your flu vaccine, except you need to get a couple extra. But it's really simple, quite painless, and extremely effective. And so making sure that you're aware of what an exposure is, that you seek medical care, and that you get your vaccines when indicated is our second line of defense and very important.
6: Okay. So if a person does get bitten by a stray dog, they need to get vaccinated. But exactly what's the process? I mean, wash their hands immediately, call 911. What exactly should a person do?
5: Okay. So if you think you've had a rabies exposure, for this scenario, let's say it's a bite from a

0: This service is intended solely for individuals who cannot read conventional print due to a disability. Ineligible listeners risk infringing on copyright laws, and KPBS Radio Reading Service is not responsible for any violations that may occur. Our service may not be redistributed without our written consent. If you agree to these conditions, please continue listening.
1: Risk assessment. And that risk assessment is going to look at the... So they're going to ask you questions about the type of animal that bit you, the circumstances of that bite, what were you doing with the animal when it bit you, the vaccination history. They'll probably ask if the animal is available to be quarantined, and that can be done in-home or at a special facility. And they'll observe the animal for 10 to 14 days just to make sure it stays healthy. Or if it's a wildlife or suspect rabid animal, they're going to probably try to assess if they can test that animal and get a tell you if it actually did have rabies. And all of those factors are going to go into a decision on whether or not you should get the rabies vaccination series that we've been calling post-exposure prophylaxis. In a heavily endemic country, a lot of these exposures are going to clearly be a risk, and you're going to start your vaccination series right away. When you are in a situation where rabies is much better controlled, you have a little bit more time to look at the whole situation. Maybe wait for a test result for a few days, maybe wait for the outcome of a quarantine if it's a healthy, known dog, and then make your PEP decision based on those outcomes.
2: What are the biggest challenges to eliminating rabies in people from dog bites?
1: So it's a good question. I'll answer it backwards. So we have the tools to eliminate rabies in dogs. There are numerous countries that have eliminated dog-to-dog transmission of rabies or the canine rabies virus variant. We have the methods. We have a lot of pilot studies that have shown you can eliminate this virus even in low- and middle-income countries. But what we haven't seen, and what I think is probably the biggest barrier, is the sustained commitment that's required to truly eliminate a disease. Whether we're talking about elimination in a community or a country or globally, elimination is a big word. It's not something where you do one campaign and a virus is magically gone. That's not how this works. And it really takes strong commitment. It does take funding. It takes a skilled workforce. And it's something that each country that decides to take on this goal, they'll probably be vaccinating dogs for the next 5 to 10 years before it's truly gone. And then even after it's gone, you need to look at your neighbor and see if your neighbor got rid of it. And if your neighbor didn't get rid of it, they might be, unfortunately, inadvertently sending rabid dogs back into your country. You're going to need to keep up some level of vaccination. So I think the biggest barrier is the ability to operate sustainable programs for a zoonotic disease in low- and middle-income countries. That's a huge challenge. It's a huge barrier. Definitely is going to require international assistance. It's going to require governments from countries that have eliminated canine rabies already to really step up and help provide support to these countries that are heavily affected.
2: Are there any actions or further studies that you'd like to see at this point?
1: The big question right now is largely on logistics. How do we scale up very successful pilot programs? What are the technical resources that are needed, the funding that's needed? How do you operationalize an effective campaign in a lower middle income country to be something that is scalable? I think that's the big gap right now, and we're looking for strong examples of how that was done. If we go back to oral vaccines specifically, one of the biggest questions right now is there a universal bait flavor, and how can we mass produce these vaccines? We can't make a curry-flavored vaccine for use in Thailand and a pig intestine-flavored bait for use in Haiti. The manufacturing for that's probably the manufacturing that would be required to have that type of differentiation just doesn't exist right now. So identifying a universal flavor and getting it to a stage where we can mass produce, mass manufacture, I think is a big need right now, and we know there are some groups that are working on it. And I think overcoming the stigma of oral vaccines. For decades, there have been major

0: concerns, legitimate concerns about the safety of these vaccines. How do we get governments and community members and dog owners to understand that new methods of creating these vaccines have made them very safe and very effective? And so we need to overcome these several decades of messaging, and because that messaging has changed.
1: So do you and your co-authors in this report have any recommendations for implementing oral vaccines for dogs?
0: Yeah, we do. We provide a summary of recommendations that countries should go through before they try to implement the oral vaccines into their vaccination program. And these are derived from several other pivotal oral rabies vaccine guidance documents produced by WHO and OIE. I won't list them all for you here. You can go to the article if you want to see. I think there might be 13 steps that countries should take. But in general, you want a surveillance system that can detect exposures, unintended exposures. So if you're going to use a modified live vectored vaccine, we need to have infrastructure in place to know if people have made contact with it. And while these vaccines, any vaccine that has been evaluated and found to be very safe, there are still very, very low risks that there could be an adverse event. And we want to be able to detect when those exposures occur and make sure that we can provide appropriate public health reactions. So that's a big piece of infrastructure that needs to be in place if you're going to think about using the oral vaccine. And then it's the assessment of your dog population. These are not inexpensive vaccines, and they're not widely available yet. And so you want to make sure you're using them correctly. So you need to understand your dog population, which dogs you're going to target with oral vaccines, and then are you using the right bait flavor and the right bait construct?
1: Dr. Wallace, tell us about your work now and what you enjoy most about it.
0: Well, my work for the last 11 months has actually been doing COVID response, and I think that's what we're seeing across the globe. A lot of people that are traditionally running rabies vaccination programs are now being pulled in to help with the pandemic response. It's great that a lot of our colleagues and partners around the world have been able to help out on this and use their experience controlling a similar zoonotic disease to help with pandemic efforts. But it does raise a major concern about how we're going to sustain the successes that have been made in controlling canine rabies if our workforce is diverted and if a lot of these programs are, like dog vaccination, are put on hold for a year or two while we're addressing safety concerns and making sure that our teams can go out and do this safely. So I think the next year or two is going to be very important to ensure that we're maintaining dog vaccination programs, but we need to make sure we're doing it safely and that we're doing it in the context of the priorities of the government.
1: I heard a dog barking earlier, so you obviously have at least a dog. Do you have any other pets? You want to tell us about them?
0: I have a lot of pets. I have 4 fish tanks that have a different variety of freshwater fish. I have 2 lion's head rabbits that my 2 daughters take care of, and I have 2 dogs, both rescues. One actually looks like a Haitian street dog, even though it was found here in DeKalb County, Georgia, but the similarities are quite strange. When I look at pictures of myself in the field vaccinating all these dogs, you would not be able to tell if I was holding my own dog or one of those dogs from Haiti. And then another elderly rescue dog we picked up from a rescue organization.
1: I also have 2 dogs and 2 rabbits. That's interesting, but not the 4 fish tanks.
0: If you want 1 or 2, I can send them over.
1: They wouldn't survive. Thank you for taking the time to talk with me today, Dr. Wallace.
0: No problem. Thank you for highlighting this article and the 2030 goal and all of the really good work that our partners around the world are doing. I really appreciate the opportunity to talk.
1: And thanks for joining me out there. You can read the December 2020 article, Role of Oral Rabies Vaccines in the Elimination of Dog-Mediated Human Rabies Deaths, online at cdc.gov/EID. I'm Sarah Gregory for Emerging Infectious Diseases.
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3: Hello and welcome to the Insights and Soundbites podcast, where people facing vision loss share insights about what has helped them cope and adjust. My name is Douglas Walker. Today, we'll hear from Dory. Dory will share with us how just one small device can make a really big difference.
4: My name is Dory Rush, and I am from New York. I have Stargardt disease and have lived with progressive vision loss for more than 30 years. There is one device that plays a major role in every single day in so many ways for me, and that is the smartphone. The smartphone of my choice is the iPhone. From the beginning, I learned to use VoiceOver, the screen reader, so everything on the screen is read to me, which takes a lot of the stress out of trying to decipher or magnify everything on such a small screen. I also use Siri to the maximum of my ability, which is very helpful because obviously in many ways the voice assistant makes verbal commands, voice commands easier to accomplish. I also, of course, use the clock, very difficult finding out what time it is when you have difficulty seeing. I use reminders a great deal, just things that I need to remember at a certain time. And I also am an incessant list maker, so I have a lot of lists. I love checking the weather. It's always nice to know what's happening in the weather. I use Seeing AI, the app from Microsoft, to read signs, to read documents, and to read product barcodes, which is helpful when you're shopping or when you're cooking dinner. And right now, I'm using voice memos to record this. It sounds like a lot, but I learned one app at a time, very patiently, and with a lot of help from Hadley's workshops, which are the best. So I can't imagine functioning without a smartphone. It is the gift that keeps giving.
3: Was there something that someone said to you or something that happened along the way that made all the difference in the world in helping you adjust to living with vision loss? 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Again, my name is Douglas Walker. Take care, and I'll see you next time.

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2: 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My name is David Ness. For the next 1 hour, we're going to be reading the front section of the Washington Post for today, which is Monday, September 28. And the first article is entitled, Senate Republicans Make a Final Legislative Push Ahead of the Midterms. In their last week in Washington before the elections, GOP lawmakers are pressing their party to do more to address the cost of living. Barely 5 weeks before November's midterm election, Senate Republicans are rushing to pass more legislation that they can run on as polling shows Democrats within striking distance of retaking the chamber. The Senate is expected to vote on legislation this week meant to protect consumers from high electricity costs caused in part by the data center building boom, and some Republicans are pushing to take up other bills to address voters' frustrations with the cost of living. Senate Majority Leader John Thune, Republican of South Dakota, decided against sending senators home early last week to campaign, opting instead to keep the Senate in session to try to bolster Republicans' legislation record. This week is the last the Senate is scheduled to be in session before Election Day. Republicans are confronting the once unthinkable prospect that they could lose the Senate. Democrats are running competitively even in some states that President Donald Trump won by double digits in 2024, giving the party a shot at picking up the 4 seats they need to recapture the chamber. Almost no Republicans is in more danger of losing his seat than Senator John Husted of Ohio, who introduced the data center bill that Republicans are set to take up. Former Democratic Senator Sherrod Brown, who is challenging Husted, has spent millions of dollars on ads attacking Husted over his support for data centers, which the ads blame for causing electric bills to spike by thousands of dollars. The National Republican Senatorial Committee warned in a memo last month that the ads are effective, describing data centers as an anchor hanging around Husted's neck. 69% of likely voters in Ohio say data centers, enormous warehouses filled with servers that power the artificial intelligence boom and the rest of the internet, are mostly bad for home energy costs, according to a Bowling Green State University YouGov poll conducted this month. Husted has defended his record on data centers and criticized Brown for supporting them in the past. He described his bill as a way to show the American people that we are serious about driving down electric prices and making life more affordable for them, and he almost dared Democrats to block it. If Senate Democrats want to be the lone obstacle to passage, then shame on them, he told reporters. That shows that they do not really care about affordability. It's not clear whether Husted's bill will pass. The House approved it overwhelmingly, but Senator Martin Heinrich, Democrat of New Mexico, blocked Husted from fast-tracking its passage this month, arguing it did not go far enough. Heinrich sought to pass his own bill to force data centers to shoulder the cost of upgrading the electric grid, which Republicans blocked. Husted's bill does not take full effect for 2 years and would not bring down electricity prices before the midterms. Some Democrats have argued that it would do little to address affordability at all. Senator Husted's bill is a fraud, Senate Minority Leader Chuck Schumer, Democrat of New York, told reporters last week. It is voluntary. No company has to do it. Republicans say Democrats are just trying to deny them victories. Senator Bernie Moreno, Republican of Ohio, accused Democrats of blocking Husted's bill so they can just put up another TV ad to say that electricity prices are high so that they can win an election. Senate Republicans have spent much of the past 2 weeks working to pass legislation from Senators Ted Cruz, Republican of Texas, and Maria Cantwell, Democrat of Washington, to overhaul regulation of college sports. Cruz has argued the bill is crucial to protect an American institution that millions of people love, but some Republicans have groused that it's hardly the most pressing issue for the party to tackle right before the midterms. With gas at over $4 a gallon, a persistent war with Iran, $40 trillion in debt, the Senate has decided the most urgent thing now is to dictate how college sports are run from Washington. Senator Rand Paul, Republican of Kentucky, said on the Senate floor. Senator John Kennedy, Republican of Louisiana, said he was prepared to support the bill if he secures an amendment vote, but argued it is not a priority for voters, describing it as a way to make the football coaches happy. I've not met a single person on the campaign trail when they lie down to sleep and can't who are worried about the football coaches, Kennedy told reporters. Husted is not the only Republican senator facing a tough race who has pushed to pass legislation that can be campaigned on before heading home. Senator Susan Collins, Republican of Maine, who is seeking a sixth term in a Democrat-leaning state, has pressed Senate Republican leadership to take up a bipartisan bill to force insurers to cap the cost of insulin at $35. Another vulnerable Republican, Senator Dan Sullivan of Alaska, tried to pass legislation last week meant to protect salmon in his state. He was blocked by Senator Ed Markey, Democrat of Massachusetts, who said he needed more time to seek feedback from fishermen in his state. Husted and other Republicans are campaigning on the tax and domestic policy bill that Trump signed into law last year, which cut taxes on time and overtime. But some Senate Republicans have pushed for months to do more to address voters' affordability concerns. Senator Josh Hawley, Republican of Missouri, said he had urged Senate leadership to take up the insulin bill, along with legislation to suspend the federal gas tax and other bills to make life easier for working families. My view is that ought to be our sole focus, Hawley said. If we're not going to do that, it's not clear to me what we're doing here. Representative Ashley Hinson, Republican who is facing a tight race for an open Senate seat in Iowa, last week called on the House to return to Washington to vote on suspending the federal gas tax, as well as other steps to reduce fuel prices. The House adjourned earlier this month and has no plans to return before Election Day. Thune has faulted Democrats for obstructing his party's agenda. Republicans and Democrats have spent months negotiating over legislation to overhaul the federal permitting process, which could bring down energy costs by making it easier to build power lines and other infrastructure. Thune said the Senate could take up such a bill before the midterms if the two sides were to reach a deal, but he acknowledged Thursday that it would not happen, which he blamed on Democrats. While they may acknowledge the need for permitting reform, what they really care about is denying Republicans another legislative win ahead of the midterms, Thune said on the Senate floor. Senator Sheldon Whitehouse, Rhode Island, and Heinrich, the Democrat leading permitting negotiations, said Friday that they wanted to give senators more time to review the legislation and warned that trying to pass it before the midterms could kill the bill. We're talking about major changes to how America builds energy and infrastructure, they said in a statement. Getting that right has to matter more than election year deadlines. Next article. Out of Europe, Ukrainian boarding schools train teens to replace fallen fathers in war. The government has opened 5 boarding schools that are part grief counseling and part boot camp. Dateline Kyiv, Ukraine. Victor is the older one by 2 minutes, so he's the one who feels obliged to head most directly to the war that killed his father. He and his twin brother were 12 when Viktor Sr., a Ukrainian infantryman, died on the front lines. Now 15, Viktor Jr. plans to follow their father's footsteps into whatever battle with Russia is still raging when the twins finish with this militarized school, not to mention with adolescence and with the awkward, dangerous process of growing into adulthood in a country at war. Vitaly, 120 seconds younger, plans to go into the state emergency service, joining Ukraine's beleaguered ranks of rescue workers and first responders, not so much to fulfill any family destiny, but because I like their uniforms. Whichever branch they choose, this school puts them into a funnel toward the Ukrainian security services that are desperate for recruits, along with hundreds of other cadets at new government academies devoted to the still young children of fallen fighters. The Washington Post was granted rare access to one of the 5 2-year high schools that the Internal Affairs Ministry has opened for the children of Ukraine's uniformed dead, missing, captured, and disabled. The Post agreed not to name the school or its exact location and to identify students and staff only by first names for safety reasons. Officially, Ukraine reports that about 55,000 have been killed in the war and about 114,000 are missing. But aid providers say those figures do not begin to reflect the number of children who have lost at least one parent. It is a tsunami of need, said Oksana Lebedeva, founder of Gen Ukrainian, a Kyiv-based charity providing psychological support to young people who have lost parents in the war, including to some of the most vulnerable cadets at the government academies. Ukraine's military and security services are stretched at every level. National Guard units and some police formations serve in combat roles while rescue crews and firefighters strain to respond to the demolition of war in dozens of places a day. Ukrainian officials say the military needs to mobilize at least 30,000 people a month just to maintain its current force. On a recent morning in one classroom, 24 students sat upright. Good posture is a rule, but appeared sleepy after being awakened by 5 air raid warnings during the night. Hennady, an instructor, briefs children not old enough to shave on the items that every Ukrainian first aid kit needs these days, whether civilian or military. Now they're the same. The war has taken away any difference, Hennady said, pulling out the Israeli combat bandages and the rapid application tourniquets that even kindergarten med kits stock under the endless barrage of ballistic missiles. Next for this class, Ukrainian history, drone detection, snack, volleyball. Nationwide, 475 cadets started the academic year last month, although some schools in heavily bombarded areas have switched to remote learning. On this campus, 150 students, 48 of them girls, live on site and are split evenly across 2 grades. Every cadet here has a parent who serves. Roughly half have already lost one. The Lyceum, as the 15- and 16-year-old students call it, is part grief counseling, part boot camp. Its bright corridors are filled not with the standard student body of T-shirts and baggy jeans, but with teens standing ramrod straight in identical dark uniforms. The boys' hair buzzed to stubble, the girls pulled into tight braids. The posters on the wall show police pointing guns into cars, guardsmen with automatic rifles, soldiers with mortars. In classrooms, they stand with precision whenever an adult enters. Along with math and history, they learn how to dress a sucking chest wound and enter a bombed apartment building. Some of the voices shouting glory to Ukraine at dismissal time are still breaking. They are children, said Lebedeva. But children recovering from trauma need to be with other children. They need community and structure, and they get that at these schools. They also get immersed in the fundamentals of Ukraine's warfighting security services. The National Guard, the National Police, Border Patrol, rescue teams, and firefighters, all hungry for new personnel 4 years into Russia's full-scale war. Whether or not the students go on to formally join one of the branches after their schooling is completely up to them, administrators said. Ola, one of the school's senior staff, points out the cadets are prepared for university entrance exams in their second year and all are required to complete a degree even if they choose to go into a security service, and any are eligible to join the Army as soon as they turn 18. There is no pressure on them to join one of our services, Ola said, but most do. More than 60% stayed on the service track they started in these classes, the school said. As long as the fighting rages, the survivors of the fallen are on a glide path to war. Still, whatever their surviving parent might think, and the school declined to make any available for interviews, the families are not making a surprising choice in Ukraine, a nation fully mobilized to repel an existential attack, Lebedeva said. It's not just about family now, it is about an entire country's destiny, she said before going into a classroom of beanbag chairs to lead a group therapy session. We cannot even talk about treating PTSD in Ukraine because we're not post anything. A champion of modern trauma therapy, Lebedeva said she is often frustrated with the school's just-get-over-it approach to counseling, a function of Ukraine's lingering post-Soviet distrust of mental health treatments. But month by month, the school is warming to her touchy-feely therapy sessions and the credentialed psychologist she brings in, she said, and she has marveled as many traumatized children begin to stabilize in a regimen that provides 5 meals a day, rigid expectations, and a shared purpose. Many of these kids have lost one parent and the other one is a mess, said Lebedeva. They've not been taken care of by anybody. Something is working here. For 2 years, they live a life that is a mix of orphanage, prep school, and induction center. Mornings begin with porridge served by a woman the cadets call Mama Ira, who kisses their forehead and feeds some of them by spoon. No one is losing weight on my watch, she said, as cadets lined up for second breakfast. It is scheduled as regimented as anything their fallen fathers knew, up at dawn, morning muster, classes, an hour for table tennis or volleyball, homework, and only then phones from 5 to 9 p.m. for TikTok and video calls home. Victor and Vitali said they feel the connection to their dad, a truck driver and veteran who went back into the military after Russia invaded in 2022. I know he would be proud of us, Vitali said during an interview in the school counselor's office. She handed him a tissue as the brown eyes beneath his black crew cut filled with tears. His brother, who plans to join the National Guard, looked down. Both have been here a month. They won't seek their mother or be allowed to go home till a cadet oath ceremony in October. A family friend recommended the school where instruction and boarding are paid by the government. Their mother was pleased when they passed the entrance exam, Victor said, but was sad to be separated from her only children by a 3-hour bus ride. She's not doing okay, he confided. Their first-year classmate, Yuliana, 15, talks to her mother more, long chats every day. Her mom did not want her to enter the school at first, pressing her instead to pursue her championship-level gymnastics. But Yuliana is determined to join the National Police. She wants to catch bad guys, solve mysteries, find the missing, like her father. The counselor brings more tissue when Yuliana describes the day in 2024 when she called her father at his assault brigade unit to tell him about a gymnastics victory. He had to rush off for a mission, he said, but would phone the next morning. That was the last time his family heard from him. One of his two companions was killed on that mission, but her father and the other were never seen again. Her unit sent up drones to search. Uliana and her family scoured the gruesome Russian telegram channels that showcase the corpses of killed Ukrainians. Nothing. His name appeared on no list of dead or captured, just the most tormenting list of all, missing in action. Of course we haven't given up hope, Uliana said, her face twisted in pain. We're still trying to find him. In her room beside her flawlessly made bed, she keeps a photo of him in his uniform hugging her younger self. There is a photo of another soldier hugging another child beside her roommate's bed. Her father's missing also. It's hardest on the children of the missing, Lebedeva said. They rush to read the names of every prisoner exchanged. They see the ubiquitous videos of children running into the arms of returning soldiers. They're denied that and a funeral, too. You don't even get permission to grieve, Lebedeva said. Uliana stands with a smile and she returns to the corridor where her classmates are mustering for lunch. With a commander barking orders, they turn as one and walk off. These children are old enough to understand that their loved ones are not coming back from war. And so, with their country cheering them on, they're readying to join them there. Next article. In Knoxville, cheers for Trump and some quiet doubts. The president booed at other big sporting events this year, drew mostly cheers at Neyland Stadium. In the parking lot, some of his own voters had misgivings. Dateline, Knoxville, Tennessee. Ricky Brethrick, 50, sat alone as the sun rose outside Neyland Stadium, surrounded by serving trays of buffalo dip and sausage bowls. He had arrived at 5:54 a.m., about 6 hours before kickoff. The reason for the early start and for delays for many other tailgaters was President Donald Trump, whose visit brought tighter on-campus security and road closures surrounding the stadium. But Brethrick, who voted for Trump, had concerns about the president that extended beyond his impact on tailgating. I don't think he should have gone to war with Iran, Brethrick said, especially since Trump said we weren't going to do anything like that anymore. On the sidewalk opposite his setup, someone had scrawled "Dump Trump" in chalk. Trump has been booed at several marquee sporting events this year as his party braces for a difficult midterm. In Knoxville, the reception was friendlier. When the president appeared on the stadium's video board about 20 minutes into the game, the crowd largely cheered. In the parking lot, some fans who voted for him voiced misgivings about the Iran war and his manner. But the day, several said, was about football. Before the president touched down in Knoxville, two shades of orange were already preparing to battle for dominance. The University of Texas and the University of Tennessee bore for a 100,000-strong sold-out crowd. The first showdown since 1969 between the Texas Longhorns and the Tennessee Volunteers was one of the most anticipated games of the college football season. The presence of ESPN's flagship college football show College Game Day on campus added to the excitement of fans prepared to see Peyton Manning's alma mater face off against the Longhorns, for whom his nephew Arch Manning plays quarterback. Having been asked to arrive early for increased security checks, fans were rewarded with half-price beers for their cooperation and packed the stadium an hour before kickoff. Half an hour later, Trump's arrival was announced thunderously with a low flyover of Air Force One. By 2:07 p.m., he had left the stadium, returning to McGee Tyson Airport. His attendance came amid warnings from advisors that the GOP is likely to lose control of one or both chambers of Congress in November's elections. The president's approval ratings have plummeted through the midterm election cycle, and an increasing number of candidates, including Republican strongholds, have distanced themselves from the president, criticizing the Iran war and calling for relief from high prices. Trump and other Republicans have faced hostile crowds at big sporting events this year. In June, Trump, who attended the NBA Finals, was booed attending a New York Knicks-San Antonio Spurs game. In July, he received a similar reaction during the World Cup final. And 2 weeks ago, Senator Ted Cruz, Republican of Texas, was booed and heckled with calls of "Ted, you suck" when he appeared on College Game Day in Austin. But when Trump appeared on screen 20 minutes into Saturday's game, he was met largely with cheers. Shielded by glass, he was joined by Senators Bill Hagerty, Republican of Tennessee, and Marsha Blackburn, the Republican candidate for Tennessee's governor. In this state, the governor and Senate races, alongside every House seat up for election, are marked as solidly Republican by the Cook Political Report. Despite disapproving of the president's war in Iran and describing himself as more socially liberal than Trump, Breathrick would never boo the president. "I respect the office," he said. However, season ticket holders and University of Tennessee graduate Henry Gertson, 29, did boo. "I am definitely not a fan of Trump showing up," said Gertson, who is a transgender woman. Gertson has found volunteer fans to be overwhelmingly supportive of her gender identity, she said, excluding a few comments from drunk idiots. "I worry that when a divisive figure like Trump turns up that it could change the vibe," Gertson said before the game. She had decided to make a political statement with her game day outfit, dressing as a suffragette in volunteer colors with a sash that read "Protect the Dolls," a reference within the LGBTQ community to trans women. In Tennessee, she said her life is made difficult by laws limiting her ability to live as a trans woman, including the restriction of bathroom access to sex assigned at birth. "With the outfit, I'm really trying to show that even when one of the biggest haters of the trans community is showing up at our game, we're still here to protect each other," said Gertson, who attends volunteer games with her dad. "We like to say the Vols protect the Dolls." Tailgating in the parking lot with fellow University of Tennessee alumni, Ricky Curtis, 55, pinned up his Trump Vance 2024 election campaign flag at 5:15 a.m. It stood out among the more popular banners paying tribute to the late Dolly Parton. He was excited when he heard that Trump would be attending the game and said he agrees with just about everything the president does. "The Iran war," he said, "was a long time coming, and he likes that Trump protects the Second Amendment." In the same lot, 25-year-old Sean Hannigan, a University of Tennessee student dressed in chinos and a volunteer orange polo, was similarly enthusiastic regarding the president's visit. "He's done more good than bad, and people who don't believe that are not as well informed as they should be," Hannigan said. He likes that Trump is protecting American jobs in manufacturing, his policies toward foreign adversaries, including Iran, and his anti-abortion stance. Most of his friends, he said, reacted with little more than "that's cool" to the news of the president's visit, more excited by the football about to be played than by Trump. Any politicization of Trump's attendance was being blown up by people on the left, Hannigan said. He added, "He just loves sports. He cares about collegiate football." For Shonda Lewis, 58, and longtime Fred Keeley Ryan, 60, it's an annual tradition to visit the Volunteers' campus on game day together, whether they have tickets or not. On Saturday, an orange gingham tablecloth was laden with snacks, and two TVs had been set up to stream the game. Both women had voted for Trump and remained Republicans, but ahead of the midterms, they had criticisms of the president's conduct. "Is he our favorite person? I don't agree with some of his social skills," Ryan said. While both women broadly approved of Trump's policies, neither always appreciates Trump, says it, how he sees it approach in the presidential office. "He is a great president, except for his mouth," said Lewis, who graduated from the university in the late 1980s. "But the day was all about football," she said, regardless of the president's attendance. I don't care if you're a Democrat or Republican, I'm going to hang out with you if you like football, Ryan said. That's my kind of people. Next article, ex-CIA officer's novel alleges grave dysfunction and deep cover operations. 12 years after the Central Intelligence Agency, CIA, initially rejected its publication, a scathing book skewers a top-secret spying program. A new previously suppressed book by a former CIA officer paints a satirical and slashing portrait of the agency's deep cover spying program as riven by systematic dysfunction. The book, The Pickle Factory, written by an ex-CIA non-official cover officer under the pen name Sam R. Oiken, is billed as a work of fiction. Though often fantastical, it contains thinly veiled true-life details about the inner workings of the agency's spying operations, according to former CIA officials. Most CIA officers work under what's known as official cover and generally masquerade as U.S. diplomats abroad. NOCs, who often pose as businessmen or consultants, have no overt connections to the U.S. government and therefore operate without diplomatic immunity. Because of the potential dangers of their missions and the clandestine participation of American companies who provide cover to these officers, NOC's operations are closely guarded inside the CIA. The Pickle Factory, published in late July, is the culmination of what the author characterized as a multi-year battle against agency censors who first rejected publication of the manuscript in 2014. The Washington Post is referring to him by his pen name as the former NOC remains undercover. Former CIA employees are required to submit all work potentially relevant to their agency careers to the CIA's pre-publication classification review board for potential redaction to expunge it of allegedly classified information. They insisted for years after I submitted the manuscript of my novel that I could not publish a single word straight up First Amendment violation, said Oiken in an interview. Then CIA Executive Director Moreau Park reversed the blanket ban in 2017, but the agency then tried to redact more than half the book, which I fought redaction by redaction till they folded, he said. Park did not return a request for comment. A spokesperson for the CIA declined to comment. The saga surrounding the book first trickled into public view in 2015 when Oiken, then using the alias Mac Charles in court documents, lodged a $25 million complaint against the CIA in the U.S. District Court for the District of Columbia, alleging that agency officials conspired to fire the 13-year CIA veteran because they disapproved of his romantic relationship with another deep-cover officer to whom he was engaged and who was 2 decades younger. Oiken was fired from the CIA in December 2010 and accused the agency of suppressing his book as part of a broader retaliation campaign, according to the 2015 lawsuit. His suit against the agency was dismissed on procedural grounds in March 2016. The passage of time and changes in agency leadership appear to have attenuated concerns surrounding the book, and the CIA gave Oiken final approval to publish The Pickle Factory in early 2026. Books by former NOCs have often met fierce resistance inside the CIA. The 2019 publication of Life Undercover, a memoir by former deep cover officer Amaryllis Fox Kennedy, became embroiled in controversy when reports emerged that she did not receive final CIA approval to publish her book. Fox Kennedy, who served until recently as a senior official within the Office of the Director of National Intelligence and the Office of Management and Budget inside the Trump administration, did not appear to face sanction by the agency. The CIA did sue another ex-NOC writing under the pen name Ishmael Jones for publishing a critical 2008 nonfiction account of his own experience inside the Deep Cover program. Jones's book, The Human Factor, had not been reviewed by agency censors. In 2012, a federal judge ordered Jones to forfeit any profit from future sales of the book. The Pickle Factory dredges up what many CIA alumni consider an unhappy chapter in the history of the agency's Deep Cover program. In addition to skewering a number of former senior agency officials who oversaw the NOC cadre, whose biographies and at times names are only lightly fictionalized, the book recounts the agency's post-9/11 push to procure and perhaps surreptitiously redirect for other purposes billions of dollars in funding earmarked by Congress for a vastly expanded NOC program. The post-9/11 NOC expansion was a real-life debacle, said a former Deep Cover colleague of Oikens, who spoke on the condition of anonymity to candidly address sensitive intelligence operations, where results were secondary, receipts were primary, and spending was king. Much of Oikens' work with the agency remained shrouded in secrecy. His career bridged two eras at CIA, according to the same former colleague. The bespoke, targeted Deep Cover program extant at CIA before September 11, 2001, and the engorged NOC program that followed it, with younger, poorly trained NOCs being rushed into the field. One part of this initiative involved deploying groups of these new NOCs to roughly a dozen secret platforms abroad. By 2008, almost all these efforts had folded in failure. Oikens joined the CIA in 1996 as a French-speaking graduate of Harvard Law School who worked for the white shoe law firm Covington and Burling before joining the agency, according to a declassified tranche of documents reviewed by the Post. In 1999, he was selected for a 20-year Deep Cover assignment abroad, an unusually long posting for NOC officers. The documents, some of which were redacted, point to a posting somewhere in Europe. That assignment was cut short for reasons unclear in the declassified tranche reviewed by the Post. The mission ended because of a counterintelligence issue unrelated to Oikens' performance, according to another former CIA official who spoke on the condition of anonymity to describe clandestine operations. Oikens was subsequently assigned to be an instructor to CIA trainees, according to the documents. He was then selected for a managerial role inside the NOC program, according to court documents as well as the declassified tranche reviewed by the Post. Oikens is identified in the declassified papers as QRN, which former CIA colleagues say refer to Quick Reaction NOC, an elite group of deep cover officers who often travel.

0: This service is intended solely for individuals who cannot read conventional print due to a disability. Ineligible listeners risk infringing on copyright laws, and KPBS Radio Reading Service is not responsible for any violations that may occur. Our service may not be redistributed without our written consent. If you agree to these conditions, please continue listening.
1: These inappropriate romantic relationships with subordinates, absenteeism in his managerial duties, and bullying of underlings. Agency officials also lamented his lack of recruitments according to the declassified trench. He was a chronic case of long-term behavior that has completely eroded the confidence management has in this officer, said one declassified agency memorandum reviewed by the Post. Oiken strenuously contested the allegations. They came at me like a pack of wild dogs, he said in an interview. The declassified documents reveal an aggressive investigation into Oiken, including his finances. In one partially redacted 2009 email, an incoming NOC program chief decries the loose approach to deep cover deployments, vowing that Oiken will be coming home the first day I'm in the chair. He was the kind of China I'm looking forward to breaking upon taking over the program, writes the soon-to-be NOC boss. Oiken characterizes the deep cover program as hidebound and acute need of reform. There is a certain kind of CIA manager who prefers that NOCs be full-time accountants rather than spies out taking risks, he said. Meanwhile, they themselves squander billions of dollars and turn a blind eye while their cronies make off with stacks of gold bars. In May 2026, David Rush, a senior CIA official working an ultra-secret intelligence-gathering program, was arrested on charges of stealing public funds, including the alleged theft of $40 million worth of gold bars from the agency. Though formerly a work of fiction, The Pickle Factory clearly puts the real word CIA in its crosshairs. It's almost impossible for outsiders to grasp how mediocre the agency has become, Oiken said. Only a novel-length treatment could do the topic justice. Next article, Northeaster hits New England after leaving flooding outages in its wake. Cold rain and blustery winds were expected in New Hampshire and Maine from the storm, which has killed at least one person as it soaked the eastern seaboard. A potent northeaster has drenched the eastern seaboard, bringing soaking rain, damaging winds at the shoreline, and moderate coastal flooding. The system, which has even developed an eye-like feature, spans from the mid-Atlantic to northern Maine. The storm was easing in intensity as the mid-Atlantic on Sunday, but New England was expected to see some heavy rain continuing into Monday. The National Weather Service's Weather Prediction Center said the system would exit into Canada by Tuesday evening. The nor'eastern has caused at least one death. In Brooklyn's East New York neighborhood on Saturday, a 56-year-old man was killed when a tree fell on him around 3:30 p.m., police said. Several feet of ocean water inundated parts of coastal Queens and Long Island. The storm dumped more than 3 inches of rain on coastal communities in New Jersey, and the winds peaked at 74 miles per hour in Surf City, according to New Jersey Governor Mickey Sherrill, Democrat. Dozens of people were evacuated from their homes and dozens more were rescued from flooded cars and roadways, she said. Our shore communities have been hit hard and we're monitoring the damage closely, Sherrill said at a news conference, adding that state utility providers had already restored electricity to 180,000 customers. She said the effects of the storm would be felt into Monday morning. We're not out of the woods yet, she said, asking residents of coastal areas to stay vigilant. The system is slowly moving north. Much of Saturday was pleasant in Maine and New Hampshire, but Sunday featured a cold rain and blustery winds at the coast. Rainfall of 1 to 2 inches was expected in New Hampshire and Maine, with another 1 to 2 inches for portions of the New York tri-state area, bringing totals to 4 to 6 inches.

This is a waterlogged storm drawing upon September moisture. A general 2 to 4 inches had fallen across most of Rhode Island, southern Connecticut, and the tri-state area, with 4 to 6 inches in coastal New Jersey. Joint Base Cape Cod had tallied 6.91 inches of rain. Chilmark on Martha's Vineyard had 6 inches. Sharon, Massachusetts, about 20 miles south-southeast of Boston, was up to 6.84 inches, but amounts dropped off quickly with northern extent. Boston Logan International Airport was up to 1.78 inches. Conditions will gradually improve across the mid-Atlantic early Monday, but dampness will linger in New Hampshire and Maine till the pre-dawn hours Tuesday. Winds at Monmouth, New Jersey, were gusting to 43 miles an hour with gusts to 49 miles per hour at New York's JFK Airport. Parts of Long Island were gusting to 52 miles per hour. New York emergency officials warned that gusty winds and rain continued to pose a threat. Winds are bringing down trees, loosening facades and scaffolding, and knocking down power lines across the city, New York City Emergency Management posted on social media. If you're outside, use caution in parks and anywhere with trees. Keep clear of scaffolding, cranes, and construction sites. Winds had diminished some in southern New England, with gusts of 40 to 45 miles an hour in southeastern Massachusetts, Cape Cod, Martha's Vineyard, and Nantucket, as well as in Rhode Island and coastal Connecticut. Logan Airport gusted to 51 miles per hour. The fully leafed trees have been more susceptible to the winds than they'd be during a winter storm, leading to more power outages. According to Power Outage .us, more than 100,000 customers across the Mid-Atlantic and Northeast were without power. The long-duration storm has led to locally significant coastal flooding, particularly because winds have been pointed onshore for 48 to 72 hours. Water levels have been running 3.3 feet above typical tides in Ocean Inlet, Maryland. Lewes, Delaware has seen a 3.2-foot surge, as has Cape May, New Jersey. Atlantic City surge peaked at 3 feet, and Sandy Hook, New Jersey saw a 3.3-foot surge. It has since come down a bit to 2.8 feet. Although Cheryl did not say whether any structures were damaged, she said there was severe dune loss on the beaches at Brigantine and Atlantic City in the southern portion of the state. The Battery in New York City experienced a 3.4-foot surge Saturday, but was closer to 2.2 feet above typical tides on Sunday. Conditions have been a bit more manageable inside the shelter of Long Island Sound, where New Haven was reporting a 2.3-foot surge. The system spin will eventually slow. That's why rain will continue even as the winds gradually slacked. Next article, at Sacred Lourdes, Pope Leo confronts a new reminder of the Church's sins. Mosaics by Marko Rupnik, a Slovenian priest artist, were covered up after at least 20 women accused him of sexual and psychological abuse. He is now on trial. Dateline, Lourdes, France. The gold-flecked mosaics adorning the Basilica of Our Lady of the Rosary here were installed in 2008 for the 150th anniversary of what the Catholic Church recognizes as miraculous apparitions of the Virgin Mary. But when Pope Leo XIV arrived here Saturday, the mosaics were conspicuously covered. Their creator, Slovenian priest-artist Marko Rupnik, has been accused by at least 20 women, including current and former Catholic nuns, of sexual, physical, and psychological abuse. Rupnik, 71, is one of the most prominent living Catholic artists, and the mosaics in Lourdes are among his many works housed in more than 200 churches across the globe. He was openly celebrated and championed by past popes. But as Leo visits France, a secret trial of Rupnik is unfolding in Vatican City, and the case is raising difficult questions,
including whether to condemn the art as well as the artist in a faith whose masters include convicted murderers like Caravaggio, the 16th century Italian painter. It is a very difficult problem because often people say if we destroy the art of all problematic artists, we'll have to destroy many things throughout history. Bishop Jean-Marc Micas, who leads the Diocese of Tarbes and Lourdes, told the Washington Post, out of respect for abuse victims who make pilgrimages to Lourdes, Micas began covering some of Rupnik's mosaics in 2025 before opting to cover all of them ahead of Leo's visit. Micas said his decision was consistent with one by the Pope, who he said directed the Vatican last year to cease using images of Rupnik's artwork in official communications. So far, the Vatican has not issued broader guidance to churches holding Rupnik's work, and most have left the art untouched. My answer is that I will solve a problem here in Lourdes where people do not come to visit the mosaics of Rupnik, but to look for consolation from the Virgin Mary, said Micas, who is weighing their permanent removal. For me, nothing, including the mosaics, should be an obstacle to that. The Rupnik case highlights how sexual abuse scandals continue to plague the world's largest Christian faith, posing a challenge for Leo, who even in Lourdes, one of Catholicism's most revered holy sites, must confront the fallout. In Lourdes, on Sunday morning, Leo spoke to a sprawling crowd of 150,000 at the Sacred Sanctuary, a famed pilgrimage site that each year draws devout elderly and Catholics in search of healing, including abuse survivors. The location is famous for a series of 18 visions of the Virgin Mary by a 19th century miller's daughter, Bernadette Sabiros. In his remarks on Sunday, the Pope did not directly reference the abuse scandals, but said, in order to heal the deep wounds, infidelities, and painful errors that have occurred, we must humbly place ourselves under the Lord's purifying gaze. Leo later met individually and collectively with seven carefully selected choleric abuse victims. Several of the victims praised Leo after the exchange. We felt a Pope who authentically listened, Olivier Mardi, co-founder of Voix Libérée de Touraine, an abuse survivors group, told reporters after the encounter. In June, an independent commission released details of large-scale abuse at Notre Dame de Bétaran, a boarding school near Lourdes. The commission cited decades of systemic violence committed by clergy and lay staff between 1957 and 2004. Last year, Hélène Perlant, 53, the eldest daughter of former Prime Minister François Bayrou, shocked France by publicly disclosing she was among the victims. More broadly, Leo is visiting France 5 years after an explosive 2021 report found nearly 330,000 children in the country had been sexually abused over a 70-year period by Catholic priests or other church figures. About 2,000 people have filed claims for reparations, with victims thus far receiving an average award from the church of about 37,000 euros, or $42,000. Some victims are criticizing Leo for meeting only a small and highly curated group of victims while in Lourdes. The critics insist he should have also made a contrite visit to the site of the boarding school, approximately 40 minutes away by car. This is a lost opportunity, said Alain Esquerre, a victim of physical abuse at the Bétaran school and spokesperson for a victim's collective. They are lonely letting him speak to people who will not embarrass him and not ask him to acknowledge the extent of the problems and express shame. They are protecting the Pope, not the victims. Leo has denounced sexual abuse as a scourge on the church, but victim groups are still waiting further signs of how he plans to deal with the issue. The Rupnik case is viewed as a key test.
We haven't seen or heard much from Leo yet on this topic, but we're anticipating and hoping he finally takes action in the Rupnik case, said Ann Barrett Doyle, co-director of BishopAccountability.org, a watchdog group that tracks abuse cases in the church. He knows the public will be watching. For decades, Rupnik reigned as a darling of the church. His doe-eyed, placid figure created in oversized, irregularly cut, and vibrantly colored tessera were praised by senior clerics and adored by popes. His art adorns not only the Basilica of Our Lady of the Rosary, but Vatican City's Apostolic Palace, the Sanctuary of Our Lady of Fatima in Portugal, and Almudena Cathedral in Madrid. The first allegations against Rupnik emerged in Italian blogs and religious sites in 2022, with the initial accusations played down by the Jesuit order to which he belonged. In 2023, however, the Jesuits dismissed him. At a 2024 news conference, two of his accusers, Gloria Bronciani and Mirjam Kovac, both former nuns, alleged that Rupnik sexually abused them, including by compelling them to have a threesome in northern Italy. They said he described the number three as being like the Holy Trinity. Rupnik has never commented publicly on the allegations. Neither he nor representatives of the Alete Center, the religious art foundation he helped found in Rome, responded to phone calls or a letter left at their office. The Vatican declined to comment on the Rupnik case, citing the ongoing trial, but previously it disclosed that Rupnik had been investigated since at least 2018. Critics have accused the late Pope Francis, who kept work by Rupnik in his private apartment in Vatican City, of acting too generously toward him because they were both Jesuits. In an unusual move, Rupnik was excommunicated briefly in 2020, only to have the decision lifted shortly after. Critics argue such action could not have happened without Francis's consent. In 2023, the Vatican divulged a private meeting Francis had with a close Rupnik collaborator, Maria Campitelli, who wrote a letter defending the artist from a media campaign based on defamatory and unproven accusations. Laura Sigro, an attorney representing five alleged victims of Rupnik, said in an interview that she's tried in vain since 2024 to have her clients participate in the Holy See's case against the artist. No one has ever responded to me, not my written motions, registered mail, phone calls, Segre said. A group of Rupnik victims last week sent an open letter to Leo ahead of his trip to Lourdes, scathingly criticizing the secrecy of the ongoing Vatican trial. They described the case as emblematic of the church's uneven response and its knee-jerk instinct to conceal even decades after the first revelations of abuse by clergy. They allege that instead of being heard, Rupnik's accusers have been vilified and condemned as harlots for reporting the abuse. This loud and prolonged silence is experienced by us victims as an additional and ongoing form of violence, which adds with the weight of a boulder to the violence we've already suffered, Rupnik's accusers wrote. They concluded that it is futile to report abuse to ecclesiastical authorities because nothing happens, no one is held accountable, and victims never receive justice. Victims groups have applauded the decision to cover Rupnik's artwork in Lourdes, though some say a plaque or other informational guide should be added so worshippers can better understand the reason. The Knights of Columbus of Washington, D.C. also opted to cover mosaics by Rupnik in the St. John Paul II Shrine. The Vatican, however, has not issued a blanket directive on Rupnik's work, and most churches have taken no action. One sanctuary in Brazil this month moved forward with the inauguration of a new Rupnik mosaic, the last of four at the site.
The Holy See is sanding the Ruplick case, and the Holy See is the only entity with the tools to provide guidance on how to behave, said Stefano Campanella, a spokesman for the Sanctuary of St. Pio of Petrosina in San Giovanni Rotondo, Italy. So far, no indications have arrived. At the sanctuary, Rupnik's artwork still hangs unobstructed where Pope Benedict XVI blessed it in 2009. At the end of a guided tour led personally by Rupnik, Benedict said, "Not only are they very beautiful, but they're also a lesson in theology." Experts say the question of what to do with Rupnik's work is a familiar one for a church with a patchwork past. Caravaggio was convicted of killing a young man in a street brawl in the 17th century, and yet his art was and still is celebrated. I am drawing a parallel to Caravaggio because there is a question here of a man and his work, said Luca Ribicini, a professor of architecture at Rome Sapienza University, and in some ways we should try and separate the two things. Well, it looks like my time is up. This is David Ness thanking you for listening in to the radio reading services, and we just finished reading the front section of the Washington Post for today, Monday, September 28. And everybody out there, have a nice day. Goodbye.

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1: Welcome to the reading of the New York Times for Monday, September 28th, 2026. As a reminder, Radio Eye is a reading service intended for people who are blind or have other disabilities that make it difficult to read printed material. Your reader for today is Mary Fullington. As always, we will start today's reading with the Merriam-Webster word of the day, which is fungible. Fungible is an adjective spelled F-U-N-G-I-B-L-E. Fungible describes things such as currency, goods, and commodities that can be exchanged for something else of the same kind or value. In broader usage, fungible can also mean interchangeable, as well as readily changeable to adapt to new situations. Here are some examples. A dollar bill is considered fungible because it can easily and acceptably be traded for 10 dimes, 4 quarters, 20 nickels, or 100 pennies, as well as any other dollar bill. Since fruits and vegetables are regarded as fungible in this diet, you are allowed a total of 5 servings of either or both. Some baseball team managers set their batting orders in stone, while others prefer to keep their lineups fungible to respond to the strength or weaknesses of different opposing pitchers. And finally, from Becca Bratcher in Forbes magazine on August 12, 2025, quote, Bitcoin is regulated differently from securities such as stocks and bonds. It's treated as a tradable, fungible asset whose value is determined by global supply and demand. The Merriam-Webster word of the day for September 28, 2026, is the adjective fungible. Now we will read the front page headlines from today's print edition of the New York Times. A quiet ice surge that unfolded everywhere all at once this summer. A review of dozens of incidents caught on camera sheds new light on a largely invisible crackdown. The White House claim of finding $250 billion in fraud uses questionable numbers. How a labor union bested the political establishment in New York. The United Auto Workers has grown in size by opening its tent to workers in white-collar professions and by adopting democratic socialist stances. But its growth has also led to political friction. 5 arrested on suspicion of terrorism near UK airbase used by US. First article. A quiet ice surge that unfolded everywhere all at once this summer. A review of dozens of incidents caught on camera sheds new light on a largely invisible crackdown. By Jasmine Ulloa, Miriam Jordan, Louis Ferry Sedurno, and David Ovalle. The reporters reviewed more than 50 incidents and interviewed more than 24 lawyers, business owners, residents, and detained immigrants and their family members for this story. The most effective escalation of President Trump's mass deportation campaign happened quietly. Unlike earlier high-profile raids that drew thousands of protesters into the streets of Chicago, Los Angeles, and Minneapolis, the surge in arrests in June, July, and August were captured mostly by grainy security camera footage, through cracked blinds and from behind closed doors. Arrests by Immigration and Customs Enforcement this summer soared to record highs since the start of this Trump administration, with 43,000 in June, more than 49,000 in July, and nearly 51,000 in August, as officials cut or narrowed the pathways to legal residency in the United States and expanded the pool of people eligible for deportation. Federal agents appeared in nearly every corner of daily life, carrying out operations at hospitals and airports, outside suburban schools, and along rural construction sites and truck stops. They fanned out from coastal cities in Maine to desert towns in Arizona, across the open plains of Wyoming and down through the southern borderlands. In Republican-led states like Texas and Florida, where the swell was strongest, they amplified their reach through partnerships with sheriffs and state highway patrol officers. In Democratic strongholds, they intensified their activities despite laws meant to restrict them. David Beyer, director of immigration studies at the Cato Institute, a libertarian think tank, said the local partnerships, an infusion of federal dollars, and new technology had made the dragnet so decentralized that it had attracted less attention. Quote, "This gradual rise everywhere, all at once, through a lot of means, is enabling the operation to fly under the radar," he said. The spike in arrests, to little public backlash, reflects a turning point in the Trump administration's efforts to carry out large-scale expulsions of non-citizens. Those arrested were accused of violating civil immigration laws, but most had not been charged with or convicted of a crime. In a statement, ICE defended the expansion of immigration enforcement. Quote, "This is promises made and promises kept in action," the statement read. "The results speak for themselves." To understand how the operations have unfolded around the country, the New York Times reviewed arrest videos, photographs, and court records from more than 50 incidents. What follows is a sampling of those interactions. A presence in routine places. Federal agents appeared as people carried out their everyday routines. People were detained en route to a soccer match, leaving Sunday Mass, having a drink at a nightclub, at national forests, and outside polling locations. Roger Hansen, 83, owner of the Little Big Load laundromat in Madison, Wisconsin, said federal immigration agents took five people from two of his locations in June. Statewide sweeps the same day resulted in the arrests of roughly 40 people, many of whom Department of Homeland Security officials said had criminal charges for sexual assault, driving while intoxicated, and other crimes. Security footage from one of Mr. Hansen's laundromats shows two agents slamming a young customer to the ground near a soap dispenser. All the while, people continued to do laundry. Outside, bystanders recorded the man being walked out in handcuffs and loaded into an SUV with dark tinted windows. Mr. Hansen said he was disturbed by the violence. Quote, "They were having a heyday beating up on a kid," he said, adding that business had dropped roughly 50% the next day and had not recovered. He said he believed many of his Latino and immigrant clientele may be too afraid to return. In a statement, ICE said the arrests at the laundromat had been part of, quote, targeted operations in Wisconsin at the end of June. The five people from Nicaragua and Mexico were in the country illegally, ICE said. The agency did not respond to a question about their criminal records. On July 7, in Salt Lake City, Elizabeth Garcia recorded three ICE agents forcing their way into her home without showing a warrant. After following her father, Raul Moreno Meza, 52, from a gas station. In the video, agents handcuffed Mr. Moreno and his 15-year-old son, a U.S. citizen. Ms. Garcia howls and pleads as agents carry her father outside to their vehicles. Her 2-year-old son can be heard crying in the background. Before departing, an agent removed the shackles from Mr. Moreno's son, who chased the SUVs as they drove away. Mr. Moreno was later released on a bond, his daughter said, but her brother has become withdrawn and is attending therapy. Quote, "He had lots of goals and intentions," she said. "Now he is so negative." In a statement, ICE said officers arrested Mr. Moreno after he did not yield to officers at a traffic stop and then fled on foot. The agency alleged in the statement that a juvenile occupant of Moreno's vehicle had assaulted an officer and was detained in handcuffs for safety. Mr. Moreno, an undocumented Mexican man, crossed the border unlawfully about 2 decades ago, after his green card petition languished in delays, and as his father, a naturalized U.S. citizen, fell ill, his family said. His father later died. Because Mr. Moreno's green card petition was tied to his father's citizenship, the application did not advance after the death, the family said. All corners of the country. Immigration arrests climbed to near record highs in almost every state. Some of the sharpest percentage increases in daily arrests occurred in Oregon, Montana, Hawaii, New Mexico, Vermont, and New Jersey. In June, the dragnet came to Harrison, New Jersey, where Asian and Hispanic residents account for about 65% of the population. Tugrul Özkarsli, 33, of Turkey, had just pulled up to his home with groceries when ICE agents in plain clothes boxed his vehicle in with their SUVs. His wife, Kendra Özkarsli, 46, said. He honked his horn and called her from his phone. Quote, "All I hear is him screaming," Ms. Özkarsli recalled. She ran downstairs to find agents pulling him out of the vehicle. Quote, "I'm married," Mr. Özkarsli yelled as agents handcuffed him. "What are you doing? What are you doing?" Ms. Özkarsli repeated, her hands shaking as she recorded with her phone. "This is my husband. Please stop." Mr. Özkarsli had entered the United States legally on a business visa in December 2024. Before it expired, he applied for a student visa, which is still pending, Ms. Özkarsli said. ICE said the pending application did not give him legal status. The agency also said he had been arrested on burglary charges in New York last year. Ms. Özkarsli said he was arrested after he entered the apartment of a woman he was dating at the time to retrieve his wallet and passport, prompting the woman to call the police. The charges were ultimately sealed and dismissed, she said. Mr. Özkarsli and Ms. Özkarsli had married this summer, and he had been preparing to apply for a green card, she said. From roads to airports. Traffic stops were central to the summer surge. Some were deadly. In Houston and Biddeford, Maine, traffic stops ended in fatal shootings involving officers. An encounter between people in a vehicle and agents at a Florida gas station resulted in a fatal car crash. In Milwaukee, Frankelli Quezada, 34, and Estenderly Marta Polanca, 31, of the Dominican Republic, were running errands with their 7-year-old son on a Saturday morning in June. Near home, Mr. Quezada said he noticed an unmarked SUV trailing his van. He turned into an alley and accelerated. The vehicle behind him flashed its lights, and as Mr. Quezada crossed the street, more SUVs emerged to box him in. Federal agents jumped out, and one of them pointed a yellow stun gun at him and shattered his window, Mr. Quezada recalled. From a balcony, a neighbor filmed officers dragging Ms. Polanka out as her son cried. Mr. Quezada, who was not arrested, said Ms. Polanka bit a federal agent as they drove her away after he shoved her face into her lap so forcefully she believed she would suffocate. Ms. Polanka, who overstayed a visa and has no other criminal record, remains held without bond in Kansas. In response to questions about Ms. Polanka's arrest, ICE said in a statement that both Mr. Quezada and Ms. Polanka had been combative and refused to obey commands, and that Ms. Polanka would remain in custody as her case moves through immigration proceedings. ICE also stepped up its arrest of foreign citizens at airports in July, its encounters that could be more surreptitious. Footage recorded by an airline manager on July 13 captured two ICE agents in plain clothes approaching a gate agent at Dallas-Fort Worth International Airport before a flight to Portland, Oregon. They identified themselves only as federal officers and instructed the employee to page a passenger. Flanking this woman, the men discreetly took her into custody, according to the manager, who asked not to be identified, citing concerns for her job. The worker followed them, recording as they escorted the passenger through the concourse, one of them wheeling her luggage. In the parking lot, the woman was handcuffed and put into an unmarked vehicle. ICE agents told the manager that the woman was being detained because she had overstayed her visa. U.S. authorities did not share her name with the Times or provide information about her whereabouts. No more protected areas. During the summer surge, displays of force were routine inside some courthouses, and federal agents have increasingly been spotted at or near hospitals and schools. ICE acknowledged operating in courthouse, but said officers did not target schools. Quote, nothing in the Constitution prohibits arresting a lawbreaker where you find them, the agency said in a statement. The ability of law enforcement to make arrests of criminal illegal aliens in courthouses is common sense. It conserves valuable law enforcement resources because they already know where a target will be. On the morning of August 20, Grace Calero, 39, and her daughter, Juliana Cariel, 19, were rushed to a hospital after a car crash south of Orlando, Florida. As medical staff treated them for injuries, a federal agent entered the emergency ward and began questioning Grace's sister, Gia Calero, about the women's immigration status, the sister said. He remained in the room, joking with nurses. It wasn't until hours later, after Grace's neck brace was removed, that the officer announced he was with ICE, Gia said. In the dramatic scene captured by Gia on her cell phone, five deputies with the Polk County Sheriff's Office arrived. They handcuffed Grace as Juliana wailed on a bed, clinging to her mother and begging them not to take her. Quote, they didn't even let them recover, Gia Calero said. In statements, ICE and Polk County Sheriff's officials said the women had overstayed their visas. Gia said her sister and niece had pending asylum claims stemming from attempted kidnappings in Ecuador. The two have since been deported to their native country. Next article. Fact check. White House claim of finding $250 billion in fraud uses questionable numbers. The ledger used by a task force created by President Trump is difficult to verify and includes cases that were identified and went to trial during the Biden administration. by Linda Key, reporting from Washington. Since the White House formed a task force in March intended to combat fraud, top administration officials have repeatedly heralded its work, pointing to huge amounts of recovered payments and graft stopped in its tracks. Quote, "We found $250 billion of fraud just since the president made me the fraud czar," Vice President J.D. Vance, who leads the task force, said in a speech this month at the Republican midterm convention. Yet some of the numbers Mr. Vance and his task force have promoted are overstated or lack specificity and rely on temporary pauses in funding, as well as cases and actions that long predated President Trump's second term, according to a New York Times analysis of documents released by the administration. The task force also appears to be relying on claims of fraud that could not be verified, or leaning on allegations of fraud that are being prematurely included. In August, the White House published a so-called fraud ledger chronicling its work. It singled out three categories of fraud identified and eliminated since January 2025, not, as Mr. Vance said, since this March, when the task force was established. As of Wednesday afternoon, the task force asserted it had found or, quote, uncovered $245.7 billion in fraud through data analysis, quote, stopped $62.9 billion annually through actions like suspending providers and enacting rule changes, and, quote, enforced $59.1 billion through indictments, settlements, and financial fines. It is difficult to verify those figures because there is no publicly available breakdown of the total. A senior White House official said the task force chose not to itemize fraud schemes and actions to avoid compromising current law enforcement investigations. The task force ledger's chronology and a White House news release from August offer some details about $47 billion of the more than $300 billion the task force asserts it has identified or eliminated. But even that information falls short, leaving unclear how that amount is spread across the three categories. Undoubtedly, the federal government loses vast amounts of money to fraud, $233 billion to $521 billion annually, equal to about 3-7% of federal spending, according to one estimate from the Government Accountability Office, an independent, nonpartisan agency that has scrutinized how the government spends taxpayer funds for more than a century. Mr. Vance and his task force have ferreted out real cases of fraud, and their efforts to draw attention to the problem and recover taxpayer funds are laudable, experts said. But the task force's unverifiable claims may undermine efforts at transparency and obscure the actual scale of the work it is performing. Quote, "There's absolutely no question it's a ramp-up effort. It's a ramp-up of effort, and there's absolutely no question that there's an opportunity to use technology, especially artificial intelligence, in ways that didn't exist in the past," said David Walker, who led the Government Accountability Office as the Comptroller General in the Clinton and George W. Bush administrations. "But," he said, "the figures the task force has cited are, quote, assertions that have not been validated by independent parties." Over the years, various inspectors general have struggled to quantify their anti-fraud work in broad strokes, as the task force has done, given the wide differences in how different agencies investigate cases and measure impact, said Mark Greenblatt, a former Inspector General for the Interior Department, who once led the Council of Inspectors General. It is entirely possible that the task force's figures are accurate, he added. But given that Mr. Trump fired more than a dozen independent inspectors general, including Mr. Greenblatt, at the beginning of his second term and installed political allies in their place, quote, there's no one that can look at those numbers in detail and share with the American people whether they are valid, transparent, and that the methodology is sound, he said. Fuzzy figures and possible double counting. The task force's description of its largest, quote, fraud actions offers few details about how it arrived at the estimates, making it impossible to verify the reliability of those figures. Government watchdog agencies must abide by rigorous standards, explain their methodology when compiling reports on improper payments and fraud, and work within a system of checks and balances. For example, if the Government Accountability Office made a recommendation to an agency that estimated a cost savings, the agency had to agree with the estimate. If it did not, the Accountability Office's own Inspector General had to verify and reconcile the figures, Mr. Walker said. The senior White House official said that the task force's methodology was produced by an economist who is a fraud expert and conveyed to agencies, which then determined fraud figures and reported back to the task force. The official added that task force staff members did not oversee the accounting, which was compiled by career workers in respective agencies. Almost half of what the task force casts as the $245.7 billion in, quote, fraud uncovered on its ledger can be attributed to the Small Business Administration. But neither the ledger nor the August news release elaborates on what that figure refers to. When asked, a spokesman for the agency referred to a 2023 estimate calculated by its inspector general of $200 billion in pandemic-era fraud. She said the agency had identified about $122 billion of that figure as potentially fraudulent, but did not provide further details. After repeated requests by the New York Times for additional documentation, the agency announced on Wednesday that it had provided the Internal Revenue Service with tax information associated with pandemic-era loans earlier this year, and that the IRS had identified discrepancies associated with about $100 billion in loans. The announcement did not detail what the discrepancies or suspected tax violations may entail, but said that the tax agency was examining cases. What the administration has described as other instances of anti-fraud victories appear to refer twice to the same actions or cases. The senior White House official denied that the task force double-counted any figures, saying that it included developments merely as informational updates. But whether the total figures include double-counting as a ledger of government funding cuts maintained by the Department of Government Efficiency did, cannot be verified given that there is no breakdown. The White House news release includes as, quote, key actions and victories, the June captures of two fugitives accused of orchestrating Medicare fraud schemes that totaled $4.9 billion. But another key action encompasses charges against 455 defendants, including those two fugitives, accused of orchestrating health care fraud schemes totaling more than $6.5 billion. Another key action details the April suspension of payments to 447 hospice providers in Los Angeles, quote, with estimated fraud exceeding $600 million. But a later action lists separately the May suspension of some 800 hospices, including the initial 447 providers. A news release from the Centers for Medicare and Medicaid Services notes that it suspended $70 million in Medicare payments to 800 hospices in Los Angeles that billed Medicare $1.4 billion last year, taking credit for old cases. Fraud cases often span years as investigators gather evidence, prosecutors bring charges, juries deliver convictions, and judges issue sentences across different administrations. Many figures the task force has reported take credit for work conducted under previous administrations and local governments. Quote, they deserve credit for taking them through the finish line, Mr. Greenblatt said. I don't want to denigrate that, but to make it sound like all of the effort, you know, occurred during the lifespan of the task force is a sleight of hand, in my view. The White House declared that the Justice Department's National Fraud Enforcement Division, which was established in April, quote, took enforcement action in schemes totaling over $340 million in its first week alone. But according to the department's own announcement, the bulk of that amount, nearly $280 million, represented people sentenced in fraud cases uncovered and tried months before the establishment of the Fraud Task Force, or even the second Trump administration itself. For example, the biggest single action cited was the sentencing of a Minneapolis man for his role in a $250 million scheme by a local nonprofit during the pandemic to siphon off food assistance funding. That scheme was hardly unknown. The Times covered the department's investigation in March 2022, and the man was charged in September 2022 under the Biden administration. Separately, the General Services Administration said in August that it had uncovered more than

This service is intended solely for individuals who cannot read conventional print due to a disability. Ineligible listeners risk infringing on copyright laws, and KPBS Radio Reading Service is not responsible for any violations that may occur. Our service may not be redistributed without our written consent. 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
1: Hello, I'm Kim Wardlow, your host for NLVL. We are wrapping up our month of September and our month focusing on fashion. And I've just had such a great time talking to Tricia Wechter. This will be our third episode together. I've just had such a great time talking to her. And today's episode is titled Embracing Style and Confidence, Women's Fashion and Grooming Tips for the Blind Community. So Tricia has many, many, many years of experience in the fashion industry. And then as she lost vision, decided that she would start her own company, Blind Girl Design. So Tricia, welcome back. It's so fun to have you back.
2: Thanks, Kim. It's so great to be here.
1: Well, I guess we can just dive right in. Just talking about the role of fashion and how it can be a form of self-expression and even a form of empowerment, and maybe particularly significant for women in the blind and low vision community, which maybe people don't think about, but it's still an important aspect.
2: I think that's a really great question. And, you know, for centuries or millennium, or probably since humans have been wandering around, what they have worn is really important. And even really ancient civilizations, you know, did stuff with fur or made jewelry, adornments, used feathers. Mm-hmm. So expressing ourselves through what we put on our bodies, whether it be a tattoo or apparel, is a really basic intrinsic part of human nature. And I think it's a little more challenging when we're low vision or blind because we don't have all those millions of visual cues every day giving us direction into what the current fashion trends are. And so I think that makes it more of a challenge. And I think that, but in terms of talking to lots and lots of blind women, it's really interesting. I find that people ask, including myself, ask a lot of questions. And, you know, if there's a certain person that they really like and admire, then they'll ask, you know, what does that person wear? Or I feel that you have this skirt on and it feels really full and squishy. What is that? I think I like that kind of skirt. And so I see that from a tactile nature and from an audio standpoint, we're gathering lots of information about things that we hear and people around us that helps kind of determine the direction that we want to go with our own fashion and how we want to express ourselves.
1: How do you feel that clothing choices can influence a woman's confidence and how she perceives herself? I mean, certainly how others perceive her, but even internally, how she perceives herself.
2: Yeah. So I feel that whether you're a blind, low vision, or sighted woman, the way that we dress really impacts us because the fact is that in the world that we live in, women are looked at based on how they dress, their makeup, their hair, to a greater extent than men. That is just the unfortunate reality. And we get the opportunity to fit a lot of women when we are at conventions. Mm-hmm. And so many times people are so grateful when we fit them in a dress with a cardigan that fits exactly the cuffs. We have our cuffs on our cardigans fold up and they're lined on the inside. So that if you're short or tall, it doesn't matter. You have a clean looking, beautiful mm-hmm. cuff and the hem of the dress is the same length as the cardigan. So a lot of times women say, oh my gosh, I wish you were at my house. You know,
1: yeah.
2: I feel so confident right now. And then we get a lot of calls afterwards where a lot of people comment on how great they look. And I, so I think there's a lot of nagging fear in us regarding how we look. And I think that honestly, maybe it's a little more for us as blind and low vision, but I have to tell you, sighted women have the same exact issue. They're not certain if they look good enough or they pick the right style. So, you know, if you're listening to this, please know this is not singular to the blind community.
1: Oh, not at all.
2: But there's not at all, right? So it's just something to know. Don't feel like this is just a burden on you, where this is just a thing, you know, with women everywhere all over the world, no matter the, you know, our age or our shape or anything like that.
1: Yes, I know. I've asked, you know, multiple friends at different stages of life. How does this look? Does this look good on me? Do I look silly? All those
2: sure.
1: kinds of things. Is it a
2: yeah.
1: good color?
2: That's, I mean, and I think that, and again, when we've spoken earlier about this, but, you know, reaching out to a trusted person or persons or people around you or your friend group in terms of what they think about it, and then shopping with other people, whether they be sighted or blind, I think is a great way to boost our confidence, because then we get to try on a whole bunch of different stuff and know if it feels grabby at our waist or it pulls up at our crotch or too tight across our chest, things that we can feel because it's tactile, right? If it feels any of those bad things, walk away. Because really, the first thing I would say is make sure you feel really comfortable in your clothes. Before we're going to talk about color and all that other stuff, but first of all, we have to feel comfortable. We have to feel that when we stand up or sit down, that our pants aren't too short, it's not grabbing across our chest or our waist or our hips, and we can get up, sit down, move around, go walk up and down the aisle, whatever we have to do, and feel comfortable and our clothes that fit properly. So that would be the number one thing. And I want to say that from a fabric standpoint, the number one fabric for women in the world is called poly rayon span. It's a knitted fabric. Mm-hmm. It's got a little bit of spandex in it. And you'll find spandex now in almost everything for women. And that's that little something that gives even your denim
1: right.
2: a little bit of stretch. Mm-hmm. So that you can even have your jeans zipped and buttoned and pull them up over your hips. And that is because it's got that spandex in it. So when you put it back on your body, it goes back into shape. But when you sit down, it doesn't cut across your, you know, doesn't cut you across your stomach. So that is why that fabric. And the other thing about that fabric is it doesn't wrinkle or drape. And if you have to quickly wash that, you can wash it in the sink, or really, if you have a, you know, urgent job and you just need to clean, wash the armpits of it with a little bit of hand soap and dry it, you can do that too. It will look great. It won't wrinkle. It'll smell great the next day. So that's why that's such a popular fabric.
1: That's good to know. I wear that, but I didn't know what that fabric was called. So that's good to know. But yes, and it's really great to have that in your jeans. Yes.
2: Yes. Makes a big difference on fit and outlook and comfort.
1: Yeah, comfort is so important. Earlier this year, you know, when it was Fashion Week in New York and they had the big, big gala, and all the celebrities, you know, wore all their costumes. And I know some of them, they women had dresses that they couldn't actually sit down in, and they showed them traveling like from their apartments or hotels to the event, and they had to travel standing up, and I get it, like it's a special thing. This is not something they do every day, but even just for an evening, I thought I wouldn't want to do that. I wouldn't want a dress made out of sand that I can barely move in, or that somebody has to carry me upstairs. It's like, I mean, it was kind of extreme for, you know, for this event, but I was like, no, I'm all about the comfort.
2: But the interesting thing though, but let's talk about that, because you're talking about the Met Gala, which is the number one event in the entire world. And yes, there was a number, Demi Moore, I just saw an image of her in that she wore, and she had like a big bubble around her shoulders and sleeves. And I thought, you know, boy, I'd really like to get closer images of that, because as soon as they finished taking those images, I know somebody came up and detached that entire piece from her gown. Mm-hmm. And I also know from having seen images and been in the fashion industry that many, many times portions of those gowns are removed once they hit the top of those stairs, and or you'll see them at midnight hanging with their besties at the Met Gala in a little kind of a slip dress. Not the dress that they came in, that they got photographed, that's going to go worldwide and influence fashion everywhere. You know, so just think about it. You want to be in that garment that they're hanging out with their besties at the Met Gala at midnight, right? You don't want to be in that garment where they're carrying you up the steps of, you know, that beautiful museum.
1: Right.
2: And you can't walk. So think about that when you're thinking about anything, whether it be a special occasion dress or your everyday wear, that again, that's a big comfort thing. And if you want to make a fashion statement, that's great. But generally for the rest of us, if we go to a special event, we're going to be doing it for 4 or 5 hours. If it's a work thing, we're going to be doing it for 8 to 10 hours. Mm-hmm. So we really, really have to know if we want to commit to that for that length of time.
1: For sure. Well, now that we've kind of discussed the importance of fashion and some general things that you may want to consider, let's talk about building a versatile wardrobe. I'm just like you said, you know, like you might want to make a fashion statement, but how many of those pieces, you know, do you really practically want in your wardrobe?
2: Right. So this is such a great question. I'm so glad we're talking about this. And this is something that I do see a lot within the blind community. And that is that generally pick a lane. I am a black apparel person. I lived in New York for 2 decades, right? Mm-hmm. So, and I traveled all over the world all the time. So what I wore all the time, including to the most fashionista shows in Paris and in Milan, was black yoga pants, black shoes, and a black t-shirt, and a black micropolar fleece jacket. Head to toe black. That's what I wore. And if you go to a lot of garment industry things, or if you see designers, if you have any sight left, walking down, you know, after their shows, a lot of times they have on a pair of blue jeans and a black or white t-shirt. Mm-hmm. And that's because people in the design field don't generally paint themselves, or, you know, we don't really outfit ourselves because we use our creativity to design other stuff. So things change, our point of view about what things should look like change constantly. So I would say if you're building a wardrobe, or if you have a whole bunch of stuff in your closet and you're like, I can't get it together fashion wise, pick a base color. My base color is black. So I have black pants. I have gray pants. I have black jeans. I have black shoes. I have gray shoes. Right. So you're kind of getting a groove there, right?
1: Yeah.
2: The secondary color that people pick is navy. And if you're a navy person, that's cool. But let me just tell you, being blind and low vision, there are a lot of shades of navy, a lot, that we cannot discern, and a lot of navies don't match. So I would just say, if you're doing this and you're going to start, I would say pick black. That's the most dominant woman's color. So the same tops, colorful, pretty tops, match with black pants as they do with navy pants, right? But the control over black from the manufacturer's standpoint is so much tighter than it is over navy. So build a base, build a color base. And then the other third one, which is not as big for women, is khaki. That's a much bigger color base for men. Mm-hmm. But some people are warm tone people, so they pick khaki. So right. you would just pick the your base color, and then you build everything else off your base color. And so if you're building your pants and they're black, you can have multiple different shapes and sizes. You can have leggings, you can have trousers, you can have knitted pants, you can have skirts, you can have dresses, you can have all sorts of stuff with black as the anchor. And then, again, like I said, you can just get any shoe that doesn't, and it doesn't have to all be solid black. It just has to have a black accent in it. And then honestly, you could go in your closet, fall down, pick up a whole bunch of stuff, put it on, and walk out and look great. Because basically everything, every top and every color, that whether it be a light pink, a bright pink, a purple, a brown, guess what? It all goes with black. And now if you pick black, you can pick a denim color. A lot of mm-hmm. women prefer a darker blue denim color mm-hmm. that's not really distressed or banged up, but they just want to have that jean thing. Incredibly enough, that also goes with all those tops as well. So from a confidence standpoint, I feel like it's a great thing to know that we can bumble in our closets and come out looking great, because all of our color is kind of gymboree pre-matched together.
3: Right. And, it'll all coordinate.
2: Yeah, it all coordinated. So sometimes people will say to us, oh no, they only have that pant in navy. And you're like, oh, I love that pant. It fits so well. But I'm just going to tell you, take a deep breath, take a minute. Okay. Find out if they also have that pant in black and can ship it to you, or find out if you can just find another pant. Mm-hmm. You know, don't just suddenly introduce burgundy and navy and all these other colors into your bottoms if you don't have tops that go with it. Because the biggest thing for blind or sighted women is you go shopping, you come home, and nothing matches. And for mm-hmm. us, that is a train wreck. Because for me, I can't distinguish between, you know, navy, brown, green, burgundy. Right. I can't distinguish that without somebody else helping me. So that's what I'm saying. Start out, if you have to go in your closet now and start throwing stuff away, clean it up, make it organized, and pick your base color, do that. And make sure that everything goes together.
3: Are there certain pieces, and this would really apply for any woman, blind or mm-hmm. sighted, are there certain pieces, if you're trying to develop a wardrobe mm-hmm. and, you know, you have a budget, but key pieces that mm-hmm. you can mix and match that can help you build what appears to be, you know, a sizable wardrobe mm-hmm. without having, you know, to have,
2: yes,
3: you know, five different pants and five different skirts and those kinds of things.
2: So, yes, 100%. I have the pants that I prefer the most are petite pants with the half back elastic that are twill from Kohl's. And I have them in, I have like four pairs in black and three pairs in gray. I know that seems crazy, but I wear them all the time. Mm-hmm. I also have, I have a base pant. So I've identified a pant that's comfortable, that goes with everything. So you should identify a base pant in your wardrobe. Now, if you work in a city and for an accounting firm, then the fabric of your base pant for your work is probably going to be a synthetic fabric. It's not going to be a cotton fabric. Okay. So just know that it'll be more like a dressy pant. Mm-hmm. So you have to have that core dressy pant, a couple of pairs of those as your base. I don't need to do that. So my base pant is a cotton twill, right? Which looks very professional, but is not up there with lawyers and accountants. Right. That's a more dress up fabric. Although, because I do need to go to events, I do have a pair of black synthetic pants. So I'd say if you want to build a very small assortment, you need a pair of dressy pants with a straight leg on them that are hemmed properly for your whatever dressy shoes you wear. You need a twill or cotton base pant that you can wear in between casual Fridays if you're a teacher, on the weekends, that you could just kind of wear anywhere, everywhere, but not super dressy. You have to have that pant. Then for just running around, you know, yoga pants or just leggings, which are cheap, they're $8 or $9. Okay. You know, definitely you have to have that in your wardrobe, something that you could throw on, because if you have to answer the door or something, mm-hmm. it's super simple. And the same thing with shorts. I wear little Hanes knitted shorts from Amazon, and I have them, and I know this is going to be amazing, right? Black and gray. I have like 6 pairs, and that is the base of my wardrobe. So you have to have a short, you have to have a dressy pant, a casual pant. And then if you're a denim person, then you should have your go-to jean fit that you love. And you know, you got it. You don't have to have a whole bunch of pairs of jeans. You may only need to buy one, but if you wear jeans every day for work, then I would get multiples of the jean that fits you. Mm-hmm. Those are the items that you need. Some women like to wear dresses, and I just want you to know that that is a little more difficult. If you're a woman that wears dresses all the time, you're going to need to fit those. You're going to need to order them from Amazon and try them all on, or go to a store and try them on, because fits and dresses really change based on the fabric. That is just a reality. So I would just say, don't make a dress the anchor in your wardrobe. Mm-hmm. Just don't do it. Know that you like them, and know that that's going to take a little extra work if that's the direction that you want to go. And then in terms of tops, you know, I would say always, I love 3/4 sleeve tops. Mm-hmm. So 3/4 sleeve, a lot of women's knitted tops have a nice little round neck or a boat neck that go over any of the bottoms that I just described. You can throw them on over anything. And I think 3/4 sleeve is great. They're elbow length or 3/4 sleeve because you can wear them 12 months a year. I am not a fan of the winter and summer wardrobe thing. That is a huge mess and takes a huge amount of work. I rather prefer to have micropolar fleece jackets to throw on, a sweat jacket to throw on, a hoodie to throw on, a constructed, you know, jacket with a zipper. Mm-hmm. You know, I prefer to have those. If you're a woman that likes to wear a blazer, then it's always nice to have a blazer to throw on over your jeans. You can throw that on over jeans, over yoga pants, right, over your dress-up pants, anything that you want. And again, those are really staple. We're not talking about 30 things here. Mm-hmm. We're talking about, you know, only a few silhouettes. And if you find those silhouettes that you like, okay, and let's just say you're a blazer girl and you have a certain type of shape of blazer that you want to wear, and you work for an accounting firm or you're in a law firm and you need to wear them every day, then find out every freaking color that they make in that. Mm-hmm. Buy it. So many women buy multiple colors of things that fit because we already yes. feel good and confident in them, right? And right. if you buy lots of different color blazers and you wear a black or white shell underneath it with a black pants and your black shoes, again, cha-ching, automatically, you're dressed for success.
3: Yeah, you're all pulled together.
2: You're all pulled together. Mm-hmm.
3: What about organizing clothes, whether it's in your closet or just mm-hmm. thinking about, like, outfits?
2: So before we start the organization, I'm really going to seriously say, if you're listening to this and you're serious about this, you know, go to your closet and your drawers, maybe with somebody who's a sighted person or a trusted person, and start pulling out all that stuff that you don't wear. My rule is, if I haven't worn it in a year, it gets donated. Mm-hmm. I think that's a really good rule. So first of all, declutter your closet and your drawers. Any stuff that doesn't fit or doesn't match, just get rid of it. So now you've got your closet pretty organized and clean. From an organizational standpoint, when I was working in New York every day, on Sunday, I would organize all of my clothes. I would put my pants on. I would have all my pants on a hanger, and then I would pick out tops to wear with all my pants, or even jeans, because I could wear jeans in my industry. Mm-hmm. And then I know this sounds kind of crazy and OCD, but let me just tell you, it works particularly well if you're not sighted. I would put my shoes in order from underneath where I had my outfit hanging. And the other thing that it included in that whatever, I would put clean underwear and bras on the hangers too, mm-hmm. and socks. So the entire outfit, every single thing, including the shoes, are all hanging in a row in my closet. 5 days of apparel. So in the morning, no matter what other crazy thing happened, getting dressed was not going to be a problem. And I knew that I was going to match, and I knew that I had fresh underwear and socks, and I had a bra that was appropriate for the top that I was going to wear. Because sometimes, you know, if you're wearing a chunky sweater, you can get away with a sports bra. Mm-hmm. But if you're going to wear something a little more fitted, then you might need an underwear bra.
3: Right.
2: Which, can I talk about bras?
3: Sure.
2: Would that be, is this an okay time? Okay. So in terms of building your base wardrobe, one of the really key things for a woman is to have a really good bra. And I know that I've talked to a lot of women who wish they had a good bra. And one of the things is, depending on if we have a really large chest or as we age, we need a little extra support in order to look really good in our clothes. And sometimes if we don't have the correct support, it just puts too much strain on our back, or we have that big bulge where our bra ends in the back, and there's mm-hmm. like bra fat on the back,
3: right.
2: which we can feel it. It makes us feel not very confident because we know you can see it. So I would say, you know, it's really important to get fitted for a bra, and you can get fitted for a bra at any department store. They have huge areas with lingerie, and they'll fit you for a bra, and when you get fitted for a bra, listen, if you don't want an underwire and it cuts you, you tell them, that does not feel good. Or if you like how the underwire lifts you up and makes you feel better, then you tell them. They want to hear what you want to say. They want to get you fitted properly. And you may get a more constructed bra for work, and you may get a really good sports bra for all the rest of the time. So, but get fitted properly. And know your bra size. Is your back of your bra 40? And is your cup size B or D? Because like when people call to place orders for me, one of the first things I ask if they don't know what their size is, what's your bra size? Both the width of your back and the size of your cup. Because that's going to determine really what size t-shirt you wear, what size dress you wear, what size cardigan you wear. Mm-hmm. So you should always know that size. And you should feel comfortable in your bras and feel confident in your bras. And this is for whether you have a really small chest or a really large chest, doesn't matter. And then, you know, the other thing about bras is taking care of them. It's super simple. Just, you know, wash them in the sink on a regular basis. But we want to make sure that because they're awfully close to our armpits on the sides mm-hmm, of the bras, right? And so we just want to, and they're very expensive. And so we really can't usually have a lot of bras compared to some of the other stuff we have. So better to invest in a good bra, take care of it. You can throw it in the wash, no problem, but you can also hand wash it and dry it overnight. So that's just something I would say. And from a confidence standpoint, I see women that feel confident in their bras and know that all of their shirts are feeling really good. Their backs don't hurt. And that really does make an impact on us, to have that proper fit.
3: That is such good advice. And that is so true. You don't want straps cutting into you or all those kinds of things.
2: Mm-mm.
3: So that,
2: like, I used to have them falling down. We used to fall down on my shoulder. I don't know.
3: That too. Well, either extreme.
2: Yeah, that was like, so either extreme. It's not very, it's good. It does not make you feel good.
3: No. Yeah. And even if nobody sees it, you know, it affects you. Yeah. It's uncomfortable.
2: Right? Yeah.
3: Well, and that leads us a little bit, as we're talking about fashion and some of the extra things about fashion, it kind of leads us also into grooming and skincare mm-hmm. and makeup and those kinds of, mm-hmm. of things, because if you have all your outfits and then you want your, you know, your skincare to be good, so you feel confident
2: right.
3: about how your face and your actual person looks.
2: So this can be a very extensive conversation. We could do a podcast for 5 years just on this particular conversation.
3: Yeah.
2: But just in general, let's just talk really quickly about hygiene. So from a hygiene standpoint, you know, in not in every country, but in the United States, women generally shave their armpits and their legs. So depending on if you have control of a razor and you feel confident in shaving your armpit or your legs, generally I can feel my hair. So I can, even if I can't see it, I can tell if I've gotten the hair there. Then I get like triple, I just use women's disposable razors, which they have triple razors. And they usually now have, you know, some kind of creams and stuff on them. And I'm able to shave my armpits pretty quickly. And so usually I, after I shave my armpits, pat them to dry, and then I put immediately put deodorant underneath my arms. Just, you know, what the heck? You're already up there. I might as well do that. So nod to the cleanliness. I don't have to worry about that. The same thing with shaving your legs. If you don't feel confident in using a razor, then there is cream depilatory that you can use. It's a, it's like a, just a creamy, it's a creamy stuff. You put it under your arms and it melts the hair away. And then you take towels, like a wet, damp washcloth, and you wipe it off and it will wipe the hair off. So know that that is another option if you feel like you don't have control of your, of a razor. So those are two things that, and they, and both, and particularly the armpit hair affects smell. And so I think it gives women an edge on that smell thing because of the not having the armpit hair. And I'd say on the deodorant standpoint, use, you know, I use a more drier stick because I don't like the pickiness of the roller thing. So make sure that you're picking a deodorant type that you like that lasts some 24 to 48 hours. That's your standard deodorant that that you can put. And then every time you put your deodorant on, which, you know, I would suggest washing, you know, using, putting water in the sink, doing a little bidet thing. First, of course, using a clean washcloth, washing your face, around your face, your neck, your ears, definitely your eyes, those crusty little things in your eyes that you don't see, around your mouth, the edges of your mouth. Just scrub all of that. A clean washcloth will exfoliate your skin and freshen up your skin really, really nicely, which is something that women are particularly interested in. So just know, just a clean washcloth with water on it will do that. And then the next thing that, that the next thing to do then is to wash your pits with the same washcloth. You can now add a little soap to the water if you haven't already done that. And then wash your pits and then wash, come on, you know, wash your crotch, wash that whole area, and then, you know, throw that washcloth in the, you know, dirty clothes and have 10 clean washcloths. That is a cheap investment to make sure that we can have really good hygiene every day and that we smell good. Because no matter how great our clothes are and how organized they are, if we pit out our shirts within the first hour, we are going to feel terrible all day. So that's like a one thing. The other thing is dental, making sure that our teeth are really clean and that is brushing, you know, every morning and every night. And I am a big flosser. I have floss by my bed. I have floss on my table. I use floss sticks, these little plastic sticks. And the sticks have a little trick, like on the back, you can flip them and they've got a little pointy thing and you can take them and go in between your teeth with a little plastic pointy thing. And they're cheap. For a dollar, you can get 100 of them at the dollar store. So I'm a really big fan of this. It makes sure we don't get any plaque on our teeth and our teeth look really clean. And since we can't really see them, that's like a really important thing for us. And one of the things that I had mentioned in another episode is, you know, in terms of mouth freshness, I always keep a little tiny tube of toothpaste in my purse. Literally, I just squirt it on my finger because it's tactile and I can find it. I squirt it on my finger. I rub it in my mouth and on my tongue. And then I swallow it and my whole mouth feels refreshed. So if you need a little midday pickup and you don't have other choices, then that's actually a really good choice. From a hair standpoint, you know, get your hair trimmed. every single month. Have somebody professional, whether it be Supercuts or a salon, depending on, you know, where you're at in life and what you're doing, get those ends trimmed, make sure that there's not, the color isn't growing out. If you color your hair, you know, just make mm-hmm. sure that it looks neat and tidy is a really important thing. And for women, nails are really important. So I have a metal nail file and I just regularly use my nail file. I have a very inexpensive metal nail file and on the back of the nail file, it's curved. So I use the back of the nail file and I push down on my cuticles. Mm-hmm. Now, one thing you might feel on your fingers if you're not familiar with or you haven't done your nails is that there's a skin that grows up over our fingernails.
3: Right.
2: And it's not commonly acceptable in the United States for women to have cuticles growing on their fingernails. So if you don't go to get a manicure occasionally, which you can do for $12, by the way, then and you're doing your own nails, then, you know, one thing that you should do is push your cuticles back. So I use this little tool and I push my cuticles back pretty much all the time to make sure that my nails are completely free. And then I use the nail file and I just follow the curve, you know, of mm-hmm. my natural nails. And the other thing is, you know, our toenails are important with women because we wear a lot of open-toed shoes and sandals.
3: Mm-hmm.
2: You can use the nail file on your toe, your feet as well.
3: Yes.
2: You don't have to use a nail clipper, which can cut our skin and create bleeding and all sorts of terrible things like that. But if you regularly use a nail file on your nails, on your toes, then you can keep them nice and clean. And, you know, toes have cuticles too, guys. So just, you know, push the cuticles on your toes back as well. And that is just like a super simple, handy tool. And those are just two things that just give us that little edge to make sure that our hands are always going to be clean and our, you know, skin is always going to be clean. Now, in terms of makeup, I've heard a lot of blind women that love to go to Sephora mm-hmm. because they will do free makeup on you and they seem to be very well trained. So if you want to experiment with makeup, that's a great place to go. Another place is any department store. I use Clinique because I don't like fragrance in my makeup and I'm allergic to all that fragrance stuff.
3: Mm-hmm.
2: So in terms of if you decide to wear makeup and you want to use a base makeup, the one thing I would say for us as blind people is to use a sponge to put the base on to make sure that it's spread evenly and make sure you go over your chin to under your neck because we don't want any lines where your makeup ends. And if we use a sponge, that just kind of lets it kind of do a brush stroke into your skin. You can't see the end of the makeup.
3: Right.
2: And then if you do that, then take a second sponge that's totally different than the first one, just a different clean one, because they usually come like 40 in a bag. Make sure you go around your hairline where your hair is to make sure that there's not any globs of makeup right there around your hairline. So those are just two little tips from if you want to do makeup. Now, there's a lot more extensive stuff like how to apply mascara, mm-hmm. making sure that your eyebrows are tidy. And again, that is a pretty extensive conversation, but I will say that women commonly use mascara. Eyebrows are something that people look at all the time. So if you haven't taken a look at your eyebrows, you might want to ask somebody who you trust completely how your eyebrows are looking and make sure that those are maintained on a monthly basis as well. And if you have any like skin problems, you know, any like acne or any stuff like that, make sure that you're treating that or going to your primary care doctor to make sure that you're getting, you know, medication for that.
3: Well, and all those things I think really, really help.

0: This service is intended solely for individuals who cannot read conventional print due to a disability. Ineligible listeners risk infringing on copyright laws, and KPBS Radio Reading Service is not responsible for any violations that may occur. Our service may not be redistributed without our written consent. If you agree to these conditions, please continue listening.
1: Just a little junk that our pores pick up. And generally, as women, we really don't like to have that in our skin. And it's particularly around our nose, right?
2: Mm-hmm.
1: So if you want to steam your face in your sink pretty much for free, just do that. And then once your face is all nice and sweaty like that, again, take another one of those cheap, clean towels, hand towels that you have, and just use it and wipe your face off with it. And if you want to, you can then take the towel, and then particularly just kind of squeeze around your nose, not hard, but just to make sure if there's any blackheads or any stuff around your nose, that will just come out naturally once you steamed your face. And again, this doesn't cost any money at all, but mm-hmm. it gives you that sparkling, clear, nice complexion that everybody goes for.
2: Right.
1: And it also exfoliates your face, and it gives you that good skin.
2: Yes. And there are so many choices and products and, you know, were marketed to by so many different cosmetic companies and skincare companies. And a lot of that really depends of what you want to use, how complicated you want your skincare right. routine to be. But also, if you have oilier skin or drier skin, it may change with age. I know mine definitely did. And just, you know, again, I think, as you said, if you go to a makeup counter or Sephora, if you need some guidance and which products would be best suited for your skin type, but it doesn't always have to be super expensive to, you know, to have moisturizer and things.
1: Exactly. And you know what, honestly, I only wear makeup occasionally when I'm speaking at events, and I just go with my own clear skin. Mm-hmm. I myself don't use soap. I use water, and I wash my face in the morning. I wash my face at night. If I get really super sweaty, then I wash my face. But again, I use clean washcloths, and people comment about my skin all the time. They think I'm using like millions of dollars worth of stuff. I'm literally using a clean washcloth and water on my face. And I just want to say, if you mentioned oily skin, if you have oily skin, it's pretty good to have some tissues around just to blot your face during the day, because that probably make you feel a little more comfortable not to deal with that oiliness. But yeah, the whole makeup thing is a total choice and requires a lot of focus and commitment to do that. And I agree with you. It really changes from when you're 12 to when you're 70. Very lots and lots of changes in your life in terms of what happens to your skin, and also what kind of makeup you want to wear at the time, and if you want to wear makeup at all.
2: Right.
1: But the basis of everything is really clean, clear skin. And of course, drinking water is probably the number one thing.
2: Yes, stay hydrated.
1: Our skin go. Yeah, stay hydrated. People will say, wow, what do you do? And I'm like, I drink like 12 glasses of water a day. So that's like a free beauty tip there.
2: Yeah, that makes
1: stay
2: a difference.
1: Hydrated. It makes a huge difference.
2: Well, and I think you just have to decide what you want your routine to be, and what's important to you, because we get all these messages from the outside, but at the end of the day, for you to feel confident isn't so much about, well, am I meeting everybody's expectations for me? But do you feel good? Do you feel comfortable and confident in your own skin?
1: And, you know, for me, truthfully, you know, when I do put on the base makeup and do all that stuff, even with all the things, tips I just told you, I still go to my husband or son and make sure that they can't see any transition from my base into my hair.
2: Mm-hmm.
1: And so for me, really not wearing makeup and hydrating really well and using clean washcloths on my skin and water, I look really healthy and great. And I feel much more confident

0: when I'm worried about whether there's globs of slightly tan, you know, makeup hanging off my ear. And so, So it's like I said, if you go the makeup route, you have to get a routine down exactly what you said. We have very good visual memory. We are, you know, we have incredible muscle memory. So once we get that routine down, you know, we can do it without sight, but we have to really commit to it, you know, and do it on a regular basis. And if you do wear makeup every day, you know what? You got to go to the sink at night with that brand new clean washcloth and you got to wash it all off. Mm-hmm. And again, if you want to go really inexpensively, you can use Vaseline on your face every night if you want. And during the day, if you feel like a little dry, you can put Vaseline on your face. You do not have to spend $100 on moisturizers. If you want to, you can, but you literally, okay. So my two favorite things to put on my hair and face, olive oil and avocado oil.
1: Oh, wow.
0: And when you talk to stylists, when they say, what do you do with your, what do you do with your hair? I'm like, oh, I put olive oil in it every night. I massage a little, I rub it on my hands and I rub it into my hair. And they're like, wow. They're like, I do too. Like they start telling me, they're not using these products that they're selling. They're putting avocado oil on their face and in their hair. And it's really great in your, you know, hands too. Literally, you can cook some spaghetti and then, you know.
1: And moisturize with the olive oil.
0: And moisturize it. Avocado oil and olive oil are like the best things in the whole world for like everything. So know that you can, I mean, I absolutely do that. 100%. I don't use other conditioners or moisturizers. I use olive oil. I have a bottle of olive oil in my bathroom. Smear it on my neck and my face at night. Rub it in my hands and then rub it through my hair. And then voila. So super simple and accessible and not expensive. And your skin will look great and so will your hair.
1: Well, Tricia, this has been such great advice and great tips. Any final thoughts as we're wrapping up our month of fashion?
0: Yeah. You know, again, you know, I have met some women are really into goth and they have like corsets on with these big full skirts and boots. And people that are really into hard, you know, hard rock and then women who just really like flowery prints. And I have talked to some women who have been totally blind since birth and have kind of discovered their fashion just kind of along the way by asking questions and seeing how things feel and knowing what's appropriate for events. And so I just would encourage everyone to know that fashion is completely accessible. And that everybody asks everybody else about fashion. This is a topic of conversation among all women. And so if you're more interested in expanding and expressing yourself through fashion, then get in on the conversation. Start asking about, oh, do they have any, you know, is there such a thing as any kind of a flower t-shirt or, you know, do they have, you know, this or that, or I really like this, or I heard somebody talk about this. So get engaged in the conversation so you can find the stuff that you love that you think will really express who you are as a person.
1: Well, thank you again. I want to be sure people know where to find you at Blind Girl Designs.
0: So our company is Blind Girl Designs. Our website is, as I say, just shout at your phone, blindgirldesigns.com. And we will pop up and you can place an order. We take like every kind of payment in the whole world, but you can also just tap on the phone and it will dial directly to us. And we take a ton of phone orders. And then we also help, you know, fit by your description of, you know, what your size is. And so we're really, really happy to do phone orders. And our phone number is 862-448-1011, but it's a live link on our website as well. And we have t-shirts, hoodies, dresses, cardigans, and we've got tons of white canes for White Cane Day all over our prints. And we'd love you to come and see what we do at Blind Girl Designs.
1: Yeah, I have some of Tricia's pieces and I love them and they're super comfortable. So as well as being fun. So I highly encourage you to do that. We're going to have a bit of a shift here from September and fashion to October emergency preparedness. And again, you know, with that extra twist of specifically looking at what a person who's blind or has low vision might need to consider as you're preparing for an emergency. So that's quite a shift, but we hope that you will join us for Emergency Preparedness Month. We'd love to get your questions or comments. Certainly invite you to share any experiences or tips you have about fashion or grooming or makeup tips through our social media. That is great as well on Facebook, or I still want to say Twitter or X. So definitely we encourage you to interact with us if you would like. We hope all this really great practical tips is helping you to navigate your life with vision loss.

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1: 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It is specifically designed for and directed to people with visual, physical, learning, language, or other disabilities and conditions that prevent them from reading printed materials.
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3: 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Today I'll be reading from History Extra Magazine. History Extra Magazine is copyright 2026, Immediate Company, London Limited, volume 27, number 7. So I'm going to start with an article from the July edition, and it's called The Conversation: Experts Unpack History's Big Questions. And the question they're going to research is, why are humans reaching for the stars again? The success of Artemis II signaled a renewal of the space race, with nations vying to reach and perhaps colonize celestial bodies. Ian Crawford talks to Danny Bird about the history of space exploration and what it can tell us about potential future developments. Danny Bird asks, human beings imagined traveling beyond the Earth centuries before such a journey became possible. How should we understand our perennial fascination with exploring the cosmos? Ian Crawford answers, ultimately, I think it comes down to our desire to understand where we are. Over time, that curiosity became intertwined with the history of scientific discovery. It's been an extraordinary intellectual achievement. Human societies evolved, became more sophisticated, and devoted a small part of their collective resources to understanding our place in the universe. Over centuries, we realize that we live on a small planet orbiting a small star, and as our knowledge of science progressed, it gradually became clear that we might actually be able to leave that planet. For most of human history, that idea would have been inconceivable. Yet, by the middle of the 20th century, we had developed the technology to physically leave Earth. Danny Bird goes on, you're a proponent of the big history concept. Could you elaborate on this and how it relates to this discussion? Ian responds, this is a term introduced by the historian David Christian in the 1990s, integrating human history with the far deeper history of the universe. Recorded history stretches back only around 5,000 years, whereas modern humans emerged several hundred thousand years ago. But all of that sits within a much larger story, beginning with the origin of the universe roughly 13.8 billion years ago. Modern cosmology describes an evolving universe in which stars and planets formed. Life emerged on Earth and evolved biologically over billions of years, eventually producing human beings and later human civilization. Big history attempts to connect these layers into a single narrative, human history understood within cosmic history. H.G. Wells explored a similar idea in his 1920 book, The Outline of History. Writing after the First World War, he argued that a broader understanding of history might encourage people to think less nationalistically and more cooperatively. That remains one of big history's great strengths. Conventional history often focuses on nations and borders, but in the wider sweep of cosmic and evolutionary history, those divisions occupy only a tiny fraction of the story. The origins of stars, planets, chemical elements, and life belong equally to all of humanity. In that sense, big history parallels the cosmic perspective offered by space exploration. It places humanity within the vastness of space and emphasizes its shared evolutionary history across time. It points toward the same conclusion. We all inhabit one small planet shaped by a common past, and it is irrational for us to remain trapped in endless conflict. That was Wells' argument a century ago, and I think it still carries real force today. Danny Bird goes on, the launch of Sputnik by the Soviet Union in 1957 is often viewed as the moment when space exploration stopped being science fiction and became reality. How historically significant was that breakthrough? Ian Crawford answers, enormously significant. It marked the first time a human-made object had left the planet on which humanity evolved and gone into orbit. Until then, most human history had unfolded within Earth's atmosphere. Suddenly, we had the capability not only to leave Earth, but also to see it from outside. The possibility had long been understood in principle. Sufficiently powerful rockets could place objects into orbit, but Sputnik was the first successful demonstration that it could actually be done. I remember my father, who was doing his national service in Cyprus in 1957, telling me about his astonishment when he heard about Sputnik. To many people, it seemed almost unbelievable. Those working in aerospace engineering had, of course, understood for decades that this feat was achievable and had been striving towards it. Danny Bird asks, the space race was a nationalistic contest between the USA and the Soviet Union, but the exploration of space has also fostered extraordinary international cooperation. Over the past 70 years, which has been the stronger force, rivalry or collaboration? Historically, rivalry has probably been the stronger force. In the early years, exploration of the cosmos was closely tied to Cold War competition and the desire of both superpowers to demonstrate technological superiority. Conversely, the clearest example of cooperation is the International Space Station, ISS, which brought together 15 nations in a shared scientific and engineering projects in the 1990s. Ideas for space stations date from the beginning of the space age. In the 1970s, the Soviet Union developed the Salyut program, while the USA launched Skylab. After the Cold War, however, policymakers argued that Russia should be incorporated into a joint international program. Part of the reasoning was strategic. After the collapse of the Soviet Union in 1991, there were concerns that unemployed aerospace specialists might redirect their expertise into missile development or proliferation. Interrogating Russia into an international project was, therefore, seen as politically and practically beneficial. That argument helped shape what became the International Space Station, with additional participation from the European Space Agency, Japan, and others. Unlike the Apollo program, which emerged from rivalry, the ISS was conceived as a cooperative enterprise from the outset. Danny Bird asks again, humans haven't returned to the moon's surface since Apollo 17 in 1972. Now, with programs such as NASA's Artemis that looks set to change, why did it take so long and why does the moon matter again now? Ian answers, President John F. Kennedy's challenge had been to land humans on the moon before the end of the 1960s, and Apollo 11 did that in 1969. Afterwards, the program continued partly because the infrastructure already existed and because the later missions produced major scientific returns. But Apollo was enormously expensive and inherently dangerous. Once the primary geopolitical objective had been achieved, the political rationale weakened. In fact, hardware for Apollo 18, 19, and 20 had already been built before the Nixon administration canceled them. After Apollo, there was a long hiatus, partly because many people felt that humanity had already done the moon. But by the 1990s, two developments changed attitudes. First, scientists realized that the Apollo missions had sparked many new questions. Decades of analysis of lunar samples and data made it clear that the moon still had much to reveal. Second, other nations increasingly saw lunar exploration as a demonstration of technological capability. From the late 1990s, countries such as Japan, India, and South Korea, alongside the European Space Agency and China, launched lunar missions. China is perhaps the clearest example of this renewed momentum. Its program began modestly, but has developed into an extraordinarily sophisticated program of robotic lunar exploration. Danny Bird asks further, the television drama For All Mankind imagines the Soviets reached the moon before the USA. How plausible is that idea, and how differently could history have unfolded had it happened? Ian Crawford answers, the Soviet Union certainly had ambitions to reach the moon. It was developing heavy-lift rockets comparable to NASA's Saturn V, which took Apollo craft to the moon, but repeated failures severely delayed the program. In principle, the Soviets could have reached the moon first. In reality, however, they eventually shifted their focus towards space stations in Earth orbit. What interests me more is that the television program's alternative history mirrors certain aspects of today's emerging competition between the USA and China. At present, both countries are developing lunar programs in parallel and largely in competition. But at some point, the logic of efficiency and shared benefit could favor cooperation over duplication. We might move towards a more collaborative model of lunar exploration. That outcome is not guaranteed, but it is something towards which we could, or they could, and arguably should, be actively working. The future is not fixed. It is something we shape collectively. Danny Bird asked this. Many readers will know the famous Blue Danube sequence in 2001, A Space Odyssey, which was released in 1968, during which a scientist travels to the moon via an orbiting Hilton hotel. How has commercialization been part of the story of space exploration? There's always been some degree of commercial involvement. In the USA, rockets and spacecraft were largely built by private companies working for the government. What's different today is that companies such as Elon Musk's SpaceX and Jeff Bezos' Blue Origin can independently develop and operate their own systems. That is a major shift. We have not yet reached the stage when hotels have opened in orbit, but space tourism is clearly becoming plausible. It's already in the news with wealthy celebrities using spaceflight to promote themselves and the companies involved. The question is what effect this will have on science and space exploration more broadly. Initially, it will remain extremely expensive, but costs may fall over time. There are both advantages and risks. Tourism on the moon or Mars could damage scientifically valuable environments before they have been properly studied. That would require careful regulation. On the other hand, infrastructure built for tourism could also be used to support scientific research. I often compare it to my own fieldwork in Iceland, where research benefits from transport infrastructure largely sustained by tourism. My research budget could never fund an aircraft, but it can pay for a plane ticket. A similar dynamic could eventually emerge in space, where commercial infrastructure enables scientific work to be undertaken on a much larger scale. Danny Bird asks, the language of space exploration often echoes the age of discovery, with talk of frontiers, new worlds, and even the colonization of space. Given the consequences of colonial expansion over past centuries, how should we think about such parallels today? Ian answers, there are certainly lessons to learn from history, even if history never repeats itself exactly. That said, comparisons between European imperial expansion and space exploration are sometimes overstated. The worst consequences of imperialism were inflicted on indigenous peoples and ecosystems. So far, however, all exploration beyond the Earth-Moon system has been via robotic probes, and one of the major discoveries of the space age has been how unusual Earth appears to be. Before the space age, many scientists thought that Mars might support life. Exploration has gradually revealed that most worlds in our solar system are far more hostile than earlier generations imagined. Viewed from space, Earth appears extraordinary in possessing such rich biodiversity and evolutionary history, though missions have shown that some icy moons in the outer solar system may host subsurface oceans, making them intriguing targets in the search for life. As I mentioned earlier, there's a risk that permanent settlements or large-scale tourism on the moon could damage scientifically important sites if pursued irresponsibly. But there are no indigenous populations or complex ecosystems on the moon equivalent to those harmed by historical colonization on Earth. Danny Bird wants to know, space exploration has arguably revealed as much about Earth as it has about the cosmos. How might that kind of understanding of our own planet develop in the decades ahead? Ian Crawford responds, one of the greatest benefits of space exploration is the perspective it gives us on Earth itself. That perspective crystallized during the Apollo program, particularly with the famous Earthrise photograph taken during Apollo 8. Intellectually, humanity had understood since Copernicus that we live on a small planet orbiting what has turned out to be an ordinary star. But seeing Earth from space made that understanding emotionally real. It suddenly became all too clear that this tiny world is our entire home. Apart from a handful of astronauts, none of us can leave it. We are all confined to the same planet together. That creates a powerful argument for managing human affairs more responsibly. If things go wrong here, nobody is coming to rescue us. We were reminded of it again by recent images of Earth taken during the Artemis II mission, portraying this strikingly beautiful world, unique in the solar system, and for all we know, perhaps unique in the universe. Sometimes I imagine how Earth might appear to members of an alien civilization arriving in the solar system. They would see a remarkable living planet whose dominant intelligent species has divided itself into nearly 200 competing states, many frequently in conflict. They are unable to cooperate fully even when faced with threats to their species' survival, unable to prevent environmental damage, control pollution effectively, or eliminate nuclear weapons. The visiting aliens might conclude that Homo sapiens is technically advanced but politically immature. To me, that is one of the most important gifts of space exploration. Seeing Earth from outside changes how we think about ourselves, our divisions, and our shared responsibility for the planet. And Danny Bird finally asks, are there indications from history that ongoing space exploration could encourage a more united future? Ian Crawford concludes with, many people tell me that this view is naive, that humanity will never organize itself cooperatively on that scale. But I think the existence of the European Space Agency proves otherwise. When the ESA emerged from earlier European institutions in the 1960s and 70s, Europe was only a few decades removed from the Second World War. Nations that had recently been engaged in catastrophic conflict created a multinational organization devoted to peaceful space exploration. If you had asked someone in 1940 whether Europe would one day operate a continent-wide space agency, they would probably have considered it absurd. Space exploration itself barely existed even as a concept. Technologically, it seemed impossible. Politically, the idea that nations engaged in a devastating conflict could one day collaborate peacefully in as then unimagined scientific field would have sounded fantastical, and yet it happened. That is why I think that broader international cooperation is possible. History shows us that forms of collaboration once considered unrealistic can eventually become reality. I think we should work towards this. Our interviewee, Ian Crawford, is a professor of planetary science and astrology at Birkbeck University of London. Our next article is by Michael Wood on Iran's Enduring Culture and Beliefs. Michael Wood is a professor of public history at the University of Manchester. He has presented numerous BBC series. His books include The Story of China, published by Simon & Schuster in 2021. A civilization lasting over 3,500 years possesses huge cultural resilience. In the back of our garden in North London is a cypress tree grown from a seed. I brought home from Iran years ago. Nearly 10 meters tall now, it is an offspring of a famous sacred tree.

This service is intended solely for individuals who cannot read conventional print due to a disability. Ineligible listeners risk infringing on copyright laws, and KPBS Radio Reading Service is not responsible for any violations that may occur. Our service may not be redistributed without our written consent. If you agree to these conditions, please continue listening.

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1: Greetings, folks. This is Monica Hatch with Mind's Eye Radio and the Travelogue program. We were in the middle of In Search of Wonders by Chris Schulks. Far from the well-trodden safari tourism path, the Central African nation of Gabon promises the fortunate few unparalleled access to nature at its rawest and most powerful. And our author had been talking about so far what she kind of gave us the background on the Gabon's tourism industry, and ended by saying, "That new frontier feel was exactly what had drawn me. Gabon promised something different, unvarnished, unfiltered, unpredictable. And it delivered, though not always in the way I had envisioned." And we'll pick up from there. A day before that first elephant encounter, I had arrived in Libreville, Gabon's coastal capital, where the plush beachfront Hotel de la Sablière offered a welcome reprieve from a punishing red eye. Early the next morning, my adventure began in earnest. A 30-minute flight to Port Gentil, the country's second-largest city, followed by a dusty 3.5-hour drive in a clattering 4x4. As the city shrank behind us, candy-colored bungalows gave way to roadside stalls peddling bruised plantains and dried fish. We passed fields smoldering from splash-and-burn farming, and later, jungle so dense that it seemed to swallow the road. By the time I arrived at Loango National Park, Libreville couldn't have felt farther away. At 600 square miles, Loango is a patchwork of savanna, lagoons, tropical rainforest, and beaches that seem to stretch to eternity. On the way to Akaka Forest Camp, about an hour upriver from the park entrance, the landscape unfurled into a sinewy system of rivers so dark and placid that they mirrored the surrounding jungle in Rorschach blots. Hippos slid under the water's surface. A long Situtunga antelope darted across the shore. Mustached monkeys danced between branches, and birds perched everywhere. Enough hammercups, eagles, and kingfishers to make an ornithologist's head spin. Africa's last Eden, American conservationist Mike Fay once called it, and the moniker felt apt. I was there to meet a resident far more elusive, though, the western lowland gorilla, of which an estimated 1,500 call Loango home, which is how the next morning I found myself knee-deep in a swamp, my shoes filling with what felt like lukewarm oatmeal. Ahead of me, Francois Motendi, a gorilla tracker from the Babango tribe, hacked through the thorny brambles with his machete. A few steps behind, hopscotching over the half-solid ground, was New Jersey-born Martha Robbins, a primatologist from the Max Planck Institute for Evolutionary Anthropology in Leipzig, Germany. She has been studying apes in Gabon for 2 decades and now advises the National Park Agency on balancing the demands of science and tourism. As the swamp gave way to terra firma, Robbins explained that it had taken her team almost 5 years of daily visits to get a single gorilla group used to the presence of humans through a tedious and costly process called habituation. Since 2016, a small trickle of visitors, no more than 4 per day, has been allowed to tag along, and a chunk of their $500 a head permit fee helps keep the research center running. There's so much potential. Tourism could be a huge economic boost for Gabon, Robin said. But what's most important is that it's done responsibly. When there's money involved, a whole other realm of issues opens up. For me, the gorillas always come first. An hour into our trek, an apish grunt pierced the silence and a silverback emerged from a thicket. Aloof but unalarmed, it resumed snacking on wapaka fruits before dozing off on a log. Nearby, a mother cradled a newborn with eerie humanity. Her fingers gently traced her baby's tiny body, and I observed the universal exhaustion of parenthood in her eyes. She, too, noticed us, proving that in the most soul-stirring wildlife encounters, curiosity is mutual. On the boat trip back to camp, Mavongu suddenly cut the motor. "Look," he whispered, pointing at a quivering stand of papyrus a few yards away. Behind it, an elephant was busy munching on stalks, but sped off into the jungle when it caught wind of our strange human scent. A few bends downriver, another elephant, squashing through the swamp, watched us for a while until dashing into the water, its trunk rising like a snorkel. Back at camp, I devoured a dinner that felt almost sinfully out of place in this remote wilderness. Plenty of wine, cheesy Brussels sprouts, and rich Dauphinoise potatoes, a nod to Gabon's French colonial legacy. I drifted off to sleep in a jungle symphony of sonorous hippo grunts and singing cicadas. I could hear the roar of the Atlantic pounding the coast from my veranda at Ndola Luxury Tented Camp, about an hour downstream from Hakaka. Luango's forests had dissolved into sprawling savanna, and Mavungu and I set out to explore this part of the park by jeep. I kept half an eye out to see if I could spot the legendary, quote, surfing hippos that sometimes ride the oceanic swell, a sight so utterly bewitching that pictures of the phenomenon by National Geographic photographer Michael Nichols inspired President Bongo to create the national parks. The animals, alas, stayed away, and what I did see was less inspiring. A confetti of plastic bottles littered the sand in every direction. Mavungu, sensing my shock, explained how funding for beach cleanups had dried up when Luango's largest lodge shuttered after a government dispute in 2007. These days, Ndolo's team only manages to sweep the sandy stretch where its guests gather for champagne sundowners. Keeping the coast clean requires a big investment, but nobody wants to take responsibility, he admitted. It needs to change. If it stays dirty, tourists will stay away. We drove on for hours over bone-rattling sand tracks, past chittering swarms of rosy bee-eaters and herds of forest buffalo. From time to time, we saw elephants venture out on the plains to graze on the cocoa plums that thrive in the savanna's sandy soil. We stopped for lunch at one of Ndolo's satellite properties, Luri Wilderness Camp, which had a wooden jetty out onto a lagoon. A placard warned guests of the dangers beneath the surface. Hippos, Nile crocodiles, and bull sharks. Right below it, another sign offered a cheerful reminder, swim at your own risk. While part of me had wished for a glimpse of one of those underwater predators, a few days later I was praying to avoid them. I was in a plastic kayak on a placid lagoon in Pongara National Park, a forested spit of land about a 20-minute speedboat hop from Libreville. Earlier that morning, my guide, Abdul Kumangwe Moto, had pointed out hippo tracks in the sand around Pongaro Lodge, where we were staying in beachfront cabins. If one of those beasts were to surface now, I figured, it would probably find the burly ranger more appetizing than me. Kumangwe Moto, meanwhile, paddled on with serene indifference, helpfully informing me that pythons and crocodiles were also among the lagoon's potential hazards. To my relief, we didn't spot any, though a squirrel leaping from a nearby tree did send my heart rate soaring. With Pongaro Lodge's cozy wooden bungalows and lounger-lined beach as my base, I filled the next 2 days with jungle hikes and jeep safaris. Kumangwe Moto told me about the gorillas, elephants, and chimpanzees that inhabit Pongaro's riverine forests and savannas. Between November and March, he said, leatherback turtles crawl ashore to lay eggs. Actual sightings of these species, though, are harder to come by, so Kumangwe Moto filled the lulls with tales of Gabon's many indigenous communities, some members of which reside in the area. He spoke of their belief in forest spirits and how iboga, a psychoactive shrub, could connect people with the spiritual world. I learned that blood-red sap from niobe trees is a natural antiseptic, and that sniffing crushed aframomum leaves can deliver a natural energy boost. At the start of one of our hikes, he lit up a stick dipped in resin from an okoume tree and explained that it would keep both mosquitoes and malicious spirits at bay. Nature gives us everything we need, he said, gesturing broadly around us, fish, fruit, even medicine. Then his tone sharpened. We've been protecting these lands long before the conservationists showed up. Now they tell us to preserve it, while it's the Western corporations cutting our trees to ship as timber to Europe and America. Parentheses, since 2000, Gabon has significantly reduced deforestation, according to the United Nations. Back at the lodge, I sat down with Christian Mbina, the Gabon-born CEO of Luxury Green Resorts, which runs all the properties I'd visited. Over coffee, with a soundtrack of birdsong pouring in from the jungle, Mbina laid out a vision for his country's ecotourism industry, which has over recent decades been poised to break out, only to run into a series of setbacks. The latest, a coup d'etat in 2023, put the brakes on growth. While the situation on the ground has stabilized, visitors have largely stayed away since. Parentheses, the U.S. Department of State recommends that travelers, quote, exercise increased caution when visiting. Our economy is still dependent on oil and timber, he said. We need to use our natural resources in better ways. Like Shepherd, who planned my trip, Mbina stressed the importance of setting the right expectations. We can't be compared to East African countries with their savannas and big fives, where you can see all the animals you want in an hour, he said. Gabon is not a zoo. If you see an animal, you have time to be alone with it. Let it come into your mind and soul. The next morning, I found a parade of elephant tracks circling my bungalow. The prints were so fresh that I could almost hear the animals rustling retreat. It felt like a blessing, but also like a trunk-long nose-thumb from Mother Nature. In all her raw, intoxicating beauty, she doesn't surrender her secrets on demand. And maybe that's why visiting Gabon is such a thrill. Its landscapes don't offer guarantees, but rather the tantalizing tease of possibility. And plenty of pictures here. The first is of a motorboat. I say that loosely. It looks like a large rowboat with an outboard motor attached to the back. It's a cobalt blue, but pretty scuffed up. Looks like it could use a paint job. And the driver is standing. No, he's seated behind a very small windshield in the center of the boat. And he's cruising down the Ngawa River. And that's near Akaka. In another photograph, we have the guide Dimitri Movangu in Luango National Park. And he is standing in this deep forest here. And there's a huge, I think it's a tree root, but it's up to his chest. But it appears to be sticking out from a larger tree. But the photograph is just cropped such that I'm not exactly sure what that is. Almost looks like an enormous mushroom. I'm guessing it's a tree root that's extended out. Here is a photograph of the confluence of the Ngawi and Echira rivers, as seen from Akaka Forest Camp. And so we have a chair on a balcony here, a cup of coffee and a thermos there, and a plate of fruit, a wooden railing and kind of a fence there, and then a kind of a muddy looking river there, and it's not very wide. We can see right across it to see the jungle in the distance, and then a kind of a green area there with some scrub brush. We've got a photograph here, binoculars at the ready in Pongaro, and it's, I don't know if it's our author or who it is, but we just see person's chest, dark hands, and the binoculars there. And now we have a forest hingeback tortoise in Pongara National Park. And the tortoise's head is quite yellow. Looks like an iguana, kind of. And those big, thick claws, we only can see one of them from this side in the beginning of its shell, which is like tortoise shell, brown with streaks of yellow in it. And his beady eye is looking up. We can see his mouth, too, like he might be ready to eat something. In another photograph, we have Coralie Mbumba. She's a lodge manager for Luxury Green Resorts. She's near Ndolo Luxury Tented Camp, and she's standing on the side of a Jeep. I suppose this is taking tourists around. It's a two-seater. Or maybe a four-seater. There are two bench seats on it with a canopy overhead. She's wearing khaki shorts, sandals, loose-cut short-sleeve blouse, very dark-skinned, and she's on the railing that you use to climb up into the Jeep. Now we have a close-up of rosy bee eaters in Luongo, and they're very colorful, very red, orange-breasted, and then black. They're not very large from what I can tell. Both of them are perched on bare sticks. I think it's a bush that is without any leaves at the moment. Now we have a break from wildlife watching at Ndola, and that involves an aerial shot of a table set around a leather couch and a chair, and there are binoculars on there. Looks like a glass of maybe a cocktail. I'm not sure. It's a red drink with ice in it, in a kind of a lowball glass, and a book opened up for somebody studying the wildlife, I think, before heading back out. We have a photograph of kayaking in Pongaro, and there is two red kayaks. The one in front, we see the gentleman in there paddling along, and then just the tip of the one behind him. I guess that was the photographer. Well, here's a happy gorilla. I hope he's happy. He's a western lowland silverback gorilla, and he's lounging in Luongo. So he's lying on his back. He has one arm across his chest, and the other one is raised up with his hand on his forehead, and he's looking up into the sky. He's lying on a log, and he's surrounded by green leaves. And now we have a shot of a beautiful beach. And that is actually the Atlantic Ocean shore near Pongaro Lodge. One person is strolling on it, otherwise completely alone. I do not see the plastic bottles on this beach, I'm happy to say. Oh boy, here's a shot of a hippo swimming in Luongo. All we can see is the top of his head, his nostrils, his eyes, and those cute little ears poking out. And then we have some flora in Luongo. Lots of what looks like fern to me, but then also some blooming flowers, a bush with long, skinny tendrils coming out and white blossoms on it. Reminds me a little bit of a dogwood. Here's a shot of Anna Marie Makaya, who runs a restaurant in the village of Edzango. And she is a happy lady, laughing, her head off to the side, her hands folded in front of her, wearing a dress with the shoulders kind of falling down there. She's heavy set, has a dark blue scarf tied around her hair, but she is kind of got one eye looking at the photographer as she tilts her head and smiles very broadly. Here's a Pongaro Lodge guest room, and it looks like you might imagine a guest room on the continent here. It is wooden floor, wooden wall, simple mullioned windows with simple white curtains. The bed has a canopy above it, no curtain of any kind, but I suppose you could put a mosquito net over that frame. But all white sheets in very natural colors, actually, unbleached, I would say. And just the back of the bed, it looks to be made of some kind of wood, perhaps with some reed weaving into it. Here is a cute little guest bungalow at Pongaro Lodge, and it has a green roof. I think it's probably metal. It almost has the look of Spanish tiles that are green, but I believe it's metal. And what's really interesting about this, it's a wooden cabin, 3-4 steps going up to it because it's elevated off the ground by probably about 4 feet. But what I love about this is this porch here has two chairs on it, and it's framed not with traditional poles or railings or posts, but with natural wood. So we see this wood that's kind of snaking up around, and then the horizontal railing that's being used as a kind of a fence, I suppose, so people don't fall off the porch, is also just a very long branch, and it's stained a kind of a red, unless that's its natural color. Not sure. Here's a photograph of Coralie Mbambu, and she's toasting a successful day of trekking at Ndola. And this group is on the beach, seated at a table. Just looks like they're in the middle of nowhere. Don't know how the table and chairs got there, but they look to be made of teak. And I think the chairs might be folding chairs, but they're substantial. They're not just camping chairs. But there are There's some Coke on the table, some bottles of wine, a bucket with what looks like champagne sitting in it, just judging by the gold trim on the top of the bottle. But there are three gentlemen here, two seated with the lady who's raising her glass, and another gentleman standing over them. Not sure if he's serving them or not, but there's also a blue lantern hung on a twig right next to the table, but they don't need it yet. Doesn't look like the sun has set yet. And now we have a map, and Gabon is, it's sort of a roundish-shaped country. Republic of the Congo to the southeast, Equatorial Guinea in the northwest corner, carved out of this kind of roundish shape. Libreville is below Equatorial Guinea. It is, and that's where Pongara National Park is. It's on the border, and it and that border is the Atlantic Ocean. We see an inlet there, too, just judging by the shape of this map. And it's below that, so it's on the western shore. Luango National Park, south of that, also on the western shore. And then for some additional information here, where to stay? Akaka Forest Camp, that's A-K-A-K-A. Given its location deep inside the jungle of Luango National Park, this intimate camp feels almost impossibly opulent. The six safari-style tents come with proper king beds and have an ensuite bathroom with hot showers, while its well-stocked bar and excellent food are just the ticket after a long day of hiking. Hippos and elephants often show up near the communal terrace. Doubles from 512 per person, all-inclusive. Hotel de la Sablière, with its palm tree-lined pool, spacious suites, and generous French-accented breakfasts, the croissants as big as your face are perfectly flaky. This plush beachfront hotel is a perfect pit stop before heading into the jungle. Libreville's International Airport is just a 15-minute drive away, doubles from 288. Ndola Luxury Tented Camp. This Luango stalwart has eight wood and canvas suites with beaches, lagoons, mangroves, and endless savanna close at hand. And thanks to its proximity to some of Gabon's best fishing spots, the kitchen's signature jackfish carpaccio, served in the thatch-roofed communal lodge, is as fresh as it gets. Doubles from 512 per person, all-inclusive. Pongara Lodge, popular with weekenders from Libreville, which is less than 90 minutes away by a combination boat and jeep transfer, this property overlooks one of the prettiest beaches on the Gabonese coast. The 11 bungalows are eclectic affairs, built from reclaimed wood and furnished with African art. Doubles from $336 per person, all-inclusive. How to book. Founded by Nicola Shepherd, who has deep experience in Africa, the Explorations Company is a tour operator that has been planning bespoke adventures for more than three decades. Shepherd and her local contacts help navigate everything from transportation to entry visas. Doing good is woven into the company's DNA. Part of the proceeds from each booking flows to affiliated charities, and itineraries are tailored to guests' philanthropic and conservation interests. 10-day trips from $8,000. And now we begin with A Better Barcelona, another feature story. In a city as popular as the Catalonian capital, is it still possible to step off the tourist trail? R.O. Kwan returns in search of the more subdued Barcelona of her memories. Photographs by Coke, Bartrina. And the first photograph is of a car-free superblock in Barcelona's L'Eixample district. And that's L'Eixample district. And not a car in sight, as you might imagine, but a cobblestone street filled with people walking down there, some sitting at cafes, trees planted along both sides of the street, so you don't feel you're in a city at all. And then another one is Casa Batlló, a home designed by the architect Antoni Gaudí at Passeig de Gràcia. And I barely know to where to begin. This is just a little corner of a rooftop of this home. And what's striking first is there's a turret with a very bulbous kind of roof on it. It very organic shapes here. This looks like, well, it's shaped in a triangular shape, but there are rounded protrusions all around it, so it does give this feeling of kind of being bulbous. And then the top has what looks to be like flowers carved on top of it. It's not a cross, but the flowers protrude out all in a circle and one on top. Not sure what it's made of, but it looks crackled. And then below that, the body of this turret, it looks to be made of a mosaic, very decorative. And part of the roof is also a mosaic. What's most interesting is the line, the ridge line going down this roof, has along about every 6 inches some kind of a ceramic cap there in colors of deep green and medium kind of blue. It looks like something out of a fairy tale, very whimsical and colorful, not obnoxiously so, but definitely colorful. Let's begin reading and find out more about that. Gaudí is the architect who did that very famous cathedral in Barcelona, and a very unique one at that. I don't know if we'll talk about that. Let's find out. Last fall, I went on an exhilarating trip to Barcelona. If I mention this to friends, they tend to bring up the water pistol protests. In July 2024, some Barcelona residents sprayed water at tourists eating at Las Ramblas, a storied pedestrian street. The people deploying the pistols were taking part in a larger protest against a tourism surge that, in 2023, brought an estimated 16 million visitors to a city with 1.7 million inhabitants. Before I went, I read about packed streets lined with shops selling cheap trinkets and bachelor party revelers. It didn't sound like a place anyone would want to visit. It also didn't sound much like the Barcelona I used to know. I first visited the city as a college student when I took a summer job in Madrid and fell for it to such an extent that for a while I jumped at every chance I could to return. I went to Barcelona during my honeymoon. When my partner's work required that he travel to Barcelona, I tagged along. Craving the city's architecture, food, art, and nightlife, I ended up visiting half a dozen times, but I hadn't been back in a decade. How much could Barcelona have changed in those years? I also heard the government was taking major steps toward making the city a more livable place for residents, including setting up superillas, or superblocks, streets open mainly to pedestrians and cyclists, with pocket parks at the intersections. Parentheses, my friend Aaron Nixon, who until recently ran a wine bar in the El Born district, described the superblocks as game changers. Hoping to counteract prohibitive housing costs, the city's mayor has also committed to completely phasing out short-term rentals, such as those found on Airbnb, by 2029. Tourism supplies 14% of Barcelona's gross domestic product. Might there still be ways for people to visit the city responsibly that both locals and visitors would welcome? If so, what would such a trip look like? When I landed in Barcelona on a brisk October morning, I began hearing stories somewhat complicating what I'd been reading about tourism. Red Savannah, a UK-based tour company, had put me in touch with a Catalan culinary tour organization co-founded by Barcelona native Alex Cardona. That morning, one of its guides, who asked to go by the name of Alex P., took me on a brief stroll down Las Ramblas. Within minutes, I could easily see that the boulevard had become crowded and kitschy, hectic with vendors peddling souvenirs. The oldest and most famous market on the street, La Boqueria, seemed more like a funhouse hallucination of the tourist's idea of Barcelona than a living, integral part of the city. Alex P. pointed out plastic cups filled with cut fruit, paper cone bouquets of jamón and chips, and juice stands. Much of the food and drink sold at La Boqueria is designed for tourists to eat while walking. Selfie takers proliferated. The place bore little relation to La Boqueria's legendary past as a place where residents did their daily shopping. While it does still contain gems, El Quim, for instance, is beloved for tapas, it was a market, Cardona later told me, where he and his father no longer felt relevant. But then we took a short walk into the San Antoni neighborhood and I felt as if I'd stepped through a magic portal into a different city. We stopped at another market, the Mercat de Saint-Antoine, its stalls housed in an elegant, intricately tiled building. Inside was the Barcelona of my memories, as though I'd moved not just through space, but also time. It was bright, calm, and spacious, the skylights high, the loudest noise, the slap of fresh squid on a countertop. Most of the shoppers had the appearance of locals going about their day's business, conversing in Spanish and Catalan. We walked past charcuteries, fishmongers, shops specializing in the prized tin foods called conservas, and a stall offering nothing but a magnificent variety of eggs. Intoxicated by the market's sights and smells, I was glad to stop at Bar Pinotsko, a celebrated tapas spot that, a few months earlier, had relocated from La Boqueria. We ordered cava and some dishes the waiter recommended, garbanzo beans with blood sausage, sautéed mushrooms. They were delicious, with Catalan flavors I can't quite find outside the region. Just as we left the market, we walked through my first superia. People were sitting on school bus yellow benches and eating at tables under wide trees that provided ample shade. Quiet pervaded the space. It felt akin to a small, tranquil park. Alex P. said that the superblocks had at first been controversial, with opposition coming from commuters, taxi drivers, and delivery people. But they had turned out to be exceedingly popular, so popular, in fact, that Barcelona plans to install more than 500 superblocks by 2030 and make major avenues largely car-free. From the Superia, we headed to La Torre Punset. This tiny shop specializes in foods suited to l'hora del vermut, the Catalan tradition of a pre-lunch snack and vermouth. Catalan vermut, which has been making a comeback over the past decade, has little in common with the astringent drink dashed into American martinis. It's made from fortified red or white wine, gloriously seasoned with herbs and spices. La Torre Punset's house vermut was piquant and complex, my favorite of the trip. It paired well with the shop's berberechos, exquisite little cockles that we doused in a spicy red sauce by local brand Salsa Espinaler and ate with potato chips. I'd have ordered more, but we had another stop ahead. Va de Quina, celebrity chef Jordi Vila's specialty food and takeout shop, just a block from Mercat de Saint-Antoine. As we walked there, I tipped my head upward to revel in the architectural details. An astonishingly heterogeneous array of finials, scrollwork, turrets, spires, and balconies. When I looked down, I saw an expanse of panots, the paving tiles designed by Gaudi and others. As I walked the long, tony Passeig de Gracia, I could identify Gaudi's tiles by their serpentine curves, spirals, and shell motifs. The effect is as fanciful as anything at Parc Güell. With every step, I felt as though I was taking in more of the city's singular grace. Later, I asked Alex Cardona what he thought sustainable tourism in Barcelona might look like. He said that most visitors spend their time at the city's best-known attractions, Las Ramblas, the Barri Gòtic, the center of the old city, and Antoni Gaudi's Parc Güell and Sagrada Familia Basilica. While Gaudi's extravagant creations in particular are perhaps too spectacular to miss, there is much beauty and history elsewhere in this millennia-old city. Cardona suggests that travelers try to support local businesses as they explore, not chains, but places where the owners actually work. People should also try to understand the diversity of the culture. As recently as last spring, polls showed that almost half the population of Catalonia would choose to be independent from the rest of Spain. Catalonia has two official languages, Catalan and Spanish. Especially outside of Barcelona, locals may be more likely to converse in Catalan. There is no such thing as, quote, Spanish food, Cardona went on. Regions such as Catalonia, Andalusia, and the Basque Country each have their own distinct cuisines. Chef Vila grew up outside Barcelona in El Papiol, a Catalan town surrounded by kitchen gardens, and he conceived of Va de Quina as a place to sell his versions of the traditional soups, terrines, conservas, and desserts of his childhood. We tasted his grandmother's recipe for pâté, a chicken paste so distinctive that I promptly resolved to make a full meal of his food. Al Costat, Chef Villa's more casual Saint-Antoine restaurant, shares a space with Alchimia, which is more formal and Michelin-starred. Parentheses, Cardona told me Al Costat is where he goes to celebrate his birthday with his parents. The restaurant's interior is striking, with luminous jellyfish decorations and a hallway adorned with what appears to be a vast, stylized fish skeleton. But as I began eating, I quickly forgot the decor and was instead captivated by the chef's inspired takes on traditional Catalan dishes, as well as inventions of his own. I still long for his delicate oysters topped with scrambled eggs, chicken cannelloni, and buttery pumpkin cappuccino. I kept going back to Saint-Antoine throughout my trip, but what I valued about the place, its relative quiet, almost ubiquitous beauty, and superb shops and restaurants, isn't unique to this one neighborhood. I enjoyed just strolling around Barcelona. In daytime, the city's visual splendors filled my sight. Come evening, I loved Barcelona's ebullience, the liveliness of its plazas, the way I could walk the streets after midnight and feel anything but alone. And very often, I could avoid the excessive tourist hordes by going ever so slightly off the city's best-known paths. I spent part of an afternoon gallery-hopping along Carrer del Consell de Cent, a serene superia adjacent to Passeig de Gracia. The galleries I visited were empty except for the people working there. When I wanted a break, I had no trouble finding a spot at Al Costat. It can be harder to get a reservation at Bar Canete, an in-demand restaurant a block away from Las Ramblas, where I dined another night. But if you're willing to eat dinner when Catalans do, at 10 o'clock or later, you should be able to get a seat. Bar Canete gets its fish and seafood from Catalan fish markets, and the produce is locally grown. I won't easily forget its open-faced omelet or the gazpacho, which was some of the silkiest I'd ever had the pleasure of eating. A band was playing out in the street. When they covered a recognizable song, the diners, a vivacious mix of locals and foreigners, sang along. As a karaoke enthusiast, I'm always looking for an excuse to sing with other people. I could imagine that, if I lived in Barcelona, I would become a Bar Canete regular. Located on a hill with sweeping views of the city, the Fundació Juan Miró is rightly popular. The playfulness in Miró's art seems to take hold of the crowds, who become excited and animated. But fewer people know to visit Espai 13, the contemporary art space in the museum's basement. Miró conceived of Espai 13 as a place for new generations of artists to show their work. I wouldn't visit the foundation without also seeing the latest basement exhibition. Even at Casa Batlló, a Gaudi-designed house where it's not really possible to avoid crowds. There's only a short wait if you get tickets for a 9 p.m. slot right before they close. Casa Batlló is perhaps the Gaudi creation I love most. When I visited, I had just published my second novel, Exhibit, after years of obsessive, at times all-consuming work. I had routinely slept 3 or 4 hours a night, the novel's needs often prevailing over those of my body. On better days, I knew it was the privilege of my life to be so preoccupied with anything. On others, I had trouble recalling why I'd allowed the pursuit of art to define my existence. But as I saw people laughing with delight in Casa Batlló's exuberant, fantastical rooms, eagerly calling to their friends to come look at the next wonder, as I marveled at what can be interpreted as a dragon lolling across the curving roof, I found myself in tears, my half-spent capacity for joy returning. Here was the fruit of someone else's obsessions, and this was part of the why, and that is that art could bring such rejoicing. For a while, I had almost let myself forget. I experienced delight again while eating at Aurt, A-U-R-T, a restaurant fixated on getting as much as possible from the ingredients at hand. One ingenious dish featured a tomato that had been dehydrated, then rehydrated in concentrated tomato water. The tomato deepened by more of itself. Chef Artur Martinez said he adapts to the calendar of local vegetables. "We cook what we have," he said. "We go with what the suppliers can provide." I spoke with one of those suppliers, fisherwoman Cristina Caparós, on a pier in La Barceloneta. In the 1970s, she told Cardona and me, the wharf had 109 boats. 15 years ago, it had 23 boats. Now they are down to 15. She's afraid of losing everything within 5 years. I asked what, if anything, travelers could do to be helpful.

0: 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Ineligible listeners risk infringing on copyright laws, and KPBS Radio Reading Service is not responsible for any violations that may occur. Our service may not be redistributed without our written consent. If you agree to these conditions, please continue listening.
1: Echoed others' points about exploring beyond the obvious and going to locally owned restaurants, bars, and providers. Some people believe Barcelona doesn't need tourists, he said. Some people believe the earth is flat. We were out on a sailboat tasting wine from a bottle encrusted with beige curling lines. Algae that lent the bottle the look of a treasure retrieved from a shipwreck. Borbély and his wife, marine biologist Mariona Alabao, are the co-founders of ELIXSEA, ELIXSEA, which works with Catalan vintners to age wine at the bottom of the sea. With the increased pressure, constant temperatures, and micro-vibrations of the seafloor, Borbély said wine can mature 4 to 5 times faster than it does on land. The submerged cellars also create temporary artificial reefs that attract marine life. Cephalopods, including octopuses, lay eggs in these artificial reefs, and ELIXSEA has worked with a conservation organization that helps incubate any eggs that go unhatched. Borbély poured generously from ELIXSEA-aged wines, first a cava, then white wine from the Empordà region, and finally a red Priorat from Catalonia. The sail flapped. We'd gone far enough from shore that I could see the spires of the Sagrada Familia, the hill on which the Fundació, Juan Miró sits, and the palm trees lining the beach. This city I love, shining in the last rays of daylight. And some photos. Here we have a shot from the Almanac of Barcelona Hotel. It's of the Carrer de Paz Clarice, and that's one of the boulevards. And we see some people strolling, again, tree-lined. I think maybe it's one of those super blocks, because it is tree-lined. I don't see any cars there. I do see lots of people milling about. Here is one of the boats from the ELIXSEA company, and it has the Barcelona neighborhood in the back with an interesting building that looks like a sail. It's straight on one side and rounded on the other. Maybe I should know the name of that building, but I don't. But this is a sailboat that ELIXSEA uses, not a motorboat, but I guess they use that to retrieve the wine. And here's a suite at the Cotton House Autograph Collection. It's a hotel in L'Exemple. Not sure how I'm saying that. It's like the word example, but it has an I after the E at the beginning. And this is a beautiful room with a coffered ceiling that's painted and embossed with all sorts of gold and finials and so forth. They like detail in Barcelona. The bed's not, though. It's all white with a white canopy overhead and draped on all four corners with puddling curtains. The furniture looks a bit like an antique, kind of a Queen Anne leg there and curvy lines on it. The floor, a beautiful tiled floor. I'm not sure if it's wood parquet that gives it this look, but it's squares and diamonds and looks like it could be a tile, but it might well be parquet. It has that hue to it. Here is the ELIXSEA co-owner, Giorgio Borbély, and he's standing on a sailboat. The mast is down and wrapped, and he's standing there, so they must have dropped anchor there. He's holding a bottle of wine that's been encrusted with all that algae. It's unopened. Nope, it is open there, but he's holding it ready to pour there. And here's a shot of the rooftop bar at the Almanac Hotel, and it has an undulating staircase, more parquet floor, and I'm not sure what this rooftop must be, but you almost feel like these are portholes, and they look to be not stained glass, but maybe leaded glass with all these circles. Almost makes you feel like you're underwater looking out. And the shape, there's not a square angle in this room. So this wall goes up and then protrudes with almost like an eyeball to make this window. And then it arches around to another eyeball. So it is a very organic and whimsical feel

0: to it. And here is more information. Where to stay? Almanac Barcelona, an appealingly understated hotel in L'Exemple district with 91 rooms and suites that evoke a variety of design eras, from Art Deco to the present. The breakfast is superlative. Doubles from 378. Cotton House Hotel Autograph Collection. Cotton production was an important and complicated chapter in Catalonia's history. The one-time headquarters of the Cotton Textile Foundation in L'Exemple was converted into this luxurious hotel in 2015, doubles from 352. Majestic Hotel and Spa. Some suites at this historic hotel on Passeig de Gracias have glass-walled balconies. From the roof deck pool, you can see almost all of Barcelona. Doubles from 370. And here's a shot of the rooftop bar at the Almanac Hotel. And I'd say it has a mighty good view of Barcelona as well. Maybe not all of the city, but rising above all the rest is Gaudi's creation of the Basilica, with its multiple spires rising at different levels and the turrets. The seating here is some orange wicker chairs facing a beige couch along the railing and some three little marble top tables in between them. Here is a shot of the upper story and an octagonal, I think, we can only see like part of it, structure on top of that. Lots of red in this building, and red and gold, I would say. Side by side, one arched window after another. Looks as if the shutters are drawn inside all of them. And the octagon-shaped structure also has side-by-side arched windows. There are five on each side of it. And then a third kind of story, I guess. I don't know what you call it, or if it's maybe a cupola. Very decorative red with circular windows, like a rose window, circular. On each side of it. I think it, too, is probably an octagon from what I can tell. But there's a kind of a red gate around that final story. Just very decorative, just as decoration. Or perhaps it is kind of a railing if people go out on that area, but I don't think so. I think I see a sloped roof there. But very decorated. Here we have some folks at tapas. They're having tapas at Bar Pinoxco. And so we just see a woman and a man sitting next to each other and all these small plates in front of them. And then we have the Al Costat restaurant. That's Chef Jordi Vila's place. And it is quite a space. The ceiling, again, it is so ornate. A painting. Almost, well, not the Sistine Chapel, but it does look like an angel, that we're looking straight up at an oil painting on the ceiling, surrounded by framework and lots more carpentry and decorative squares and circles and so forth. And the floor, too, is highly decorative. It appears to be tile. I would have said it might be parquet, except there is some blue in it as well, so I do believe it's a tile, and then the tables are draped in white tablecloths with very simple off-white chairs surrounding them. They're simple white chairs on a metal frame. Almost look like they could be stacked. Here's a plate of paella with red mullet at Al Costat. It's a big, one of those big paella plates, like a big skillet, kind of, with two handles, and the mullet is red, lying in the center of it, and there are three eggs surrounding this paella. Looks yummy. And then a photograph I can barely do justice to. This is the atrium of Casa Batlló, and it's taken from way high up, looking down at all the layers and floors of this. It is almost looks like it's glowing. The walls are made of some kind of a ceramic tile, blue and white, and they are so shiny that they are absolutely reflecting off one another. It's almost like mirrors. There, the balconies of these rooms, so we're looking at what looks to be four windows of each one of the rooms going cascading down about four floors, I think. They're brown wood, And then in front of them, though, is a balcony, and the balcony is beige and white square tiles. And then the balcony railing in front of that looks almost like a big fisherman's net. This way we can see through everything and really enjoy the walls and how they reflect off one another and the balcony floors and so forth. But this is taken from maybe about the sixth floor up. Those Barcelonans are not afraid of color and detail and a little bit of extravagance here. More information, where to eat and drink. Al Haima de Abu Khalil. This handsome restaurant in L'Exemple serves excellent Lebanese food, entrees 16 to 22. Al Castot. The menu at Chef Jordi Vila's outstanding a la carte restaurant mixes traditional Catalan dishes with inventions of his own. Entrees 16 to 50. Aurt, A-U-R-T, and there's an umlaut over that U. At this Michelin-starred restaurant, Artur Martinez builds a tasting menu around ingredients sourced from local suppliers. Tasting menu 149. Bar Cañete, a lauded tapas place in El Raval. 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Bar Pinoxco, and I gotta spell that P-I-N-O-T-X-O. Established in 1940, this classic tapas counter recently moved to the Mercat de Saint-Antoine. Tapas, $3 to $17. 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Open since 1989, this restaurant makes a superb tortilla. It has a nearly molten center of egg and is topped with aioli. Tapas, $3 to $28. Disfrutar. 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Be prepared for 28 courses served over 4 hours. 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El Racó de l'Aguirre. Again, an umlaut over that U. Extraordinary dishes, steps from the Saint-Antoine market. Try the signature baked arroz quattro tondetta, made with chorizo, ribs, chickpeas, and botifarra sausage. 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Va de Cuina, fantastic to-go food from Chef Jordi Vila, including soups, terrines, conservas, and desserts. And what to do? Basilica de la Sagrada Familia. Visiting this masterpiece by Antoni Gaudí is inevitably chaotic, but seeing it feels like approaching a portal to wonder. For decades, it has been the largest unfinished Catholic church in the world. While the interior is finally complete, work on the exterior continues. Get tickets in advance. Casa Batlló, one of Gaudí's most popular buildings. If it's after 6 p.m., you'll receive a glass of cava as you walk through the house. Elixir, take a ride on a sailboat while tasting and learning about the Catalan wines Elixir ages in the sea. Fundació Juan Miró. The artist Juan Miró created this building in collaboration with the architect Josep Luis Sert. Make sure to stop by Espai 13, a basement space devoted to the work of contemporary artists. Galería Mayoral, located on a tree-lined superia next to other worthwhile galleries, including Galería Juan Gaspar and Three Punts Galería. And that, when they say supervia, of course, they mean one of those super blocks, no cars. Museo Nacional d'Arte de Catalunya. This museum of Catalan art has broad views of Barcelona. Projecte SD. A superb gallery founded in 2003, located next to the galleries Galeria Marc Domenech and Estlani de la Mota Art Advisors. How to book. Claire Watkins, and her email is inspired@redsavannah.com, the Europe travel specialist at UK-based tour company Red Savannah, can custom design a Barcelona itinerary with a focus on responsible tourism. Other options include an art-focused tour with stops in Barcelona and Madrid, and a Catalonia food and drink itinerary with visits to family-owned wineries and Wagyu beef farm from $1,000 per person per day. We have just one feature story left in this April issue, and it's called Wet and Wild. It's about the Everglades. We don't have time to start that now, so I'll just go to Your Best Shot. It's the final page of the magazine, and this was in Hong Kong. It was shot with an iPhone 14 Pro Max by Audrey Phoon, Phoon, back in September of 2023. One of the strongest typhoons in Hong Kong history had just ripped through the city. When my plane landed, the place was a mess. Trees were torn up and there were leaves everywhere. At the same time, shops were already opening like nothing had happened. Walking through the beautifully angled hallway of the Hong Kong Cultural Center, I noticed this man, a restaurant worker, headed to his job despite everything. The light and shadow felt symbolic. Hong Kong had gone through a dark moment, yet he was still powering through. And what we have here is this hallway with what looks to be a tile floor. It kind of looks like cobblestones, but I think it's stone tiles, and they kind of go in circular shapes and arc shapes with a straight line separating sections of them. And those lines are lined up with the windows along this hallway here. The building must slant dramatically at this point, because we're looking at a kind of a 45-degree angle, and the windows look like a grid instead of just glass, or perhaps that's just the side of these pillars. The pillars are kind of a terracotta color leaning in, and between each one is a light. I don't think the light is on right now. I think this is natural daylight coming through the windows. But it all is very much a grid, and then this stripe of daylight coming through the hallway. It's a towering hallway. I'd like to see the outside of this building to see how it compares to this interior, but then we wouldn't have this really interesting shot. He's wearing a long red, what looks to be a T-shirt. His arms are swinging. I think he's got blue jeans on and sneakers. If not blue jeans, some dark blue pants. But his arms are swinging, and he's mid-step. So yeah, he is indeed powering through. That's it for today, folks. Till next time, thanks for joining Mind's Eye Radio. Take care and be well.
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2: 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You are listening to Aftersight. This recording is intended solely for individuals who are blind or have low vision.
3: Thank you for joining us for the New York Times travel section, read by Michelle Wexler. This is being recorded on June 13th, 2025. Today we will be reading the following main articles. Is there a safest seat in a plane crash? We asked experts, written by Gabe Castro Root. and by appointment only in New York, 6 Hidden Shops Worth Visiting by Lori Gwen Shapiro and Hiroko Masuki, and following up with miscellaneous articles. We begin with the first article, Is There a Safest Seat in a Plane Crash? We asked experts. With all eyes on the sole survivor of Air India Flight 171, aviation insiders say that in an air catastrophe, all bets are off and seat choice matters little. This by Gabe Castro Root. It's accompanied by a photograph with the caption, An Air India Boeing 787, the type of aircraft that crashed on Thursday in Ahmedabad, India, killing at least 269 people. And the image is of an aircraft in flight against a blue sky. Suddenly, airline passengers around the world are wondering if there is something special about seat 11A. That's where Viswash Kumar Ramesh, 38, the sole survivor of the Air India Boeing 787-8 that crashed after takeoff in Ahmedabad, India on Thursday, was sitting. Did the location of his seat help spare his life? And there is an image with the caption, a still image taken from a video released by the official YouTube channel of Prime Minister Narendra Modi of India, showing Mr. Modi at the bedside of Viswash Kumar Ramesh, the only survivor of Air India Flight 171. Narendra Modi YouTube channel via Agence France-Presse, Getty Images. And the image is of a white-haired man in a white robe with a white scarf, and the scarf has some darker colored embroidery around the edges. He is leaning over a hospital bed that is covered in bluish purple sheets. And there is a man, maybe in his 30s, that is lying on that bed looking up at the other man. The man lying down has a goatee and a mustache. And he has an apparent injury under his right eye or left eye and to the side of his eye. And he is wearing a blue hospital shirt. Probably not, aviation experts said. There's nothing that makes that or any other seat safer than anywhere else on a plane. And they added, it's usually not worth trying to game out safety when selecting where to sit for a flight. If you're in a crash, all bets are off, said Jeff Guzzetti, a former accident investigator for the Federal Aviation Administration and National Transportation Safety Board. So pick whatever seat you want to make you feel comfortable. While conventional wisdom holds that the rear of an aircraft may be safer, that theory falsely assumes that the front of a plane will always make impact first in the event of a crash, Mr. Guzzetti said. You just can't predict crash dynamics. Airlines use different configurations for different aircraft. On that Air India flight, seat 11A was in an exit row on the left side, according to a seat map on Seat Guru. Sitting near an exit may allow passengers to escape more quickly in some circumstances. But Mr. Ramesh told India's state broadcaster that the right side of the aircraft was crushed against a wall, preventing anyone else who may have survived the initial impact from escaping through the exit on that side. In an emergency like a fire, when you're still sitting on your landing gear and the airplane is pretty much upright and intact, an exit row may offer the quickest path to safety, Mr. Guzzetti said. But with regard to the crash dynamics of an accident like Air India, I think it's just a matter of chance. And there's another image with the caption, an Air India 787-8 landing in Copenhagen last year. The image by Fabrizio Gandolfo, SOPA images via Light Rocket via Getty Images. And the image is of an aircraft in flight with its front and center landing gear down. It is a white aircraft with an orange tail with a lighter orange floral pattern on the tail. Sean Pruchnicki, a former accident investigator at the Airline Pilots Association and an assistant professor of aviation safety at Ohio State University, chalked up Mr. Ramesh's survival to purely luck. In these types of accidents, people just don't survive this close to the front, this close to fuel, Dr. Pruchnicki said, referring to the fact that the fuel tanks on a Boeing 787 are mainly on the wings and in the fuselage between them. The crash on Thursday was the latest in a string of recent aviation disasters around the globe, including a mid-air collision in Washington in January and crashes in South Korea and Kazakhstan in December that have raised fears among some travelers about the safety of flying. Aviation experts say flying remains safe and that crashes, though high profile, remain very rare. Christine Chung contributed reporting that story, "Is there a safest seat in a plane crash?" We asked experts. Next up, by appointment only, in New York, six hidden shops worth visiting, hand-forged armor, prehistoric bones, music that's never been digitized. This isn't retail. It's an invitation-only obsession. This by Lori Gwen Shapiro, visuals by Hiroko Masuki. And there is an image with the caption, a suit of armor at Wasson Artistry, an appointment-only shop in Ridgewood, Queens. And the image is of a suit of armor from the head down to the top of the legs, fully silver, and you can see bits of chainmail underneath. And the area that it is in appears to be some type of workshop. You didn't come to New York to wander fluorescent aisles hunting for someone to unlock the fitting room. You came for the locked door city, where nothing's labeled, the elevator grumbles, and whoever buzzes you in has already decided how the afternoon should go. You might leave with a sterling silver carabiner, a fossilized dinosaur foot, or a record that makes everything else on your shelf sound flat. Or maybe it was just a book you didn't know you were missing until it looked back at you. But don't bother dropping by. These places don't do foot traffic. You email. You call a landline. You wait. Maybe you DM. There's no signage, no small talk, no piped-in jazz. What there is? Hand-forged armor, prehistoric bones with six-figure price tags, music that's never been digitized, a jewelry showroom with the logic of a toolbox, and, if you're buzzed in, a private library with all the books for sale that reads like someone's inner filing system. This isn't retail. It's an invitation-only obsession. And if you knock with a purpose, that helps. 889 Broadway, Union Square, Manhattan. Globus Washitsu. And there's an image with the caption, a kimono styling class at Globus Washitsu near Union Square. And there are two women who are on their knees with their hands also on the ground on a tatami mat. Both of them are in kimonos. The woman on the left is in a black kimono with a white floral pattern. And the woman on the right is in a light blue kimono. And we can see wooden screens along the background and woven wooden tiles along the ceiling. Up a nondescript elevator near Union Square, through a quiet hallway and a final sliding door, is something few New Yorkers expect to find above Broadway, a Kyoto-style tatami room meticulously built by the investor and longtime Japanophile Stephen Globus. Think shoji screens, hinoki beams, seasonal scrolls. Nothing here is an approximation. It's the real deal. Globus Washitsu isn't a commercial tea house. It's a cultural space with two adjoining tatami rooms, carefully designed for a range of intimate, immersive experiences. One of the rooms, Kisui An, is a traditional tea house used for lessons in Japanese tea ceremony. $50 per person for members, $60 for non-members. But the entire space shifts as needed to host calligraphy workshops, Rakugo storytelling nights, kimono exhibitions, and other quiet arts of Japan, music, dance, ikebana. It also occasionally serves as a ryokan-style guest house for visiting artists and scholars. And there is another image that is actually a video, and it is giving us a view of the entire space with the caption, Globus Washitsu is a cultural space with two adjoining tatami rooms. And the video is showing us those two adjoining tatami rooms with tatami mats on the ground. You email for an appointment. The email is linked in this article. Remove your shoes at the door and enter a hushed, warm space where calm isn't a marketing promise. It's a policy. Whether you're there for tea or to simply sit and listen, you leave feeling quieter. And in this city, that's no small thing. 37 West 47th Street, 9th floor, Diamond District, Manhattan. Marla Aaron. And there is an image with the caption, Marla Aaron's appointment-only showroom feels like a jeweler's lab crossed with a toy chest. And there are actually three separate images. The first image on the far left is of a yellow door that has a curtain, a very patterned curtain on the front of that yellow door. It appears to be branches and bright birds, and the door is open slightly so we can see a sliver of the room beyond the door that appears to have some kind of bright orange, possibly a couch, and we can also see some white patterned curtains, and it's a very bright space. The middle image has a bright fuchsia carpet on the floor in the foreground. Further back, there's more of an oriental rug. The room that we are in appears to have some very patterned wallpaper with two rectangular mirrors that are angled. So they're slanted on the diagonal, and in the center of them is a round mirror. On the ground in front of them is a taupe-colored couch, and then in front of that couch there is a low upholstered tabletop, and on that tabletop there is a jewelry display with necklaces and red sections containing all different types of jewelry. And then on the far right is an image that is of a bust that has necklaces strung or hanging from it on display. Most people come to the Diamond District for a ring. But here, you'll find a sterling silver carabiner with a click so satisfying, it should be studied. Marla Aaron isn't your typical jeweler. She's a high-end designer with a locksmith's brain, a sculptor's eye, and a deep love of things that open and shut. Perched on the 9th floor of 37 West 47th Street, her appointment-only showroom feels more like a jeweler's lab crossed with a toy chest. Drawers of chains, trays of tools, jewelry cases that double as sewing boxes. Her signature locks, platinum and brass, ranging from $110 to over $250,000 for one especially extravagant version made from pink diamonds, are meant to be held, twisted, and remixed. They have been sold from vending machines, smuggled into museum shows, and handed out by the thousands to single mothers on Mother's Day. In 2024, Ms. Aaron won the Gem Award for jewelry design. She recently opened a mini store inside Liberty, the iconic department store in London, but the original New York showroom is still where the story clicks into place. Appointments are booked online, and virtual appointments are available for out-of-towners. Her team walks clients through the collection over Zoom with the same care for detail and touch. "The showroom is my pride," she told me. "Book ahead and prepare to leave with something you won't want to stop clicking open and closed." Ridgewood, Queens, Wasson Artistry. And there is an image with the caption, "Jeffrey Wasson builds custom suits for jousters, reenactors, museums, and films." And in the image, we see a workspace that has one wall of windows. Standing prominently in this workspace is a silver-colored suit of armor standing upright. And we are in a workshop space where there are tools and all kinds of hammers and chisels and tables with tools on top of them and things leaning against the walls like boards. And we also see a number of metal anvils in the photograph. In Ridgewood, inside a factory building with no signage, Jeffrey Wasson is doing something very few people alive can do: forging medieval armor by hand, exactly the way it was done 600 years ago. And there is another image with the caption, "Mr. Wasson at work on a breastplate." And in the image, we see a man with a denim shirt on. He has on a silversmith's apron that is brown in color. He is holding a blowtorch. He also has red headphones on over his ears for ear protection. He's wearing glasses, and his left hand is covered in a yellow glove. We're assuming it's a fire protective glove. He is holding a piece of metal that is a breastplate, and he is torching it with the fire torch. Mr. Wasson studied at the School of Visual Arts, fell in with the Society for Creative Anachronism, and got hooked on hammering metal. More than two decades in, he builds custom suits for jousters, reenactors, museums, and films, including Men in Black 3. His work is also permanently displayed at Discovery Park of America in Tennessee. And there is a video with the caption, "Mr. Wasson's Italian-style helms and battle-ready gauntlets are researched down to the rivet spacing." And the video is of Mr. Wasson putting on one of these Italian-style helms. It is a metal helm. There is a piece that is covering his neck, and then a full headed mask that is going over the top of his head as he is standing there in his denim shirt and his silversmith apron. "This isn't a shop. It's a working forge, and appointments are required. It smells like scorched steel and something more elemental, a lived-in focus that doesn't pause for small talk. Clients are measured in person and return for fittings as pieces are roughed, shaped, and refined. Mr. Wasson's Italian-style helms and battle-ready gauntlets are researched down to the rivet spacing. One finished suit rests in the corner, heavy and ready. You can commission a full suit of armor, $15,000 to $50,000. Take a private dagger forging class, $650, or join an occasional New York Adventure Club visit, $32. No themed music, no cosplay, just iron, fire, and a guy who's spent 20 years turning a childhood obsession into serious plate armor. 247 Water Street, number 401, Dumbo, Brooklyn. Archivio Records. And there are a number of images, three images that are stacked with the caption, Archivio Records is part record shop, DJ hub, barbershop, tattoo parlor, and creative hangout. And in the first image, in the back, where this is a black painted room with windows, in the back of the image, we see a man in a white t-shirt and gray jeans and a red baseball cap. And he is cutting the hair of a younger man who is sitting in a black barber chair with a black smock or apron over him, and his hair is being trimmed. In the foreground, there is another man in a white t-shirt, and he is doing a tattoo for another younger man who is sitting down. The man who is receiving the tattoo has on a black baseball cap and a black tank top, and he is sitting getting a tattoo on the upper right part of his right arm. And in the second image, we see a room that has boxes and boxes down the middle of the room that are stacked with records. There are also additional records along the right-hand side of the room, where there's also a table and a computer. There are also a few records displayed on the back wall. And in the final image, there is a man standing in front of a turntable. He is holding a record in his hands, and he has on a black t-shirt and is wearing headphones. Archivio is more vinyl bunker than retail space. It's a Dumbo concept store, part record shop, DJ hub, barber shop, tattoo parlor, and creative hangout. Co-founded by the DJ and Queens native Pablo Romero, who asked for a shout out to his Colombian background, and the DJ Daniel Coral Webb, this upstairs Dumbo loft draws an international mix, visiting DJs, stylists, design world regulars, and the curious who've heard whispers. And there is a video with the caption, Pablo Romero, a sound engineer and co-founder of the space, is known for matching people to records with eerie precision. And the image is of a pair of hands, and those hands are flipping through a stack of records and then pulling out a record that is in a blue sleeve. There's an obsessively curated selection of electronic vinyl, from 1980s house to obscure techno subgenres, from $5 to $200. A sound engineer, Mr. Romero is known for matching people to records with eerie precision. In the back, there's an appointment-only barbershop and tattoo setup, where Camo Contreras tattoos in one chair and Christian Restrepo cuts hair in the next. During my visit, a young and excruciatingly hip London DJ was crate digging up front, while someone in the back debated tattoo placement between fades. It's by appointment, not attitude. Archivio doesn't advertise. It doesn't need to. People who need it tend to find it, including a few celebrities who either show up on their Instagram or make sure they don't. 882 Lorimer Street, Greenpoint, Brooklyn, High Valley Books. And this is accompanied by first an image with the caption, High Valley Books is filled floor to ceiling with reading material. Scott Rossi for the New York Times. And in the image, we see some books and reading material on the floor, and surrounding that, it appears to be bookshelves to the right, and also stacks and stacks of either magazines or books on the left. The second image, the basement, is where the discoveries get stranger and better. Scott Rossi for the New York Times, and it appears to be an image of that basement. And in at the far wall, which appears to be brick, we see an old computer on a small table, and then there are bookshelves. It's as if we're looking down a hallway of bookshelves that are packed full with materials to be read. And it also looks like the ceiling is a little bit musty and that the ceiling tiles have fallen down. There's no sign, just a buzzer and a plain Greenpoint doorway that leads improbably to one of New York's most extraordinary private bookstores. Founded in 1999, High Valley Books is run out of Bill Hall's living room and basement, and it's where fashion archivists, interior designers, and set decorators go when they need the perfect print reference from 1963 or a magazine no one remembers. Appointments are made via landline 347-889-6346 or Instagram DM, linked in this article. First-timers get a quiet tour. Regulars know to leave time for the basement, where the discoveries get stranger and better. It's part archive dig, part conversation. Hall might pull something you didn't know to ask for, or he might introduce you to someone across the room hunting something adjacent. Some books cost $40, some cost as much as a Vespa. Bill knows which is which, and he'll explain why if you ask. And that's all we have time for. Thank you for joining us for the New York Times Travel Section, read by Michelle Wexler.
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4: 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Best places to travel in the U.S. as a family. And pictured with the article is a family of three. They have their backs facing the camera. They are on the foreground of rocks, and there's a mountain lake in front of them, and there's a snowy mountain behind the lake. It's a cloudy, partly cloudy day, and they have on some jackets and hiking boots, hiking clothes, by Julian Stein. Many of my favorite childhood memories come from trips my family took when I grew up. Travel can be extremely advantageous in expanding your child's horizons and palates. Who says you have to have a passport to experience a different culture? Our country has so many amazing natural wonders and historic, fun-filled cities, you could plan trips for years and never leave the U.S. Determine your priorities. Before you commit to any trip, it is essential that you decide what kind of trip you want to go on. Factors like your kids' ages and your family's interest and your budget will help you decide where to go. Here are some questions about types of trips. Categories to consider. Are you hoping for a vacation, chill and relaxing, or a trip, go, go, go, sightseeing? Does your family prefer adventuring outdoors or exploring a new city? What can your kids handle when it comes to logistics like car time, flying, and excursions? What excites your kids and you too? Do your kids prefer theme parks to historical sites, building a sandcastle, or hiking to a wild bison or rushing waterfall? The nature of the Great West never fails to take my breath away. Depending on your family's preferences, you can do a big road trip, think driving thousands of miles RV style, or you can go one home base style. 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The city life. The great thing about the city is there are always things to do for every age. My family typically plans a combination of city sightseeing and nature excursions. There are a few things to do in popular cities across the country. New York City, New York, Times Square, Statue of Liberty, Broadway Place, Twin Towers, Memorial, Empire State Building, afternoon tea at the Plaza, Central Park, the High Line, Chelsea Market, FAO 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Cities are always hosting cool events, whether it's festivals or concerts. Check ahead of time to see what will be happening when you'll be visiting. Good to know. Walkable cities are ideal, but many also have great public transportation. This is the secret sauce. Know your family. If you're not museum people, don't plan to go to five museums. If you're big foodies, make a few reservations or do some research on local food, popular food joints. Want to see a show? 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Beyond the beach. If you're a beach fam, that's fabulous. Gotta love a trip to Gulf Shores, Alabama, or Destin, Florida. But consider spicing up your beach trip by trying a new location that also offers other attractions outside of the beach. San Diego, California, Sea to Seals, day trip to Carlsbad, Tulips, Legoland, California, San Diego Zoo, USS Midway Museum, Old Town San Diego, Florida Keys, Key West Shiprock Museum, Piratey, Turtle Hospital, Robbie's of Islamordia, Island Moridia, Feed the Tarpon, the Overseas Highway, Dolphin Research Center, Outer Banks, North Carolina, The Lost Colony, Roanoke History, Wright Brothers 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Best for whether your teen is hoping for more than just beach time or you're wanting stroller-friendly activities, these beach city combos will work for almost everyone. Great if your family wants beach, but also some shopping, museums, cultural experiences. Don't miss, even if you're not beach people, some of the best moments come from being in the water. Try a boat ride, a pier, or over the pier, or a Highway 1-esque drive for good views. Good to know. You can typically find several epic free activities no matter where you go. You don't have to break the bank in order to have a good time. This is the secret sauce. Breaking up your beach days will help you to enjoy them even more. Whether you're planning an extensive 10-day trip or a spur-of-the-moment weekend getaway, you won't regret exploring these incredible sites across the U.S. with your kids. I can testify. Those memories will last a lifetime and will bond you closer as a family. Couple of ads on this page. Make a splash this spring break. Experience marine life, dining, education, and rides all in one unforgettable spring break destination at the Downtown Aquarium. And there's two pictures of kids at the aquarium. One is a kid is reaching into a tank. There's a parent there with him, and I can't tell what the sea life is in the water. And the other one, it's two girls looking at some type of projected 40-year camps, expanding horizons, Cosmosphere, cosmo.org/camps, 1100 North Plum Street, Hutchinson, Kansas, 67501, camp registration classes soon. 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Spring is officially here, whether you're already itching to be done with school or just ready to spend some quality time outside. We've got the best picks for you to enjoy the start to the spring season. From things to make going outside with the fam easier to goodies for the kiddos to enjoy outside and the rainy days, we've got you covered. Number one, Geo Safari Kid Binoculars. Kids will love using these binocs this spring to get up close and personal with nature without actually getting all that close. It's a must-have for the littles who are curious but a little skittish about bugs and whatnot. $99 Amazon.com, and pictured are the binoculars. They are shaped kind of like a fish, and pictured behind that are the same binoculars but in the packaging that says Geo Safari Kidnoculars. Number two, play mat and toy storage bag. Portable play mat that'll double as storage for your top's favorite toys. A must-have for any parents who are constantly on the go with their baby in tow. $29.99 Amazon.com. And pictured is the play mat. It has whales on it, and there is a backpack that it goes in. It also has whales pictured on it. Number three, Java Sock. Durable, flexible, and portable, the Java sock is perfect for stopping puddles on your desk or in your cup holders while keeping your hands dry and the ice drink still cold. $16.99 sok-it.com. And pictured is the Java sock cup holder. It's got like a drink inside of the cup holder with a straw. The cup holder has a pretty picture on it with leaves in the colors of pink and blue. Number 4, Cotopaxi Day Pack. It's time to go outside, and what's better than a day pack that will survive being stuffed in a locker, used as a pillow in the park, and dragged onto the bus. $65 at Cotopaxi.com. And pictured is the Cotopaxi backpack. It looks like the size of a day pack and the colors of orange, green, yellow, and dark navy blue with red zippers. Number 5, Busy Ideas for Bored Kids. From spoon races to bubble painting and life-size board games, a set of cards is chock full of ideas to inspire play and keep boredom at bay. Choose

0: 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If you agree to these conditions, please continue listening.
1: 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Breathing science is life. And pictured is a girl in pigtails about 7 years old holding a blue basketball. There's a logo on the basketball that says, "Ah, lungs, hope." And she is wearing a bright blue t-shirt and yellow bright pants. And this completes the magazine for this month. So I'm going to go to the website and read Kids Eat Free by Amelia Rossler. And pictured is a child of about 6 years old eating what looks like a slice of pizza. He has a smile on his face and he's wearing a purple t-shirt. 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

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Denver welcomes Restaurant Madeline, by Amelia Rossler. And pictured is the restaurant owner in standing in front of his restaurant. Chef Quincy Cherrett named his restaurant after his niece, Madeline. Denver's dining scene is welcoming a new addition this spring with Madeline, a brick-and-mortar restaurant focused on seasonal, technique-driven dishes with a modern sense of creativity. Opening in the former Fruition space at 1313 East 6th Avenue, the family-run concept will seat 48 guests. Guests are welcome to stop in for a casual weeknight dinner or a special occasion, as Madeline is designed to be a place where guests feel welcome and relaxed, encouraging conversation and connection. Madeline's menu will showcase signature dishes such as rotating seasonal house-made pastas and seared halibut with fresh green curry, alongside rotating seasonal plates that emphasize high-quality ingredients. The approach works to be ingredient-first and unfussy, allowing flavors and craftsmanship to speak. The beverage menu aims to mirror the kitchen's philosophy by offering a curated variety of innovative cocktails. A strong by-the-glass wine program will support both spontaneous craving visit and the celebratory meals. Madeline is run by Chef Quincy Cherrett, whose experience includes Denver destinations like Death & Company, Izakaya Den, and Sushi Den. Cherrett has also built his career in respected kitchens throughout the Mountain West and Denver. In recent years, Cherrett has launched 22 Provisions as a food truck and stall concept, followed by Eloise, a bistro-style concept, and Avanti Food Hall. The restaurant is named after Cherrett's newborn niece, a deep personal connection that reflects the restaurant's family-centered spirit. Guests can follow for updates, behind-the-scenes progress, and opening details at MadelineDNVR on Instagram. Thank you for joining us for the Parent Podcast, read by Angie Flynn. Thank you for joining us for the parenting program. My name is Angie Flynn. Thank you for joining us for the parenting program. My name is Angie Flynn.

to our program. My name is Alan Lai, and I will be reading from the Sporting News here on Sight into Sound Radio. Our first story of today, written by Daniel Chafkin, titled Drew Brees Career Completion Percentage, How the NFL's Most Accurate Quarterback of All Time Stands Apart in the Hall of Fame. The moment Drew Brees retired from the NFL after the 2020 season, it was only a matter of time before he became a Hall of Famer. Brees led the New Orleans Saints to their first Super Bowl victory and led the league in passing many times, producing dynamic numbers at the height of the passing revolution. Along with quarterbacks like Tom Brady, Peyton Manning, and Aaron Rodgers, Brees elevated quarterback play to a new height. For Brees specifically, though, the Saints quarterback was especially known for his accuracy. Brees led the league in completion percentage 6 times in his career and broke records for how accurate he was as a quarterback. Here's a breakdown of how Brees' accuracy helped him build a Hall of Fame career. Drew Brees finished his career with a completion percentage of 67.7% over 20 seasons. He is first among all retired quarterbacks, as players like Chad Pennington, Matt Ryan, Kurt Warner, Peyton Manning, and Tony Romo are right behind him. As quarterbacks have become more accurate, active quarterbacks are hovering around Brees' number. Of the top 12 players on the all-time completion percentage list, 11 are currently active, leaving just Brees as the only retired player. Following the 2025 season, Joe Burrow and Tua Tagovailoa are the only players in the NFL with career completion percentages above Brees' number. Number one is Brees at 74.4%. Number two is Brees at 74.3%. Number three is Tagovailoa at 72.9%. Number four is Jared Goff at 72.4%. And tied for fifth is Drew Brees at 72% and Drake May at 72%. Drew Brees set the record for best single-season completion percentage a few times in his career. First, in 2009, Brees tied the record originally set by Ken Anderson in 1982 with a completion percentage of 70.6%. Then, Brees upped his game by breaking the record in both 2011 and 2017 with completion percentages of 71.2% and 72.0%. Finally, in 2018, Brees set the completion percentage record for the third and final time when he produced a 74.4% completion percentage season. While he and others have approached that record in recent years, Brees still holds firm atop the all-time leaderboard. His stats: played for 20 years, 287 games, 67.7% completion, 80,358 passing yards, 571 touchdowns, 243 interceptions, and a passer rating of 98.7. Brees ended his career as one of the best quarterbacks ever, as his completion percentage is the best among retired players. He is also second to just Tom Brady all time in both passing yards and passing touchdowns, as he is one of just two players ever to cross the 80,000-yard mark. In his 20-year career, Brees led the league in passing yards 7 times, completion percentage 6 times, and passing touchdowns 4 times. He also threw 20 interceptions in a season just once. The next article is by Dan Tracy. 5 stats that prove why Larry Fitzgerald is a Hall of Fame wide receiver despite not winning a Super Bowl. Former Arizona Cardinals wide receiver Larry Fitzgerald never quite received the proper send-off at the end of his 17-year NFL career. Not only did Fitzgerald never formally announce his retirement, but he finished his career in empty stadiums in 2020 as the Cardinals teetered to an 8-8 finish. The send-off Fitzgerald deserved is coming.
The Cardinals great is eligible for induction into the Pro Football Hall of Fame and stands a strong chance of receiving his ticket to Canton in his first year on the ballot. Here's a look at the stats that will make Fitzgerald a Hall of Famer despite never winning a Super Bowl. 17,492 receiving yards, second all time. Sometimes the best way to define a player's career is the simplest. He did his job, did it well, and did it consistently. Fitzgerald had more receiving yards in his career than any player in NFL history not named Jerry Rice, finishing his 17-year run with 17,492 yards. More than 5 years after his final game, Fitzgerald remains second all-time. Longevity, of course, played a role in Fitzgerald's remarkable career marks. That shouldn't be a knock on him. Not many wide receivers get to play 17 seasons, and plenty of players during his era had more dominant stretches than the best stretch of Fitzgerald's career. Nevertheless, Fitzgerald outlasted just about all of them and continued to serve as a reliable target for the many quarterbacks he played with in Arizona. Whether you want to call him a compiler or not, 17,492 yards is enough for Canton. Fitzgerald never won a Super Bowl, but his playoff run in 2008 was so dominant that his lack of a championship ring should be effectively meaningless. Fitzgerald totaled 546 yards and 7 touchdowns in 4 playoff games that season, hauling in more than 70% of his targets from Kurt Warner and averaging 136.5 yards per game. Even in a Super Bowl 43 loss, Fitzgerald had 7 catches for 127 yards and 2 touchdowns in what would have been an MVP-worthy performance if Santonio Holmes' feet were an inch or two to the right. Fitzgerald racked up more than 100 yards in each of Arizona's 4 playoff games in 2008, and his playoff heroics continued 7 years later when he put up 176 yards in a divisional round win over the Green Bay Packers and set up the game-winning touchdown with a ridiculous overtime catch and run. Fitzgerald was as sure-handed as wide receivers come, even with a franchise that didn't always offer stability at the quarterback position. Perhaps the most fascinating stat from Fitzgerald's career is that he is believed to have recorded more tackles than drops. Drops are a subjective stat without a clear-cut number, but the Cardinals website attributes 35 drops to Fitzgerald. Meanwhile, Fitzgerald was credited with 41 tackles after Arizona turnovers. Even in difficult offensive situations, that remarkable fact goes to show Fitzgerald did just about all he could for the Cardinals in his long career. Fitzgerald spent his entire career with the Cardinals, which meant quarterback instability was part and parcel of his experience. 17 different quarterbacks started that game for the Cardinals over Fitzgerald's 17 seasons. Here's the full breakdown. Carson Palmer, 60 starts. Kurt Warner, 57. Kyler Murray, 32. Josh McCown, 19. Matt Leinart, 17. Kevin Kolb, 14. Drew Stanton, 13. Josh Rosen, 13. John Skelton, 11. Derek Anderson, 9. Ryan Lindley, 6. Blaine Gabbert, 5. Sam Bradford, 3. Max Hall, 3. Sean King, 2. Brian Hoyer, 1. John Navarre, 1. Carson Palmer and Kurt Warner were the most common Cardinal starters during Fitzgerald's 17 seasons, followed by Kyler Murray, who served as the wide receiver's quarterback for the final 2 seasons of his career. After that trio, 14 quarterbacks split 117 starts between 2004 and 2020, highlighted by Josh McCown, Josh Rosen, Kevin Kolb, and Sam Bradford. Getting back to longevity,
Fitzgerald's availability for the Cardinals should be a feather in his cap when it comes to the Hall of Fame. His 263 games played ranked second all-time among wide receivers, behind only Jerry Rice. Fitzgerald never missed more than 3 games in any season, and he only missed a grand total of 9 games over 17 years. While injuries can be random, Fitzgerald was on the field so consistently for the Cardinals that there is no doubt he knew how to take care of his body. Between his durability, consistency, playoff dominance, and the kind of production that put him second all-time in receiving yards, Fitzgerald easily secured a gold jacket despite never winning a Super Bowl. Our next story is by Daniel Mader. Oldest MVP winners in NFL history. Where Matthew Stafford would rank compared to Tom Brady, Aaron Rodgers. Typically, football is a young man's game. It's no coincidence that most of the best individual seasons in NFL history, regardless of position, came before a player's 30th birthday. Still, a select few have bucked that trend by winning an MVP at an old NFL age. Primarily, that group is composed of quarterbacks. Not only do passers take home the majority of MVP awards, but they also tend to age better than most offensive players. In the 2025 season, Matthew Stafford became a top MVP candidate for the LA Rams, despite being one of the oldest players in the NFL. Where would Stafford rank among the oldest MVPs ever? Here's a look at the eldest players to win the award. The oldest MVP winner in NFL history shouldn't surprise fans. It's just the hyper-famous quarterback who holds most age-related records, Tom Brady. At age 40, Brady won MVP for the New England Patriots in the 2017 season. He is the only player to win an NFL MVP at 40 or older. Brady remained elite into the twilight of his career with the Tampa Bay Buccaneers, including a runner-up finish in 2021, but his 2017 MVP award was his last. Here's a look at the oldest MVP winners. Tom Brady in 2017 for the Patriots at age 40. Aaron Rodgers in 2021 for the Packers at age 38. Aaron Rodgers in 2020 for the Packers at 37. Peyton Manning in 2013 for the Broncos at 37. Rich Gannon in 2002 for the Raiders at 37. Y.A. Tittle in 1963 for the Giants at age 37. Fran Tarkenton in 1975 for the Vikings at 35. John Brody in 1970 for the 49ers at 35. Joe Montana in 1990 for the 49ers at age 34. Joe Theismann, 1983, the Redskins, age 34. Mark Mosley, 1982, the Redskins, age 34. Earl Morrill, 1968, for the Colts at age 34. Johnny Unitas, 1967, for the Colts at age 34. And Norm Van Brocklin in 1960 for the Eagles at 34. In 2017, despite turning 40 years old, Tom Brady was doing Brady things. He was a 5-time Super Bowl champion by then, but with New England seeking to defend its 2016 title after beating the Atlanta Falcons, the star quarterback was elite. Brady totaled 4,577 passing yards, 32 passing touchdowns, and a 102.8 passer rating in 16 regular season games, leading the Patriots to the AFC's number one seed at 13-3. He led the league in passing yards, passing attempts, and yards per game, and New England went on to lose in the Super Bowl to Philadelphia. Brady beat out Rams running back Todd Gurley for the MVP award and third of his career. Brady received 40% of the MVP votes per Pro Football Reference, while Gurley got 8% and Carson Wentz had 2%. In 2021, a 38-year-old Aaron Rodgers had an outstanding season for the Green Bay Packers.
totaling 37 passing touchdowns and just 4 interceptions in 16 regular season games, as well as a 111.9 passer rating, which led the NFL. Rodgers won the 4th MVP of his career, leading the Packers to the NFC's number 1 seed with a 13-3 record. Per Pro Football Reference, Rodgers received 39% of the MVP votes, while Brady finished second with 10% and Cooper Kupp had 1%. The Packers went on to fall to the 49ers in the divisional round of the playoffs. It was back-to-back MVP awards for Rodgers in 2020 and 2021, and he became the oldest player to accomplish that feat. The first leg of MVPs in 2020 included 4,299 passing yards, a career-high 48 touchdowns, and only 5 interceptions for Rodgers. Green Bay went 13-3, earning the top seed in the NFC, although it lost in the NFC Championship game to the Buccaneers. Rodgers dominated MVP voting, taking 88% of the votes per Pro Football Reference. Josh Allen had 8%, while Patrick Mahomes got 2%. Peyton Manning, at 37, was unreal for the Denver Broncos in the 2013 season. His season ended on a sour note, losing to the Legion of Boom Seattle Seahawks in the Super Bowl, but the path there was outstanding. Manning set new NFL single-season records with 5,477 passing yards and 55 touchdowns, leading Denver to a 13-3 record. He also set a single-season record for most games with at least 4 passing touchdowns, totaling 9. He also took home Offensive Player of the Year honors. Manning claimed a dominant 98% of MVP votes in 2013, easily taking home the award per Pro Football Reference. In 2002, Rich Gannon became the then-oldest MVP winner in NFL history for the Raiders. He led the NFL in passing yards with 4,689 yards, adding 26 touchdown passes on a league-high 418 completions. Gannon led the Raiders to a Super Bowl appearance that season, although they fell to the Buccaneers. He had 39.6 of the MVP voting share in 2002, per Pro Football Reference, beating out Brett Favre with 31.3% and Steve McNair with 22.9%. Tom Brady was 40 years old when he won his 3rd and final MVP award in the NFL. He became the oldest player to win the award and the only player to win an MVP at 40 years or older. Brady, who had previously won MVPs at ages 30 and 33, famously aged well, even appearing on MVP ballots as he approached 45 in Tampa Bay, but the last time he won was in 2017 for the Patriots. Aaron Rodgers won back-to-back MVP awards at ages 37 and 38 in 2020 and 2021. In 2021, he became the second oldest MVP award winner in NFL history, only behind Brady in 2017. Rodgers was yet another example of a Hall of Fame-level quarterback excelling in his older years, playing nearly mistake-free football for the Packers as one of the best quarterbacks in the league. Matthew Stafford is 37 years old. He will turn 38 on February 7th. However, with the NFL award show coming on February 5th, and the entirety of Stafford's 2025 season being played at 37 years old, that's how old he'd be considered among MVP winners. That means, should the Rams quarterback win MVP, he would trail only Brady in 2017 and Rodgers in 2021 as the oldest winners of the award in league history. Our next story is by Matt Sullivan. In it, he calls out that Bengals' Joe Flacco calls out NFL for new rules protecting QBs. Quote, "We signed up to get hurt." The Cincinnati Bengals sent 4 players to the Pro Bowl, with Joe Burrow, Ja'Marr Chase, T. Higgins, and even backup QB Joe
Flacco all making the Pro Bowl this season. With the Super Bowl right around the corner, Flacco took to Media Row and hopped on Kevin Clark's podcast, This Is Football. There, he shared an interesting take. Flacco called out the NFL for all of the rule changes to protect players, whether it's cornerbacks or receivers. It was a big rant, and he didn't hold back. I don't think it should be roughing the passer when they land on us. I don't think being slapped on the head should be roughing the passer, Flacco said. It needs to get out of the game. It's football. We signed up to play it. We signed up to get concussions. We signed up to get hurt. It is what it is. You might not like that, but that's what we kind of did when we decided to play the game. Flacco's stance on the league's handling of protecting players is a bold one. With the NFL focusing so much on trying to mitigate injuries by implementing these rules, the game is very different. For most young players, even with Burrow, Patrick Mahomes, and Josh Allen, they came into the NFL getting more protection than what Flacco got when he entered the league. Flacco was a one-time Pro Bowler from 2025 and a Super Bowl champion and Super Bowl MVP. He's played in the NFL for 18 years and made his debut in 2008. He's seen plenty of football and has seen the change in the league firsthand. In his NFL career, Flacco has taken 422 sacks, and while he's taken a lot less recently, thanks to his more infrequent play, he was sacked plenty to begin his career. Flacco has taken a beating in his career, and he's not a fan of how players nowadays are being protected too much. While football is an inherently violent sport and injuries are bound to happen, the league's attempt to cut down on injuries isn't a bad choice from the NFL. Fewer injuries by penalizing plays that cause those injuries is a good thing. But for Flacco and likely others, the soft nature of some of these penalties is too much. Flacco is not a fan of how the game is played and officiated today. He's seen both sides of the coin and prefers how it was back in the beginning of his career and players weren't protected like they are now. A story by Sam Jardin reads, Lowest scoring Super Bowl ever, revisiting the 2019 Patriots vs. Rams snooze fest. The Super Bowl is the biggest game in all of American sports. The stage is never bigger and the lights are never brighter than when a Lombardi trophy hangs in the balance. Hundreds of millions of fans from around the world tune in to watch the spectacle, with athletes at the highest level putting it all on the line to win the ultimate prize. That's why it's so disappointing when the game is a total dud. There have been plenty of underwhelming Super Bowls through the years. Some have been blowouts, with one team dominating from start to finish, while others have been low-scoring defensive battles. But only one holds the title of lowest-scoring Super Bowl. The title belongs to Super Bowl 53, which featured the Patriots taking on the Rams in 2019. At Mercedes-Benz Stadium in Atlanta, New England came out on top 13-3 in an ugly defensive battle. Many regarded it as the worst Super Bowl of all time in terms of entertainment value, which is saying something considering all the blowouts through the years. Part of what made the game such a letdown was the fact that no one saw it coming. The Rams were magnificent on offense with Sean McVay at the helm, finishing second in the NFL in points scored and total yards. Jared Goff seemed to be hitting his stride at quarterback in his second year as a pro. Brandon Cooks, Robert Woods, a young Cooper Kupp, and former NFL Offensive Player of the Year, Todd Gurley, provided Goff some serious firepower. On the other side, the Patriots were led by arguably the greatest quarterback in NFL history, Tom Brady. He had plenty of offensive players at his disposal, too, including Rob Gronkowski and a rejuvenated Julian Edelman, who was coming off a torn ACL in the previous season. The Patriots received the opening kickoff and drove into Rams territory on their opening possession, but Brady's first pass of the night was tipped and intercepted, giving the Rams a great opportunity to capitalize on the turnover. They couldn't do it, and after a quick punt, the Patriots began driving once again.
They got into field goal range, giving kicker Steven Gostkowski a chance to give New England the lead. He missed from 46 yards. Another Rams punt. Brady fumbles to squander another good-looking drive. The first quarter came to a close with the score still 0-0. The second quarter wasn't much better. New England finally got on a board thanks to a Gostkowski field goal, but Goff and the Rams continued to look out of sorts on offense. The half ended with the Patriots leading 3-0. It was the second lowest halftime score in Super Bowl history, behind only a 2-0 tally in Super Bowl IX between the Steelers and Vikings. McVay's vaunted offense managed over 57 yards and two first downs in the entire first half. Still, the Rams found themselves down by just 3 points thanks to Brady's uncharacteristic miscues. Maroon 5 did the best they could to energize a sluggish crowd at Mercedes-Benz Stadium in Atlanta during the halftime show, but it didn't seem to have much effect. The second half started with more of the same. The first four drives ended with punts, and half of the third quarter went by with no excitement whatsoever. Then, finally, the Rams managed to put a drive together. Catches by Cooks and Woods moved them into Patriots territory, and Greg Zuerlein boomed a 53-yard field goal to tie the game 3-3. That's how the scoreboard looked entering the fourth quarter. For the first time in Super Bowl history, neither team had scored a touchdown in the first three quarters. But despite the low score, at least it was a close game, right? Well, Brady had different ideas. He proceeded to lead the Patriots on the longest drive of the game, chewing up clock and marching down the field. When Sony Mitchell capped it off with a 2-yard touchdown run, the Patriots held what seemed like a commanding 10-3 lead heading into the final 7 minutes. Los Angeles got the ball back, and Goff managed to lead his team down to the New England 27. But he threw a crucial interception into the hands of Stephon Gilmore, giving the Patriots a chance to put the game to bed. Despite keeping Brady and company in check most of the game, the Rams' defense couldn't get a stop when it needed one most. The Patriots picked up yards at will on the ground, which led to a 41-yard Gostkowski field goal to stretch the lead to 13-3 with a minute 21 to play. L.A. put up one last desperate effort, but when his Zuerlein field goal attempt sailed wide with 8 seconds left, the game was over. The Patriots were victorious and possibly the most boring Super Bowl ever played. Julian Edelman was named MVP of the game after racking up 10 catches for 141 yards. It was Brady's 6th Lombardi Trophy and his last as a member of the Patriots. The game set several Super Bowl records for the wrong reasons. Fewest touchdowns in the first three quarters, both teams, 0. Fewest touchdowns, both teams for the game, 1. Fewest PATs, both teams for the game, 1. Fewest points, first three quarters for both teams, 6. Fewest points, both teams for the whole game, 16. We can only hope that those records stand for a long time. 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In a story by Zach Alcatier, he talks about the highest scoring Super Bowl ever. Revisiting the 1995 49ers versus Chargers shootout. For all the advancements made in recent years on the offensive side of the ball, not to mention rule changes that favor offenses over defenses, the record for highest scoring Super Bowl is going strong 30 years after it was set. Some games have come close to that mark, most notably the 74-point contest between the Eagles and Patriots in 2018,
But the 28-year-old record still belongs to the 49ers and Chargers in 1995. They produce an outstanding 75 points in Super Bowl 29, which saw Steve Young and Jerry Rice blow the doors off San Diego in a record-breaking performance. While San Francisco did the bulk of the work in setting the record, outscoring the Chargers by 23 points in a 49-26 victory, it was a largely meaningless late-game score by San Diego that made the game a record-breaker. That's cold comfort for a franchise that hasn't won an NFL championship since before the Super Bowl even existed. But at least the Chargers know they still have a place in the NFL record books, at least as long as the record still stands. Until then, the Sporting News has everything you need to know about the 1995 Super Bowl and the offensive records the 49ers and Chargers set therein. It was clear from the outset that San Francisco would dominate the game, as the 49ers set the record at the time for fastest scoring play in Super Bowl history, a 44-yard touchdown connection between Young and Rice just a minute and 24 seconds into the game. Less than 4 minutes later, the 49ers became the first team in Super Bowl history to score twice just 5 minutes into the game, with Young's second of six touchdown passes. San Francisco's lead ballooned to 28-10 at halftime, then to 42-10 near the end of the third quarter, spelling doom for the Cinderella Chargers. Despite San Francisco's dominance, it was San Diego that eventually made the 1995 Super Bowl the highest scoring in NFL history. Had quarterback Stan Humphries not completed a 30-yard pass to Tony Martin, which is 2:25 left in the game, the record would have remained with the Super Bowl 27 with 69 points 2 years prior. That touchdown also made Super Bowl 29 the first where both teams scored in every quarter. The scoring plays are as follows. In the first quarter, at the 13:36 mark, Steve Young had a 44-yard pass to Jerry Rice. At 10:05, Young had a 51-yard pass to Ricky Waters. And in a minute and 44, Natrone Means had a 1-yard run. Second quarter, 49ers, Young, 5-yard pass to William Floyd at the 13:02 mark. At 4:44, Young had an 8-yard pass to Waters. At 1:44, Chargers' John Carney with a 31-yard field goal. Third quarter, 49ers, Waters' 9-yard TD run. 3:18, 49ers, Young, 15-yard touchdown to Rice. 3:01, Chargers, Andre Coleman, 98-yard kickoff return with a 2-point conversion successful. The fourth quarter, 13:49, Young, 7-yard pass to Rice. At 2:25, Chargers, Stan Humphries, 30-yard pass to Tony Martin, with a 2-point conversion successful for a final score of 49-26. The game records, the most points scored, 75, 49ers 49, Chargers 26. The most touchdowns, 10. The Chargers had 7. 49ers had 7. Chargers had 3. The most 2-point conversions, 2. Chargers had 2. 49ers had none. Most passing attempts, 93. Chargers had 55. 49ers had 38. The player records, most passing touchdowns, 6 by Steve Young. Most receiving touchdowns, 3 by Jerry Rice. Most scrimmage touchdowns, 3, Jerry Rice and Ricky Waters. Most points from scrimmage, the all-purpose yards, 244 by Andre Coleman. An article by Joe Rivera and Billy Hyen explains how overtime format works in football's biggest game. Only two Super Bowls have ever gone to overtime,
you might remember both. Somehow, the Patriots forced an extra period despite trailing the Falcons 28-3. And, of course, Tom Brady and New England won. In 2024, the Chiefs and 49ers played in the second OT game, with Kansas City emerging victorious. A Super Bowl has been played since 1967, and only in the 2017 and 2024 iterations was additional time needed to decide the NFL champion. That doesn't mean it couldn't happen again, though, and if it does, you're surely wondering how it works. What are the rules? NFL overtime rules are a bit controversial to begin with, so maybe they're better in the playoffs? Here's what you need to know about the rules for an overtime period for the Super Bowl. Prior to the start of the 2022 season, the NFL amended the overtime rules for the playoffs. The change largely came off the heels of the thrilling 2022 AFC Divisional playoff game between the Chiefs and Bills, in which the Chiefs scored a touchdown on their first possession of an overtime period. Owners voted to change the rules this offseason. Here's how OT works for playoff games, including Super Bowl 58. Following an intermission of no more than 3 minutes after the end of the regular game, an extra period of 15 minutes shall commence. Both teams must have the opportunity to possess the ball at least once during the extra period. Unless the team kicking off to start the overtime period scores a safety on the receiving team's initial possession, in which case the team that kicked off is the winner. After each team has had an opportunity to possess the ball, if one team has more points than its opponent, it is the winner. If the team that has the ball first does not score on its initial possession, or if the score is tied after each team has had a possession, the next team scoring by any method shall be the winner. If the score is still tied at the end of an overtime period, or if the second team's initial possession has not ended, the teams will play another overtime period. Play will continue regardless of how many overtime periods are needed for a winner to be determined. There will be a 2-minute intermission between each overtime period. There will not be a halftime intermission after the second period. The captain who lost the first overtime coin toss will either choose to possess the ball or select which goal his team will defend, unless the team that won the coin toss deferred that choice. Each team gets 3 timeouts and a half. The same timing rules that apply at the end of the second and fourth regulation periods also apply at the end of a second or fourth overtime period. If there is still no winner at the end of a fourth overtime period, there will be another coin toss and play will continue until a winner is declared. The bolded part is the most important thing and the biggest change and difference from the regular season and pre-2022. Regardless of if the team who receives the opening kickoff scores a touchdown, the other team is guaranteed a possession. The game is, however, over if a safety or defensive touchdown, pick six, scoop and score, is scored. So if Team A scores a touchdown on its first overtime drive, then Team B has an opportunity to match. If the game is tied after both teams possess the ball once, then the next score wins. This is how the overtime rules work for regular season games. At the end of regulation, the referee will toss a coin to determine which team will possess the ball first in overtime. The visiting team captain will call the toss. No more than one 10-minute period will follow a 3-minute intermission. Each team must possess or have the opportunity to possess the ball. The exception, if the team that gets the ball first scores a touchdown on the opening possession. Sudden death play. When the game ends on any score, safety, field goal, or touchdown, continues until a winner is determined. Each team gets 2 timeouts. The point after try is not attempted if the game ends on a touchdown. If the score is still tied at the end of the overtime period, the result of the game will be recorded as a tie.
there are no instant replay coaches challenges. All reviews will be initiated by the replay official. A story by Brian Murphy covers the players with the most Super Bowl wins. Tom Brady and Charles Haley top the list of NFL champions with multiple rings. Winning a Super Bowl is no easy task. It's hard enough to reach the NFL's championship game, let alone win the title contest. That is, unless you're Tom Brady, Charles Haley, or perhaps any member of the 49ers and Steelers dynasties. While plenty of football players never leave the game with a ring, there are others who not only have lifted the Lombardi Trophy, but have done so on multiple occasions. Below is the leaderboard of players with the most Super Bowl wins in NFL history, featuring Brady and a number of 49ers and Steelers from their respective legendary championship runs. Number 1, Tom Brady, a quarterback, with 7. Number 2, Charles Haley, a linebacker, with 5. 3, Marv Fleming, tight end, with 4. Ted Hendricks, linebacker, 4. Terry Bradshaw, quarterback, 4. Franco Harris, fullback, 4. Lynn Swann, wide receiver, 4. John Stallworth, wide receiver, 4. Mel Blount, defensive back, 4. Jack Hamm, linebacker, 4. Mike Webster, center, 4. Donnie Shell, defensive back, 4. L.C. Greenwood, defensive end, 4. Rocky Blyer, running back, 4. Jerry Mullins,

0: 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Ineligible listeners risk infringing on copyright laws, and KPBS Radio Reading Service is not responsible for any violations that may occur. Our service may not be redistributed without our written consent. 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
1: Dwight White, defensive end, 4. Randy Grossman, tight end, 4. Joe Green, defensive end, 4. Ronnie Lott, cornerback and safety, with 4. Joe Montana, quarterback, with 4. Keen Turner, linebacker, with 4. Mike Wilson, wide receiver, with 4. Eric Wright, cornerback, with 4. Matt Millen, linebacker, with 4. Jesse Sapolu, offensive line, with 4. Bill Romanowski, linebacker, with 4. Adam Vinatieri, kicker, with 4. Rob Gronkowski, tight end, with 4. Joe Thuney, offensive guard, with 4. Brady won a total of 7 Super Bowls during his NFL career, 6 with the Patriots and 1 with the Buccaneers. His first one came during the 2001 season when he overtook Drew Bledsoe as the starting quarterback of the team. In his first year as QB1, Brady led the Patriots to a Super Bowl 36 showdown against the Rams. Brady and company bested the greatest show on turf to claim not only his first ring, but the first Lombardi Trophy in Patriots franchise history. Brady then went back-to-back in 2003 and 2004 by defeating the Eagles and Panthers, respectively, in Super Bowls 38 and 39. After losing to the Giants in Super Bowls 42 and 46, the QB got back to the top of the NFL mountain in 2015 with the Super Bowl 49 win over the Seahawks. In 2016, Brady helped lead the infamous 28-3 comeback against the Falcons, earning his 5th Super Bowl ring with a stunning overtime victory in Super Bowl 51. New England lost the championship the following year to Philadelphia, but the team secured Brady's 6th ring in 2018 with a Super Bowl 53 victory over Los Angeles. Brady's last championship was his only one wearing a non-Patriots uniform. The legendary quarterback left New England after the 2019 season and signed with Tampa Bay. In his first season as quarterback for the Buccaneers, he helped the franchise win Super Bowl 55 over Patrick Mahomes and the Chiefs, bringing Tampa Bay its 2nd championship. Charles Haley has 5. Before Brady, the record for most Super Bowls won was held by Charles Haley, a linebacker who played for the 49ers and Cowboys. The Hall of Famer won 5 rings in his 13 years in the NFL. Haley's first 2 championships came as a starting linebacker for San Francisco. In the mid to late 1980s, he was drafted in 1986, joining a dominant squad that had already won 2 Super Bowls with Joe Montana at the helm of the offense. Haley was the sack leader of the squads that won Super Bowl 23 and 24, with the 49ers defeating the Bengals and Broncos, respectively. In 1992, he was traded to the Cowboys, where he shifted to defensive end. Haley is viewed as one of the vital pieces for Dallas to become Super Bowl contenders, helping the Cowboys immediately go back-to-back against the Bills in Super Bowl 27 and 28. And then he added a 3rd with a win in Super Bowl 30 against the Steelers. Marv Fleming has 4. The first player to ever win 4 Super Bowls was Marv Fleming. The tight end won 2 championships with the Packers and then 2 more with the Dolphins. Fleming played in the first ever Super Bowls, assisting Green Bay in its victories over Kansas City and Oakland in Super Bowl I and Super Bowl II. After 7 seasons with the Packers, he signed with the Dolphins in free agency in 1970. Soon after, he claimed 2 more rings when Miami went back-to-back with wins at Super Bowl VII and VIII against the Redskins and Vikings, respectively. Ted Hendricks, 4. Ted Hendricks also claimed 4 Super Bowl during his NFL career, winning 1 with the Baltimore Colts and 3 with the Raiders. The linebacker, nicknamed the Mad Stork,

earned his first ring in 1971, winning Super Bowl V with the Colts. Hendricks later joined the Raiders in 1975 and was a crucial part in Oakland emerging victorious in Super Bowls 11, 15, and 18. Terry Bradshaw, Franco Harris, and Joe Green each have four. The Steelers' dynasty in the 1970s resulted in a multitude of players earning four Super Bowl rings. Led by QB Terry Bradshaw, fullback Franco Harris, defensive tackle Mean Joe Green, wide receiver Lynn Swann, and cornerback Mel Blount, Pittsburgh won Super Bowl 9, 10, 13, and 14, bringing a quartet of championships to the Steel City. In total, 22 players were on all four Super Bowl winning squads who were coached by the great Chuck Knoll. Here's the full list. Terry Bradshaw, quarterback. Franco Harris, fullback. Lynn Swann, wide receiver. John Stallworth, wide receiver. Mel Blount, defensive back. Jack Hamm, linebacker. Donnie Shell, defensive back. L.C. Greenwood, defensive end. Rocky Blyer, running back. Jerry Mullins, guard. Larry Brown, tight end. Mike Wagner, defensive end. J.T. Thomas, defensive back. Lauren Toews, linebacker. John Cole, tackle. Sam Davis, guard. Steve Furness, defensive tackle. Dwight White, defensive end. Randy Grossman, tight end. Joe Green, defensive tackle. Joe Montana and Ronnie Lott have four. Like the Steelers, the 49ers dynasty in the 1980s that won four Super Bowl rings also had core pieces that were a part of all four victories. That included Hall of Famers and quarterback Joe Montana and safety Ronnie Lott. San Francisco won it all in Super Bowls 16, 19, 23, and 24. Defeating Cincinnati twice, Miami, and Denver in those games. Five players were a part of all four championship crews that brought the Lombardi Trophy to the Bay Area. Ronnie Lott, safety. Joe Montana, quarterback. Keena Turner, linebacker. Mike Wilson, wide receiver. Eric Wright, cornerback. Matt Millen has four. Matt Millen is the only player so far in NFL history to win Super Bowls with three different teams. The linebacker first secured two Super Bowl rings with the Raiders, winning Super Bowls 15 and 18 in Oakland against Philadelphia and Washington. He then went to San Francisco, where he won Super Bowl 24 with the 49ers, and then to Washington, where he was on the team that won Super Bowl 26. How about Jesse Sapolu? He's got four. Jesse Sapolu earned all four Super Bowl wins as a member of the 49ers, but the offensive lineman was a late arrival to the dynasty. While the five listed above first won in 1981, Sapolu wasn't with the team until 1983, so Super Bowl 14 was his first championship. Sapolu was on Montana's line as well for wins in Super Bowl 23 and 24. By the time Super Bowl 29 rolled around, Montana, Lott, Turner, Wilson, and Wright were all gone, but Sapolu was still in San Francisco, helping the club to a win over San Diego for his fourth ring. How about Bill Romanowski? He has four. Romanowski, nicknamed RomoCop during his prime, won four Super Bowl rings as well. He earned two with the 49ers, and two with the Broncos. The linebacker was a part of the San Francisco contingents that claimed Super Bowl 23 and 24, playing a backup role in his first two seasons that resulted in rings. After four more years with the 49ers and two with the Eagles, he joined the Broncos. With Denver, he went back-to-back again with wins in Super Bowl 32 and 33. How about Adam Vinatieri? He has four. Vinatieri won four Super Bowl rings in his time as a kicker in the NFL. He claimed three with the Patriots in the early 2000s and another with the Colts.
Vinatieri was the kicker for New England when it won its first three Super Bowls as a franchise. He made the game-winning kick in Super Bowl 36 against the Rams, and then did the same in Super Bowl 38 against the Panthers. He kicked a field goal and three extra points the next year in the Pats' Super Bowl 39 win over the Eagles. After the 2005 season, Vinatieri signed with the Colts in free agency, joining an organization led by star QB Peyton Manning. Indianapolis reached a Super Bowl in his first season, appearing in Super Bowl 41 against the Bears. Vinatieri converted three of four field goal attempts and one of two extra points en route to his fourth ring. How about Rob Gronkowski? He's got four. Rob Gronkowski won four Super Bowls in his career as a tight end target for Brady in the back half of his career. Gronk has three rings with the Patriots and one with the Buccaneers. Gronkowski's first ring came in 2014 with the Super Bowl 49 win over the Seahawks. The second was the infamous 28-3 comeback against the Falcons, and his third was in 2018 with the Super Bowl 53 win over the Rams. The tight end then followed Brady to Tampa Bay, teaming up with the QB to win another ring when the Bucs defeated the Chiefs in Super Bowl 55. Joe Thuney, he has four. Joe Thuney is the only active player with four Super Bowl rings. He has two Super Bowl wins with the Patriots and two with the Chiefs. Now with his third team, the Bears, Thuney made the playoff in 2025 before Chicago lost to the Rams. Thuney joined New England in 2016. His first ring was the comeback win over Atlanta in Super Bowl 51, and then he earned a second with the Super Bowl 53 ring against L.A. In 2021, he left the Patriots to sign with the Chiefs, going from one elite QB to another in Patrick Mahomes. In his second season in KC, he won Super Bowl 57 when the Chiefs beat the Eagles, and then won a fourth ring when the team repeated as champions in Super Bowl 58 with the win over the 49ers. With three wins, we have Patrick Mahomes and Travis Kelce. The Chiefs dynasty is responsible for three Super Bowl wins. The first Super Bowl ring for Mahomes, Travis Kelce, and company came in 2019 when Kansas City defeated San Francisco in Super Bowl 54. After losing in Super Bowl 55 to Tampa Bay and falling short of a Super Bowl 56 appearance, the Chiefs got their second ring in the Mahomes era in 2022, defeating the Eagles in Super Bowl 57. KC successfully defended its title in 2023 by knocking off San Francisco again. The team had a chance to become the first club ever to three-peat in the Super Bowl with the Super Bowl 59 showdown against the Eagles, but lost to Philly 40-22. There are still plenty of Chiefs players who can get their fourth ring if Kansas City gets back to the mountaintop. Patrick Mahomes, Travis Kelce, Chris Jones, Harrison Butker, and James Winchester. Only four players in NFL history were in the league at least 20 years without winning a Super Bowl. A trio of them were kickers, and two, Morton Anderson and Jackie Slater, both appeared in a Super Bowl but were on the losing end. Morton Anderson, kicker, 25 seasons. Gary Anderson, kicker, 23 seasons. Jason Hansen, kicker, 21 seasons. Jackie Slater, offensive tackle, 20 seasons. We've come to the end of our program. I've been reading from the Sporting News. I'm Alan Lai, and this has been a production of Sight Into Sound Radio, Houston, Texas.

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2: 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Texas rallies for a signature win. Now the heavy lifting begins. Here's your turning point, everyone. For Texas, for Arch Manning, for Steve Sarkisian. All it took was the greatest comeback in Texas history. Now are you ready for this? Here we go. It begins with number one Ohio State blowing a 20-point second-half lead and Texas scoring in the final frantic seconds to complete an unimaginable comeback. But the 24-23 Texas win was so much more than that. It was two teams with $50 million rosters trading blows. It was all American plays and unthinkable mistakes, turnovers and fourth down gambles, a missed late field goal, and again, game-winning touchdown for the one that fortunately for Texas took three plays and ran enough clock to keep the Ohio State offense off the field for more than desperate seconds. It was 21 points in the fourth quarter for a Texas offense that couldn't string together first downs and dropped a touchdown pass. It was a comeback for ages that Texans and the SEC needed. That Sarkisian orchestrated and Manning executed. And the next thing you know, the narrative's now about Ohio State coach Ryan Day losing his past three games. Oops. It was the first time since 2004 an Associated Press number one ranked team blew a 20-point lead in the fourth game in the span of 197 games. That enough from 60 minutes of football? I told Ryan, I hope we see you again, Sarkisian said. The next time would be the college football playoff CFP, but let's slow this thing down before it gets loose again. Because that's where it was prior to this moment. Texas thinking and dreaming big, but with plenty of heartache and missed opportunity to show for it since joining the SEC. The blown lead to Georgia in the 2024 SEC championship game, the fumbled return for a touchdown that sealed Ohio State's 2024 CFP semifinal win, and the ugly loss to the Buckeyes in 2025. So what did Texas get from this rare, hard-to-believe moment? Not much, especially with a brutal SEC schedule on the near horizon. There's Oklahoma, Ole Miss, LSU, Texas A&M, Missouri, and that's just the beginning. It's just one win, Sarkisian said. With so much buildup, they went all in this offseason, spending big in the transfer portal to put pieces around Manning and allow him to reach his talented ceiling. Sarkisian spoke off-season about his team and this moment. Then Texas went out and played its worst half in 2 years. Two of its first five plays were turnovers that led to Ohio State points. And that was soon followed by a disastrous fourth down decision that led to more Buckeye points. By the time the Ohio State defense got another stop in the third quarter, another long drive led to three more points and a 20-point Buckeyes lead. This thing screams same old Texas. There was no way I was coming back to the postgame news conference and hearing that, Manning said afterward. Same old Texas rolled off three touchdown drives of 91, 72, and 73 yards in the fourth quarter to blow it all to pieces. To put that in perspective, Texas finished with 336 total yards and 236 on the final three scoring drives. Manning completed 11 of his last 15 passes. He was 12 of 22 prior, and he had critical scrambles for first downs and positive momentum. The run game showed up and forced the Ohio State defense to commit more on defense, sustained 40 plays over the last three drives alone, 38 total plays prior. And my God, this is really happening, isn't it? An Ohio State offense that did whatever it wanted, that ran the ball with force, consistency, that had the best player on the field in wideout Jeremiah Smith, who Texas couldn't cover for 50 minutes, suddenly couldn't move the ball. Texas tried everything to stop Smith, who had two plays of 40-plus yards and eight catches for 164 yards. The Longhorns tried bracketing him with a safety, tried rolling coverage to his side of the field. They tried zone and matchup zone. Finally, new defensive coordinator Will Muschamp decided to go man coverage in the fourth quarter. They were getting beat every other way. Why not the one that where it could get much uglier? Only it didn't. Smith didn't catch a pass in the fourth quarter and was only targeted three times, including two Hail Mary heaves on the final drive of the game. They defense got the ball back each time, Texas offensive tackle Trevor Goosby said. You can't overlook that. Without that, where are we? Right back where they were last season, wondering how a loss to Ohio State could impact the rest of the season. Only this time, they're on the other side of it, and they moved the SEC one step closer to knocking the Big Ten from the big chair of college football. And Texas needed it, but so did the SEC. Oklahoma's loss to wayward Michigan earlier in the day was a gut punch for the once mighty league. Another Texas loss to Ohio State, especially the way it was unfolding over the first three quarters, would have been disastrous for the league's suddenly shaky standing. All of that changed in one wild quarter. We can't play like we did in the first half and expect to win in our league, Sarkisian said. Remember, this was the line in the sand for Sarkisian, who spent all off-season complaining about the CFP selection committee and declaring that, but the loss to Ohio State last year, Texas would have been in the playoffs, so why play the game? This is why you play the game, because it can change everything for Texas, for Manning, for Sarkisian. But all it took was the greatest comeback in Texas history. Sticking with USA Today Sports Weekly and going from NFL to MLB, let's read Tracy Guides Red Sox into Contenders by Gabe Lackey. Out of Baltimore, after a nearly flawless long weekend of baseball at Camden Yards, the Boston Red Sox flew out of Baltimore and back home on Sunday. On September 6th, their spot in the MLB playoffs virtually assured, their World Series hopes very real. And as their interim manager buckled into his seat, he felt far more secure than the first time he flew into Charm City this year. More than 4 months prior, Chad Tracy's professional odyssey took a shocking turn. when in the fourth inning of the 28th game of his fifth year managing Class AAA Worcester, Massachusetts, he was summoned by club president Craig Breslow. The message, you're going to be the new manager of the Boston Red Sox. The circumstances, suboptimal. The Red Sox were 17-27 when Breslow opted to eject Alex Cora, their World Series winning manager, from the manager's chair 8 years into his tenure during a series at Camden Yards. In his place, a minor league lifer whose stomach turned on that April 25th flight from Worcester to Baltimore, his to-do list, calm the youngsters, reassure veterans, salvage a season, that's longer than a CVS receipt. Tracy admits those early hours in Baltimore amounted to a fire drill, and the many players he sent from Worcester to Boston, along with the skeptical veterans who knew him only from spring training and brief rehab assignments, were watching closely and quietly blown away. He did a great job, says lefty starter Peyton Tully, of being transparent, being honest, and of saying, hey, I'm going through this with you guys. This sucks, but we're going to find a way around it and through it together. He's done a great job of reminding guys of that. He makes sure you know he's in the foxhole with us. To me, he was the same guy he was in Worcester, his calming presence. I'm going there, and I'm sure there was a little bit of nerves. There's got to be nerves going through that, you know, but you wouldn't have noticed. Not that Tracy was an immediate salve. The Red Sox went 19-26 in their first 45 games with him, seemingly cementing their spot in the American League East cellar. Yet what happened since justified Breslow's bold venture and Tracy's young charges' belief in him. A 15-game winning streak highlighted 21-4 July. The club is 50-22 since June 25th, a scorching .694 winning percentage, and now they're 72-51 under Tracy. They have a six-game lead for the number two wildcard spot in the American League with 12 games to play. They are almost certain to square off against the rival Yankees in the wildcard round and most likely in New York. And guiding them will be a manager who might find the playoffs in the Bronx a smoother ride than the trial by fire that he made. That made him a big league skipper. Everything slowed down, Tracy tells USA Today Sports, reflecting on his 111-day-plus-day journey since getting tapped into the Red Sox, getting up to speed with an entirely new coaching staff, up to speed preparing for a big league game instead of a minor league game, getting to know the guys, watching the games, getting comfortable with having visual cues for when a guy starts to fatigue. So many things that when you know now, fast forward 4.5 months, you feel like you have a good handle on all of them. One thing Tracy does not have, the interim tag removed his job title. The playoff baseball has a way of overturning narratives well-crafted from April to September, yet interim can adorn many managers like a scarlet letter, and Tracy 41 is not one of them. It's a wild situation to get thrown into, says veteran all-star closer Garrett Whitlock, but he doesn't ride the roller coaster smooth and steady. The spring trainings I've had with him, he's someone you want to talk to, someone you want to be around just because of how good a guy he is. I've never been on his roster, but I still had a great relationship with him going into this just because of how easy a person he is to get along with, which is perhaps the biggest prerequisite to survive in Boston. Under the subtitle, A Bittersweet Moment, Mickey Gasper was on the field for the Woo Sox on April 25th when he glanced into the dugout during the fifth inning. Something was missing. I was playing first base, and I was like, you know, why isn't Tracy in the dugout, remembers Gasper. And I noticed Colin Hetzler, our hitting coach. He's not here either. And then after the game, they had a meeting with us. Breslow had called. Tracy and Hetzler were bound for Baltimore, where Breslow had fired Cora and five members of the coaching staff. Tracy was getting the promotion of a lifetime, one of his charges and Worcester dreamed about for themselves. It was a bittersweet moment being there. We loved having Trace there, says Gasper. I certainly did. He's one of the best managers I've ever played for, always there for us, always ready to work, always wanting us to get better, wanting us to succeed. Yet several reunions were soon in the offing. In Boston, Tracy was surrounded by several former Worcester pupils, most notably outfielders Roman Anthony, Zidane Raffaella, Willier Abreu, and pitchers like Tolley. By summer, three members of the Worcester lineup on that fateful April afternoon would rejoin Tracy in Boston. None made quite a splash as Gasper, 30 years old, who has hit 9 homers in 23 games since August 17 recall and had a 1.671 OPS in August. Gasper is in his 9th season of pro ball and entering this season had just 58 major league games under his belt. When he bade Tracy farewell when the manager left there in April, it resonated. I thought he'd earned it, you know, says Gasper, a 27th round pick of the Yankees in 2018. That's a guy that's paid his dues in the game of baseball, played the game, managed the game for quite some time, been in the game his whole life, a guy that paid dues and earned his way to his spot. I was ecstatic for him getting that opportunity, yet much of the heavy lifting was ahead. Veteran outreach. Oh, Tracy wasn't exactly a major league newbie. His dad, Jim, spent 11 years managing the L.A. Dodgers, Pittsburgh Pirates, and Colorado Rockies. Yet Chad's playing career hit a ceiling at Class AAA, getting that far with the Texas Rangers, Rockies, and Kansas City Royals. He'd bring pedigree, but not playing bona fides to Boston's clubhouse, which he knew might be a challenge in a room largely bifurcated between the kids and a group of veterans led by shortstop Trevor Story. The veteran crew was buttressed by off-season acquisitions of first baseman Wilson Contreras and ace Sonny Gray from St. Louis. But the group was misfiring when Tracy joined them. It was important to get to know Wilson, said Tracy of Contreras, who recently returned from the injury and is having an all-star season. It was important to get to know Sonny. I knew Trevor had managed him on rehab assignments, but it was important understanding what those guys are all about. That's what helps your locker room go. That was important. Gray, now 17-5 with a 2.76 ERA, says he appreciates that Tracy does not overmanage. Eventually, the Red Sox found themselves, and their scorching July and August have set the stage for bigger things. I think it says that we have good players, and it just took a little while to gel and find a rhythm, says Gray. But I think you can find it. Hopefully, you can maintain it. Under a feel for the room, or at least regain it, their sweep at Baltimore came after losing 4-5 against the Seattle Mariners and the Yankees. The weekend came with a bonus. Tracy summoned Worcester hitting coach and Red Sox legend Rich Gedman to Baltimore for the weekend. for the weekend, and Gedman, the catcher for the 1986 AL pennant-winning team, who had been in the organization since 1979, coached almost all the current Red Sox hitters in Worcester and remains beloved. When the team convened a hitters meeting during their final game against Seattle at Fenway Park, he walked into the room. His former pupils roared in delight and responded even louder when Tracy said, "And he's coming with us to Baltimore." It was a symbolic nod to a longtime friend of the franchise. Perhaps more significantly, it was a sign the man running the dugout knows his players and recognizes the respect is earned in the game's endless meritocracy. "You want to recognize people," says Tracy, who mean what it means to the organization. Soon, Tracy may find out just what he means to the Red Sox. From USA Today Sports Weekly, copyright 2026 USA Today Sports Weekly, MLB series to watch. Jays Rangers series crucial for wild card. Still, this is by Gabe Blackie for the MLB. Toronto Blue Jays at Texas Rangers. When? Friday through Sunday. Where? Globe Life Field. Key matchup? Friday. Blue Jays R.H. Dylan Cease versus Rangers R.H. Kumar Rocker. Outlook? Ah, isn't this the life, though? A 75-75 team, just a game out of a wild card spot, and a 74-76 squad, just a game out of the division lead. Welcome to Blue Jays Rangers, where a winning record may not be a prerequisite to make the playoffs. The Blue Jays, at least, are trending positively, not only winning a de facto elimination series against Baltimore, but also learning that 2025 playoff hero Trey Yesavage will likely return to the rotation this after August arthroscopic knee surgery. That will be a big boost to their rotation, as they can likely skip Spencer Arrighetti's turn. Either way, the Rangers will get Cease and trade deadline prize Jose Soriano, giving Toronto a significant edge in this series. The Blue Jays haven't been two games over .500 since April 1st. The Rangers since July 28th. The odds are stacked against Texas this week, with Red Sox preceding the Jays into Arlington. The next series to crucial for wild card, Atlanta Braves at Houston Astros. When? Friday through Sunday, Daikin Park. Key matchup, Friday, Braves L.H. Chris Sale versus Astros R.H. Hayden Wesneski. Outlook? There's a chance the Braves may soil the carpet in the visiting clubhouse with champagne this weekend as they take a magic number of 4 to clinch a playoff berth and 7 to clinch the NL East into this week. It's more likely they'll wrap up the playoff spot at Wrigley Field, while the division may have to wait into early next week. That said, the Braves could be closing in on a marginally competitive situation. The division salted away and a first-round bye too far out of reach. Atlanta remains 3 games behind the Dodgers for the number 2 seed, certainly an achievable goal in these last 12 games. Yet it will be interesting to see how they handle Sale, the 37-year-old ace, in his last regular season starts. They've given him a week's rest between starts, and he threw 103 and 94 pitches, respectively, his past 3 outings, all key victories over the Dodgers and Phillies twice. The Astros took it on the chin at Tampa Bay, perhaps a grim harbinger of their playoff fate should they hold on to their one-game cushion over the Rangers. Other than this series, the schedule is in their favor. Three games against Kansas City on the front half of this week, Atlanta, and then a season-ending trip to Seattle and Yolo County to finish the schedule against the last-place Athletics. The next crucial series for wild-card New York Yankees at Arizona Diamondbacks. Win Friday through Sunday, Chase Field. Key matchup Saturday, Yankees R.H. Cam Schlittler and versus Diamondbacks L.H. Eduardo Rodriguez. Outlook, 25 years after Mariano Rivera's blown save in the desert, these clubs renew acquaintances with much smaller, though not inconsequential, stakes. Can't fault either club for looking a bit ahead. After leaving Chase Field, the Yankees return home for a four-game series against first-place Tampa Bay, which holds a four-game lead in the AL East, and the Diamondbacks finish the season with three games at San Diego, the club directly above them in the wild-card standings. But Arizona can't afford to fall much further behind. The Diamondbacks are 2.5 games out of a playoff spot, and the Padres have four games this week at last place Colorado. Saturday's matchup should be a dandy. Schlittler's 1.95 ERA is tied with Jacob Mizorowski's for the major league lead, while Rodriguez's 2.62 mark is tied for third in the NL. Now let's turn to Sports Illustrated. Copyright 2026 ABGSI LLC. This is still with the football preview of September 2026, Volume 137 issue. Under College Football Preview 2026, let's talk about Kurt Cignetti, the model for success. This is written by Pat Ford. For 15 seasons of coaching across four levels of college football, all Kurt Cignetti has done is win. Now, after guiding Indiana to the national title and a historic 16-0 season, he has no plans to alter that script. Iconic figure. There shows this model, this photograph. Since his arrival at Indiana, his famously scowling Cignetti has won Hoosier hearts as his statue has grown among the coaching elite. Consider the office desk of Kurt Cignetti. Organized, fastidious, and, upon inspection, clearly the domain of a pre-internet mind. There's a computer, of course, but more important clues about the makeup of the 65-year-old Indiana football coach are elsewhere on its surface. It's the workplace in space of someone who regularly takes up a pen and writes plans and ideas down on paper, opposed to pounding out a keyboard or tapping on a phone. On one particular day in May, there are three yellow legal pads on his desk, two off to one side, a pair of reading glasses sitting on top, the other front and center, with a black pen resting on a page of notes arranged in various groupings. The lettering is small and precise, nothing loopy or sloppy here, as if written by an architect. And in one corner of the desk is a more revealing document. It's the Hoosiers 2026 schedule, painstakingly handwritten and color-coded. Each opponent and its 2025 record are inscribed in black ink in the name of the head coach. His age, his career record are in blue, and what teams each opponent will have faced before taking on the Hoosiers is in red. Is there another head coach in the country who would write this all out himself? Also on the right side of his desk are three 3x5 note cards are taped down. Brief program philosophies are written on them in black ink. Some are commonplace bromides in the type almost every coach in America espouses. You know, the message on the one card stands out. Softness will not be tolerated here. Find the edge, /daily/hourly. Commit all around. Cignetti is authoring a new narrative now, the sequel to a masterpiece. Indiana is not just reigning national champion coming off the first 16-0 major college record since the 19th century. It is the most astounding success history of a rigidly hierarchical sport. It has been the losingest FBS program of all time, produced one of the greatest seasons of the modern era. How does anyone follow that? By approaching this year's blank page like all the previous years. The routines remain. But nose to grind, put nose to grindstone, put focus on every detail, put plan into action, put complacency firmly to rest, put wins on the board, put the world on notice, put pen to paper. So let it be written, and so let it be done. Cignetti won so many Coach of the Year awards last season that he doesn't have adequate office space to display them. One named after a legend in the sport is stashed on a side counter next to a box of Starbucks coffee pods. But individual glory doesn't matter much in Sig's worldview, and what he did last year won't buy a cup of coffee this year. A lot of requests, Cignetti says, of the off-season hoopla. A lot of people tugging on your time, commercial things, speaking things, come up with money. But you say yes to one and you open the door, so it was pretty much a hard no, except for driving the Indy 500 pace car and visiting the White House. It's business as usual in this building. You can't find the edge daily/hourly if you're looking backward and celebrating yourself. The Hoosiers have clearly arrived as a force in college football, but an internal wariness of what accompanies that arrival remains. Take wide receiver Nick Marsh, a high-profile, high-dollar transfer from Michigan State. The 6'3", 213-pound Marsh is an impressive talent, having caught 100 passes in two seasons for the Spartans. But the team went 9-15 in that time, including a pair of blowout losses to Indiana. When Marsh showed up for spring practice at Indiana wearing gold cleats, Cignetti had an opportunity to send a message. He learned what getting your ass ripped is all about, the coach said at the same time. I don't know if that happened to him very often at Michigan State. The situation was handled. Marsh got it. Cignetti moved on. The gold cleats were kind of sticking out, you know. He says it wasn't a big deal. Cignetti has mined the transfer portal as well as anyone in the last few seasons. But like his former boss at Alabama, Nick Saban, Cignetti has a resistance to publicly elevating players before they've done something in his program. This is the third straight season that Indiana will start an incoming transfer quarterback, and the third straight season that quarterback was not among the Hoosiers to attend Big Ten media days. Senior linebacker Isaiah Jones, senior defensive tackle Tyreek Tucker, and the senior offensive tackle Carter Smith drew the assignment this year. They're the guys that are back that played winning and productive football, Cignetti says. That's where your leadership begins. Fernando Mendoza would go on to win the Heisman Trophy and become the number one pick in the NFL draft, but the Cal transfer was hardly a front-and-center media presence until after he'd played his first game for the Hoosiers. Even after Mendoza blossomed into a star, his availability, other than for post-game interviews, was limited throughout the season. The same will likely be the case with this year's import QB quarterback Josh Hoover from TCU. This was not a new approach for Cignetti, nor has his recent success been a development. This is who he's always been, producing remarkable similar teams with remarkable similar attributes across 15 winning seasons, straight winning seasons, in four jobs at four levels of college football, from Division II to FCS to mid-major FBS to a Power Four program. Team over individual? That mantra goes back much deeper than Nick Marsh's pair of gold cleats. Take Cignetti's first team meeting at James Madison after taking over the FCS powerhouse in December 2018. Cignetti had a ride from Elon where he'd broken the school's six-year streak of losing seasons. The biggest win in his 2 years with the Phoenix? A road upset over JMU, which was ranked number two and riding an 18-game home winning streak. Duke's quarterback, Cole Johnson, who would go on to start 2 years under Cignetti, remembers the message from that meeting. "You guys are a team of individuals," Cignetti said, relaying what he had seen on film and from the opposing sideline. "You're all about me, all about I. The first thing was to get that out of us," Johnson says. In Cignetti's fifth game at James Madison, the Dukes beat Elon 45-10. For both programs, that represented the year-after-year difference between having Cig and not having Cignetti. The 2019 Dukes went 14-2, losing in the FCS championship game to North Dakota State. Like the Cignetti teams that had come before that one and those that would come after, the statistical profile is a veritable overlay in some key areas. Let's start with turnover margin. James Madison was a plus 10 that first season, which actually is not one of the most remarkable advantages in Cignetti's 15 seasons as a head coach. His last team at his first stop, IU of Pennsylvania, led Division II at plus 25 in 2016. His 21 JMU team led FCS at plus 19, and the 25 Hoosiers led FBS at plus 22. For his career, Cignetti is plus 160 in that stat that correlates most strongly to winning, with just a single season in which the turnover margin was upside down. Hard to imagine what life was like with Sig in 2014 when his IUP team was a negative 12 in that category. Along the way to last year's plus 22, Indiana did something that has never been done by a team that played 14 or more games. It lost just one fumble. That came in the first quarter of the season opener against Old Dominion. Thereafter, the Hoosiers ran an incomprehensible 1,047 offensive plays without another. Part of that luck is with an oblong ball that never bounced in the wrong way on the seven other occasions it was loose, but it's also attributable to the laser focus on minimizing costly errors. "We preach it," Cignetti says. "You still got to go out there and do it. You got to remember before you can win the game, you can't lose the game. And how do you lose the game? Well, turnovers are number one. Those equal points, egregious missed assignments on both sides of the ball, pre-snap penalties, disasters in the kicking game, you know, that kind of thing." Under penalties, in nine seasons at the FCS and FBS level, Cignetti has never had a team finish in the bottom half of the nation in fewest penalty yards per game. More often than not, they're in the top 30. Elon had led the nation in fewest penalty yards in 2018 at 20 per game, and Indiana last year was second only to Army at 27.6. In no game last season were the Hoosiers flagged for 50 yards and penalties, something not even the Black Knights could say. Efficient quarterback play. When Temple transfer Lenny Williams became Cignetti's starting quarterback at IUP in 2015, he was a dual threat with unpolished passing skills. The coach drilled home the importance of ball security, Williams recalls. I know you can play, Cignetti told him. Don't worry about trying to do too much. Keep the ball on our side. Be efficient. The defense is going to get stops and create turnovers. In Williams' second season, he led the nation in pass efficiency while throwing just one interception. From 2019 to 21, Cignetti's JMU quarterbacks were either number one or number two in nationally in efficiency. Ben DiNucci was second in 2019. Johnson was first in 20 and then second in 21. He always tells me that a throwaway is not a bad play, Johnson says. Reducing mistakes and keeping you out of the place was the emphasis. All told, seven straight Cignetti quarterbacks have finished in the top 10 in efficiency at either the FCS or FBS level. Indiana offensive coordinator Mike Shanahan has been with Cignetti for a decade, helped to produce the same results even as the quarterback turnover has been brisk. This is their best enticement for signing a top transfer at that position. In their one and only year under Cignetti and Shanahan, four straight quarterbacks have had their lifetime best seasons statistically, from Todd Sentio in 2022, a 169.0 efficiency rate was fourth in the nation, to Jordan McLeod in 23, 165.94, 10th at JMU, to Curtis Rourke, 176.01, second, Mendoza, 118.291, first at IU. The spikes have been pronounced. If Hoover is next in line to make a big jump, the result could be spectacular. He's posted two straight seasons of efficiency marks higher than 150, whereas Mendoza's high at Cal was just 144.59. Josh innately really understands how to play quarterback, Cignetti says. I think he's a super smart guy. The position comes very natural to him. He's got a quick release. Fernando's 3 inches taller and 25 pounds

0: This service is intended solely for individuals who cannot read conventional print due to a disability. Ineligible listeners risk infringing on copyright laws, and KPBS Radio Reading Service is not responsible for any violations that may occur. Our service may not be redistributed without our written consent. If you agree to these conditions, please continue listening.
1: There was also a run for 0 yards, and that is the sum total of his varsity collegiate stats. Signetti's father, Frank, was the coach of the Mountaineers from 1976 to 1979. While battling cancer, Frank was fired after Kurt's freshman year, but he retained an administrative job at WVU and had an office in the Basketball Coliseum. Given his dad's health situation, Kurt chose to stay at the school, remain close to his parents, and finish his career there under Don Nealon, and knowing that he had little chances of playing. "He wasn't a good athlete. I think he'd be the first to admit that," says Oliver Luck, the Mountaineers quarterback starting in 79 to 1981, who went on to play in the NFL, and is the father of former NFL star Q quarterback Andrew Luck. "But you could tell he was the son of a coach. He absorbed everything. He was great for me to have on the sideline because he saw everything. We'd all probably predict he'd go into coaching, but I don't think any of us would have said he'd win a national championship." Signetti's career path was indeed set. He started as a graduate assistant at Pittsburgh and wound through 4 other states, plus a second stop at Pitt before landing on Saban's staff at Alabama in 2007. After 4 seasons there, he took a step backward to propel his career forward, accepting the job at obscure IUP, where his father had a 20-season Hall of Fame tenure after leaving West Virginia. Kurt Signetti's winning began immediately and has never stopped. Did he retain a chip on the shoulder about not getting a power conference job under the age until 62? Nobody disputes that. Signetti's still finding the edge daily, hourly. Go back to his handwritten schedule on the desk, the one that notes the age of every opposing head coach. It's not hard to imagine Signetti deriving satisfaction from taking so many younger coaches to the woodshed in his 27-2 run at Indiana. The one-time football graveyard is now full of life and thriving. Along the way, Signetti transformed himself from an entertaining loudmouth into a figure approaching Bob Knight's stature. The blast of bombast that came into this with his arrival from Purdue sucks, but so does Michigan and Ohio State to the famed "I win, Google me," has been toned down and replaced with substance. He got the beaten-down Hoosier fan base's blood pumping with boldness. But winning is the best way to keep the polls pounding now. The result has been a meteoric ascension to icon status. His famously scowling face is the dominant image on a new mural in downtown Bloomington. And Signetti t-shirts are hot sellers in town Upland Brewery, and which in the spring debuted a 4th and 5 cream ale in the honor of Mendoza's immortal touchdown run in the college football playoff championship game, has publicly promised Signetti beer for life. All of that and the pay raise to top of market, $13.2 million a year, and oh yeah, a recently filmed national State Farm commercial, and a star turn on the cover of EA Sports College Football 27 might be enough to ignite a power trip for a regular coach. For Signetti, it's all background noise. Buy a vacation home somewhere? No. Get rid of his prized ancient turquoise living room recliner? No. He took the family on an off-season vacation to St. Bart's in the Caribbean using his contractual private jet perk, but even there he had a hard time turning off

his brain. Asked for the longest period of time he'd gone during the off-season without thinking about football, and Signetti smiles and really and says, 5 minutes, maybe 10. When pressed for a serious answer, he says he might make it a day. He's just not good at downtime or wasting time. His practices are short and highly focused, set almost game tempo. Away from the football facility, life is similarly structured. Even when going out to dinner was feasible before he reached icon status, it was a chore for Signetti to sit at a restaurant for an hour. He says, I'm highly incapable of that. Know when he can do for hours on end? Watch film. That's what he does. Johnson, the former JMU quarterback, remembers Signetti's ability to recall a defensive formation or play call from years earlier, find it on film, and apply it to one of their game plans. It was pretty incredible to watch, Johnson says. He could watch film like 8 to 10 hours a day. He's so passionate about football. I don't know if he thinks about anything else. Signetti was accommodating with his time for this story, but it was his second major sit-down interview of the day, and it was keeping him from really wanting to do what he wanted to do, watch tape on a prospect. Even before any of the lighting or video equipment from the interview had been packed up, the film junkie was at his desk with the video queued up on a projection screen on his wall. This is his happy place, studying football. With a notepad and a pen at hand, even after crafting his greatest masterpiece, Kurt Signetti has more chapters to write. Let's go back to USA Today Sports Weekly, copyright 2026. The Atlanta Braves franchise enjoys a significant revenue from its battery development adjacent to Truist Park. Braves minority investor urges the club to sell, by Gay Blackie. Citing recent record-setting prices for sports franchises, the uncertainty of an upcoming lockout, and the monopoly Major League Baseball franchises have on their territories, a minority investor in the Atlanta Braves sent a letter to the team's board of directors urging it to sell the franchise. On September 14th, a letter from Breach Inlet Capital Management to Atlanta Braves Holdings Board of Directors outlined several reasons why the team would be right for a sale. Most notably, the firm cited the recent sale of the San Diego Padres for $3.9 billion to Jose Feliciano and Kwanza Jones, and the pending $4 billion sale of the LA Angels from Arte Moreno to Stan Kroenke, both of which greatly exceeded the franchise's estimated valuations. The Braves' value was most recently estimated at $3.35 billion by Forbes, seventh among major league franchises. The Angels were valued at $2.8 in those estimates. The club controls a development, the Battery, that's adjacent to Truist Park, and has been the envy of other franchises seeking a similar build-out that allows it to control revenue that don't need to be shared with other MLB franchises. The Braves were spun off from Liberty Media in 2023, yet John Malone, the chairman of Liberty Media, remains the largest shareholder in the club. Tarek McGurk remains the club's CEO and control person, a role he assumed when Liberty purchased the club back in 2007 for an estimated $460 million. The Braves did not immediately respond to a request for comment. Malone, in 2024, cooled the notion of a sale in an interview with Sportico, saying comments from Liberty Media CEO Greg Maffei that did not rule out a franchise sale were misinterpreted. Well, that's all the time we have for today. This has been Spotlight on Sports with Delana. I hope you've enjoyed today's reading from the audio reading service at the Allen County Public Library.

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1: 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It is specifically designed for and directed to people with visual, physical, learning, language, or other disabilities and conditions that prevent them from reading printed materials.
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3: 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I'm your reader, J.J. 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Honda is finalizing plans for a new U.S. assembly plant, and Ohio is reportedly the automaker's top location pick. This is written by Elena Wilkening. Honda has hit a bit of a rough patch. Earlier this year, it canceled the development of three EVs that were slated to be built in the United States and projected a massive financial hit for 2026, citing the volatile U.S. EV market, tariffs, and changing vehicle tastes in China. But Honda has big plans to bounce back within the next few years, and a potential eighth North American assembly plant might make the company's ambitious production goals more attainable. The Japanese automaker currently has seven assembly plants in North America, four of those located in the United States, two in Ohio, one in Indiana, and one in Alabama. If the transaction gets completed, it looks like an eighth plant would add another tally to Ohio. Honda CEO Toshihiro Maibe first mentioned the brand was weighing another plant in July. Now, a new automotive news report claims that Honda is currently in the final stages of negotiations, and Ohio is the brand's top contender. If an agreement is made, the new plant could begin vehicle production by 2030. The proposed third Ohio plant would specialize in hybrid vehicles, and Honda has more than enough in the pipeline to keep the factory busy. In May, the automaker announced a plan to introduce 15 models globally by 2030 and placed a heavy emphasis on its next-generation hybrid system. Most of these new models will be aimed at North America, which is Honda's most profitable market. We've already seen a few reports of Honda's future plans, with an Acura XL SUV expected to begin production in 2029, and the Honda Pilot XXL tentatively scheduled for 2032. The automaker has also shown prototypes of a Honda hybrid sedan and an Acura hybrid SUV, and it's reportedly considering building a lifted Accord SUV. These new vehicles are projected to run on Honda's next-gen hybrid system, which the automaker says will increase fuel efficiency by 10% and cut costs by 30%. Honda is reportedly going to cut costs across the board, as it recently met with suppliers and asked for a price reduction that would save the company $9.4 billion by 2030. However, if Honda wants to fulfill its 15-model plan, it'll have to invest in more space. Honda's North American assembly plants are already running at about 90% capacity and produce some of Honda's most profitable models, including the CR-V, the Accord, the Civic, the Odyssey, and the Pilot. Another plant would give the company room for growth, especially since it would allow more vehicles to be built and sold without import tariffs. Honda expects to spend up to $2.5 billion on the proposed Ohio plant, according to the AN report, and the hybrid-focused plant could reportedly manufacture the aforementioned large SUVs. Next, from carandriver.com, a comparison test. The 2026 BMW X3 M50 versus the 2027 Mercedes AMG GLC 53 comparison test. The latest small, sporty SUVs from BMW and Mercedes AMG square off to settle an old score. This is written by Andrew Wendler. BMW and Mercedes-Benz have engaged in a vehicular tit-for-tat, for as long as most current Car and Driver readers have been alive. While Mercedes-Benz is the elder statesman in this pairing, the rivalry really began to throw off sparks in the 1960s, when the BMW 1500 four-door sedan, kidney grills and debut Hofmeister kink included, arrived as a light, lean, and comparatively modern rival to Benz's W110 series, a stern and stout take on the sedan blueprint that debuted nearly at the same time. Fast forward some 65 years, and the Teutonic Tucson are still trading paint in the sales race across their product lineups. What we tested. This skirmish puts the BMW X3 M50 xDrive against the Mercedes-AMG GLC 53, a pair of compact luxury SUVs that strive to deliver enhanced performance while leaving the baked-in luxury and utility undisturbed. BMW's M Performance division fields the X3 M50, while Mercedes-AMG offers up the GLC 53. The X3 M50 was comprehensively redesigned for 2025 and packs fresh interior and exterior designs, an updated chassis, tweaked powertrains, and modernized infotainment and driver assist features. Notably, the M50 replaced the previous M40i for the 2025 model year. Starting at $67,850, our 2026 X3 M50 had a fair amount of standard equipment, including adaptive suspension, M-Sport brakes with painted calipers, a panoramic sunroof, and a heated steering wheel, and heated front seats. 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The GLC 53 starts at $71,350, a few grand more than its Munich rival. Also reasonably well-equipped, it took a bit more indulgent approach to the options list. While the GLC 53 included the panoramic sunroof and heated front seats as standard, we limbered up our box-checking wrist and selected, in descending order of price, a quartet of 21-inch forged cross-spoke AMG wheels at $2,850, the AMG Dynamic Plus package at $2,000, which comes with the dynamic engine mounts, the AMG electronic rear axle limited slip differential, and red brake calipers, the driver assist package at $1,950, including active driving assists, and that also is lane keeping and steering assist, black leather with red stitching upholstery at $1,620, Starling Blue Metallic Paint at $750, and the AMG Night Package at $750, which gives you black exterior accents. Plus, ventilation for the front thrones cost $450, and the Advanced USB Package at $300, which is 6 fast-charging USB ports and an additional 12-volt power port for the rear passengers. Exclusive to this extensive list above, and somewhat controversially among our crew of test drivers, we selected the Pinnacle trim at $3,900, which gives you the Burmester 3D surround sound, heat and noise insulating glass, a head-up display, enhanced interior lighting, navigation features, and crucially, an anti-slip trunk mat. The common thread among our test team was that some of this package, certainly the insulated glass, head-up display, and trunk mat, should be standard on a Mercedes-AMG. As equipped, our GLC 53 now wore a price tag of $85,920. While all of these optional features are welcome, their addition put a $13,870 weight on the GLC 53's shoulders before a single wheel has turned. It would really need to turn on the charm to overcome the price discrepancy. Exterior and interior. Luckily, for the GLC 53 anyway, the X3 proudly sports the brand's current polarizing twin kidney grille design. Taste is subjective, and truthfully, its visual impact has mellowed a bit in the last 2 years, but it's still a departure from the core design that resonated with the Bimarista for decades. Blame it on the straight kidney corners where there used to be soft transitions. At least the front end gives it instant identity, as the rest of the exterior is compact SUV boilerplate. A relatively upright rear hatch and a 112.8-inch wheelbase stretched across 187.2 inches of overall length, and plenty of body surfacing to imbue with character. The GLC 53 has a modern grille as well, complete with a large star front and center. The profile is a bit more egg-shaped, with more rake to the hatchback and fewer creases overall. Its 113.7-inch wheelbase and 187-inch overall length don't stray far from the X3s. But to the human eye, the GLC 53 appears beefier and more anthropomorphic than the X3. As for the X3's interior, we get that the brand is taking broad swipes at reinvention, but it just tries too hard. The angular design of the door-mounted controls lacks any aha revelation wherein our user functionality is genuinely improved by quirky design. That extends to the rest of the control and infotainment systems, too. If you've ever wondered about an answer to the eternal why be normal question, plastered across t-shirts, notepads, and self-help books covers, well, the X3's haptic control panels make a darn good case for going the normal route. That said, it's spacious inside, and the BMW's front seats blend comfort and support even during hard cornering. Its rear compartment offers the most leg and foot room of the two, and its 32 cubic feet of cargo space behind the second row is 10 more than the GLC's 22 cubes. In terms of carry-on bags, both SUVs swallow 8 with their seats up. Though a tad lighter in nearly every seating position, the large console intruded on right leg space for some drivers, the GLC 53's materials feel a notch higher on the quality index. The overall design could not overcook the style recipe, and the infotainment is familiar. Yes, the haptic sliders on the steering wheel are annoying, but the infotainment screen requires only one or two taps to reach a desired menu or function. Powertrain and performance. Both cars can rely on an inline-six engine with similar displacement as the core component of their power-making strategy. The X3 M50 kicks things off with a turboed 3-liter inline-six with a 48-volt hybrid assist system rated at 393 horsepower and 428 pound-feet of torque. Mercedes-AMG also uses a 3-liter inline-six with a 48-volt hybrid assist system, but adds an electric supercharger to assist the turbo and musters up 443 horsepower and 443 pound-feet of torque, with up to 472 pound-feet available briefly on Overboost. That's 50 more horsepower and 15 more pound-feet than the X3 in normal operation. While both cars have all-wheel drive, the BMW relies on an 8-speed automatic transmission, whereas the GLC 53 has a 9-speed auto. To little surprise, the GLC 53 dominated the acceleration measures, hitting 60 miles an hour in a very AMG-worthy 3.7 seconds and blasting through the quarter mile in 12.2, clearing the traps at 113 miles per hour. Though no slouch itself, the X3 M50 needed 4 seconds to reach 60 and 12.6 seconds to clear the quarter mile mark at 110 miles an hour. Staying in the throttle to 130 widened the gap even further, the GLC 53 requiring 17 seconds, which was 4.1 seconds less than the X3 M50. Acceleration testing reached the conclusion at that point, as the BMW is electronically limited to a top speed of 130 miles an hour, whereas the AMG, in an act of selfish one-upmanship, happily continued on to 150 miles an hour, in a grand total of 26.2 seconds. Mercedes-AMG says that it's good for 167 miles per hour before their electric nanny steps in to ruin the fun. The GLC 53 continued its dynamic dominance in nearly every other metric, hauling to a stop from 70 miles an hour in 147 feet, while the X3 M50 needed 166, Stopping from 100 miles per hour yielded an even wider gap, the GLC 53 consuming 294 feet, the X3 M50 stretched out to 352. Grip also fell to the GLC 53's favor, its 0.94G result easily topping the X3 M50's 0.85. The X3 M50 did reign supreme in fuel economy, however, returning a respectable 28 mpg over 400 miles of testing across numerous driving environments. The GLC 53 returned just 23 mpg over the same route. Driving experience. The X3 M50's powertrain hit all the right notes, both sonically and dynamically, and its front strut and rear multi-link suspension and Pirelli P0 all-season tires at 255/45-20 front and 285/40-20 rear helped it traverse our handling loop competently. Ham-fisted mid-corner corrections were handled with welcome grace, but feedback is non-existent, so dicey maneuvers require some faith from the driver. And with its full torque available from its well-tuned powertrain at a low 1900 RPM, you will never be caught looking at your watch waiting for thrust. The GLC 53 takes a more extroverted approach. Its massive Michelin Pilot Sport 4 SUV tires at 265/40ZR21 in the front and 295/35ZR21 in the rear, providing oodles of grip while resisting the urge to tramline. Its four-link front suspension and wide Michelins somehow manage all that grip without much tramlining. The AMG also benefits from rear-wheel steering, which encourages turn-in and helps shrink its footprint in tight confines. Likewise, its extra power helps offset its additional weight. The GLC 53's 4,669-pound curb weight is 195 pounds heavier than the 4,474-pound X3. Both deliver smooth and quiet freeway driving experiences and serve dutifully when pressed into daily driver mode, unless you encounter broken pavement or swollen expansion joints. Both SUVs take these types of hits on the chin, transferring some of the impact and all of the sonic shock into the cabin. In that measure, they are near equals. And the winner is... Based on the performance metrics alone, it's obvious that the GLC 53 is the more muscular option, but their differences extend far beyond raw data. Whereas the X3 M50 is plenty capable, it performs with grace, but lacks that seemingly clairvoyant call-and-response relationship between the driver and the chassis that defines our favorite vehicles. The GLC 53 has a far less complicated personality. It's up for a good time anytime, and a linebacker with inexplicable speed and agility. Even better, it likes to share the fun with the driver, constantly nudging them to engage and explore the car's limits. And when it comes time to settle down, the Merc is nearly as aloof as the BMW when running errands or mowing through highway miles. It's that combination of qualities that more than make up for the AMG's price premium. Therefore, this round of the storied Teutonic rivalry goes to the Mercedes-AMG GLC 53. A highs and lows list for both, starting with the 2026 BMW X3 M50 xDrive. The highs, attractive price, impressive fuel economy, decent if not segment-beating performance. The lows, awkward exterior design, curious interior design choices, and it lacks the soul of other BMWs. The verdict? The perennial cool kid still delivers the goods, but leans unnecessarily into the quirky zone. Now the 2027 Mercedes-AMG GLC 53, the highs, potent inline-six engine, accurate steering, and grip for days. The lows? The price premium, the harsh ride, and it's tight on cargo space. The verdict? A blue-blood compact luxury SUV with a brawny brawler powertrain. Next up from CarAndDriver.com, the 2028 Toyota Corolla is an affordable sedan worth waiting for. The next-gen car will adopt a new platform that allows for traditional gas and hybrid powertrains, plus new PHEV and EV models. This is written by Caleb Miller. What it is? Toyota is giving its affordable Corolla compact sedan a massive overhaul with sharper styling and a diverse array of new powertrains. Toyota showed a flashy Corolla concept car in late 2025, and we expect the dramatic styling to carry over to production with minimal changes. The cabin should also look more modern than the current model, with an airier design, larger screens, and simplified controls. Corolla should arrive first as a sedan, although the fastback roof may disguise a rear hatch that could make the current hatchback model redundant, especially given the rising popularity of the Corolla Cross subcompact SUV. Why it matters. Corolla is one of Toyota's breadwinners. Last year, it was the brand's fourth best-selling model in the United States, racking up 248,088 cars sold, and making it the 11th best-selling vehicle in the entire country. But the current model has grown long in the tooth, on sale in sedan form since 2020, with the current hatchback launching in 2019. The Corolla faces strong competition from cars like the Honda Civic, along with subcompact SUVs that have started to become the default for those looking for an inexpensive set of wheels. A new generation of Corolla will need to prove that there is still space for compact, low-priced sedans in a U.S. market that's increasingly obsessed with SUVs. Platform. The next generation Corolla is set to ride on a new platform that will allow for a multifaceted powertrain approach. Although it is expected to be a heavily reworked version of the TNGAC architecture currently found beneath the existing Corolla, the new platform will be able to handle everything from a pure gas setup to a full EV. The powertrain. In total, the new Corolla is expected to come with four different powertrains. While other Toyotas like the Camry and the RAV4 have gone hybrid only, there will be a gas-only version of the next Corolla. The hybrid will also return, pairing a new 1.5-liter four-cylinder engine with an electric motor. Toyota engineers told Car and Driver that the system will generate around 134 horsepower, with the engine contributing 94 horsepower and the electric motor churning out 40. The hybrid system is estimated to be 10 to 20% more efficient than the already frugal current model. An all-wheel drive version with an additional e-motor on the rear axle is possible as well. Toyota has also said that the 1.5-liter engine is capable of accommodating a turbocharger, and this could end up being the engine that slots into the gas-only Corolla. Alternately, the gas model could continue with a revised version of the current turboed 2-liter inline 4. The Corolla Hybrid will be joined for the first time by a plug-in hybrid model, with a larger battery and more electric range, although details on this model are limited. Lastly, Toyota is set to launch an electric Corolla, although it's unclear if this will be sold in the United States. If it does come here, expect single and dual motor powertrains and at least 250 miles of range. The Corolla will also likely once again spawn a sporty GR-badged variant, powered by a new turbocharged 2-liter four-cylinder capable of up to 395 horsepower, although specifics of this version are scarce. Competition. The Corolla will continue to challenge compact cars such as the Honda Civic, the Volkswagen Jetta, the Hyundai Elantra, the Kia K4, the Nissan Sentra, and the Mazda 3. If the electric variant comes to the United States, it would battle other affordable EVs like the Nissan Leaf. What might go wrong? Keeping the price affordable will be key, and while Toyota will be tempted to make the cabin look more modern, it needs to make sure that it remains still practical and intuitive to use, since the concept seemed to eschew many traditional buttons. While the gas and hybrid models have a fairly straightforward path to success, the plug-in hybrid may prove too niche, especially if the cost is significantly higher than the standard hybrid model. A slowing EV market may also hamper the success of the electric variant. Estimated arrival and price. The next Corolla will likely arrive at some point in 2027, likely for the 2028 model year. We don't expect the price to rise much, with the current gas version starting at around $25,000 and the hybrid model in the $27,000 neighborhood. We are less sure about what to expect from the PHEV and the EV models, but both will likely cost somewhere in the $30,000 range. And with that, we have come to the end of this edition of Bumper to Bumper. I have been your reader, J.J. Fabini, with the Audio Reading Service, part of the Allen County Public Library in Fort Wayne, Indiana. Until next time, keep the rubber on the road and have a great week.

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Ineligible listeners risk infringing on copyright laws, and KPBS Radio Reading Service is not responsible for any violations that may occur. Our service may not be redistributed without our written consent. If you agree to these conditions, please continue listening.

0: This recording is provided by the Allen County Public Library's audio reading service. It is specifically designed for and directed to people with visual, physical, learning, language, or other disabilities and conditions that prevent them from reading printed materials.
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2: Welcome. This is The Atlantic, and I'm your reader, Susan, with the audio reading service at the Allen County Public Library in Fort Wayne, Indiana. Today, I will be reading from the September 2026 issue of The Atlantic by The Atlantic Monthly Group. And now, I'll begin with the following article. Confessions of a Token Black Professor: Why I Lost Faith in Academia, by Tyler Austin Harper. As you cross the Androscoggin River in Lewiston, you pass on your left the waterfalls that once set the mills to humming. On your right, affixed to a pockmarked brick wall mill, now defunct, it had spun tens of thousands of bedspreads a week, a 30-foot-wide neon sign reads Hopeful. And so was I. My wife and I drove by that unlit sign on the hot May afternoon when we moved from New York to the interior of Maine. It was 2020. The 100,000th American was about to die of COVID, and I was starting my dream job. Arriving at Bates College, we passed the empty quad, took a left, and pulled our U-Haul up to our new home, a century-old colonial just off campus, ringed by a tangle of blooming lilacs and wild blackberries. Someone had just mowed the grass. As we began unpacking, alternating between unloading boxes and marveling at the house, twice the size and half the rent of our Queens apartment, an older man crossed the street and introduced himself as a retired faculty member. We made Norman Rockwell small talk. His wife, crouched in a shaded corner of her garden, waved with a pair of pruning shears. The setting was impossibly idyllic, and it was not the first time in my academic career that I'd had occasion to reflect on my good fortune. My path to the professoriate had been a fairy tale. In 2014, I went straight from my bachelor's degree at Haverford to a fully funded PhD program in comparative literature at NYU. 5 years later, during my first season on the infamously brutal academic job market, I won a tenure-track position at Bates, teaching interdisciplinary humanities courses to the school's popular environmental studies program. I got the email on December 23, 2019, a Christmas miracle. Topping off this epic run of luck, I signed my contract mere weeks before the country reported its first case of the coronavirus, meaning I was spared from the pandemic freezes and rescinded job offers that would effectively shut down academic hiring. When I defended my dissertation on Zoom that spring, one of my advisors joked that seeing me with a tenure-track job in hand was like watching the last dinosaur being born. It was at once a compliment and a grim acknowledgement of reality. I had won the lottery in an apocalypse. I was going off to the kind of secure, prestigious, fairly remunerated academic job that was rapidly going extinct in a world where most people teaching college courses were stuck in the permanent underclass of contingent labor. The summer before my first semester of teaching was bliss. I went for long runs along the Androscoggin and the pine-studded Lake Auburn. I arranged books in my sunny campus office and bought snake plants for the windowsill. My wife, who had spent years working at Glacier National Park during college breaks, was thrilled to be again living in a place with real, capital N, nature. We drank hard cider at a hilltop orchard with views of the White Mountains, made blackberry pie from our own bushes, and posed for photos on the giant boot in front of the L.L. Bean store. Every effort was made to push New York City, with its money lust and voguish pop-ups and puffy vested financiers and pandemic chaos, far from our minds. We studiously applied ourselves to the task of becoming, if not true Mainers, that requires being born there, then at least credibly Maine-ish. I believed in American higher education with the dewy fervor of a young missionary. I came from a long line of people possessed by the unshakable faith that college was a ticket to a better life. My grandmother, holler born in the mountains of West Virginia, didn't finish high school. My mom made it through an associate's degree before I came along, and she had to abandon her education. I saw my academic success as the culmination of several generations of familial sacrifice, paid for by the deferred dreams of others. And I saw American colleges and universities as embodying what was best about this country. The belief that an education is liberating, civilizing, a democratic good for all rather than a luxury to be gatekept. I imagined myself teaching at Bates Forever. Everywhere in Lewiston, the signs of ghostly wealth, long gone, were visible. The grand factories, endlessly repurposed in the latest revitalization scheme, the paint-peeling mansions on the hill, and the cars rusting in formerly stately yards. The attics on the corners dozing off or holding cardboard signs that pleaded their case. To all appearances, it was a town that had gone bust. That is, until you arrived at Bates, a 133-acre Eden of manicured greens and august buildings smack in the middle of post-industrial purgatory. Our neighborhood was an informal extension of campus, a mix of homes owned by current or former professors, as well as other properties, such as the faculty house we lived in, that the college owned and rented out. Another home on our street was occupied by a college administrator who was passionate about DEI issues, a woman of color whom I will call Ava. I have elected not to name the faculty and staff in this story. My goal is not to single out individuals, but rather to write about the problems I saw at Bates and in higher education more generally. Ava was big-hearted and fiery and seemed to feel some contribution of neighborly obligation and professional duty to make sure that her new black colleague and his nice white wife felt welcome in Maine. These overtures mostly took the form of evening drinks at her house, chairs set at a COVID-safe 6 feet apart, a bottle of Chardonnay on the porch between us. As I got to know Ava, I was surprised to discover that she viewed Central Maine as a Stephen King-esque hell, a place where ancient prejudices and violence lay just beneath the friendly college town facade. She regaled my wife and me with stories of alleged racial offenses, both major and minor, and generally made it clear that she thought Lewiston, an island of diversity in an otherwise famously homogeneous, if not notably reactionary state, was a hub of white supremacy. One evening, Ava confessed to me that when she drove through town and spied the local crackers sitting on their porches, not unlike the very porch we were sitting on, she sometimes thought to herself that these townies would probably like to kill her. I didn't know what to make of Ava's views. I won't pretend that my sensibilities were inflamed by the word cracker, but the epithet also didn't seem like one that a college administrator should be using, especially at a school that admits a not insignificant number of white, working-class Mainers. I also had a difficult time taking seriously the idea that I had moved to a place with would-be Klansmen around every corner. I grew up outside Harrisburg, Pennsylvania, another deindustrialized, permanently revitalizing urban center, and Lewiston felt familiar to me. The people I met were nice, hardworking, they minded their own business. I don't think it ever occurred to Ava that I could have come from a similar place and similar people. But although I sometimes found the things she said classist and even offensive, I also genuinely liked Ava. She had a fast wit and a quick laugh. She watered our tomato plants when we traveled to Boston to visit family. We traded text about the baby fox that scampered through the neighborhood's yards in the morning and the oversized groundhog that pestered the dogs. I left freshly baked sourdough baguettes on her porch. We commiserated during power outages. Ava struck me as perhaps a bit paranoid, but she was also obviously smart. More important, she was a well-credentialed authority on racism, and I took such people seriously. Why wouldn't I? I'd never had great enthusiasm for identity politics. I'd been a socialist since my early 20s, and it had generally been my experience that liberals were as eager to talk about race as they were uneager to talk about class. Yet I also assumed that conservative complaints about wokeness, a term just coming into vogue as a pejorative, were essentially Fox News hysteria. Until I got to Bates, I had little reason to suspect that they held any merit. At Haverford, the campus politics were of the earthy, stoner, peacenik variety, more focused on late capitalism and President Obama's drone warfare than flamboyant identitarianism. At NYU, the students and faculty seem more interested in enjoying the hedonistic riches of the city than anything that might reasonably be called woke. The new political correctness that was spreading on many elite campuses felt mostly like background noise and seemed harmless besides. That's why when Ava gave me anti-racist reading recommendations that first summer in Maine, I read them with an open mind. And when I found them disquietingly flimsy, politically bizarre, and in their naked essentializing, even sort of racist, I assumed that I must be the problem. As a light-skinned black guy who doesn't speak African-American English, I had rarely been subjected to acute prejudice in my life. I thought that perhaps I simply wasn't black enough, authentically black enough, to understand the kind of racial pessimism that had become so mainstream. Ava was hardly the only pessimist among my new coworkers. Around the start of the semester, I attended an informal orientation event for early career black faculty, where I assumed we would talk about our research interests or simply get to know one another. Instead, the gathering felt more like a combined therapy session and HR seminar. At one point, someone casually rattled off a series of local establishments to steer clear of, vaguely implying that they were filled with bigots. Alarmed by the notion that race relations were so bad in Lewiston that there were places I should avoid eating, I asked why one restaurant in particular had earned a reputation for intolerance. My colleague said that a student of color had worked there and not liked it very much. The source of the most intense racial monomania on campus, I came to realize, was senior leadership. In one of my first encounters with the man who was then dean of faculty, I mentioned how excited I was to be joining one of the few American colleges founded by abolitionists. At this, the dean, a white biologist who was an expert on sponges, frowned as though my rosy view of the school's anti-slavery history physically pained him. He conceded that, sure, it had been founded by the abolitionist minister Orrin Burbank Cheney, but he pointed out that Benjamin Bates, the textile tycoon who had funded the college, had processed slave-picked cotton in his mills. I had come into Bates rather smitten with the idea that I was a black academic joining the ranks of a faculty whose predecessors had agitated for black freedom. But the dean seemed to feel that this was actually something to be faintly embarrassed of, a history that was best mentioned, if at all, only after laying on an array of caveats. I found this kind of endemic self-flagellation to be eye-roll worthy. But the charged atmosphere at Bates didn't feel out of step with that of the country as a whole, at least initially. Yes, the college sponsored over-earnest discussions of books such as White Fragility and How to Be an Anti-Racist. Yes, the president of the college bragged that 67% of new faculty hires that fall were BIPOC identified, and sure, it seemed likely that some racial discrimination laws had been ignored to get that number so high. Yes, college leadership was constantly adding new letters to the sexuality acronym. LGBTQ became LGBTQ. TQAIP2+. And yes, many of us in academia tacked pronouns onto our email signatures with the righteous zeal of Martin Luther hammering his 95 theses to the church door. I certainly did. But none of this seemed all that unusual. Bates was weird in 2020, but America was weird in 2020. That first year, I kept my head down and let the small oddities I noticed pass by without much reflection. Between teaching, grading, student advising, Zoom faculty meetings, twice weekly COVID testing, wrangling a hyperactive rescue puppy, and trying to survive the Maine winter, I didn't have much time to think about the colleges or the country's cultural eccentricities. Ironically, that pandemic year turned out to be the sanest one I would experience at Bates. The request came a couple of weeks into June 2021. Would I co-chair the task force that organized the college's annual Martin Luther King Jr. Day celebration? Before the start of their second year on the tenure track at Bates, professors are assigned service work by the Committee on Faculty Governance. Although they are technically handed their appointments, they can request assignments that align with their interests or aptitudes. I'd volunteered to serve on a committee that was focused on preparing Bates students for graduate school, which was something I really cared about. To make extra money while getting my PhD, I'd spent several years working as a freelance grad school administration admissions consultant, and I thought this experience would be an obvious boon. The committee, however, explained that my academic work in the environmental humanities would make me a good fit to lead the MLK Day celebration. You have got to be me, I thought. I texted a friend and fellow academic in a huff. Say no, he shot back. Or better, say who? It was obvious to anyone with eyes that I'd been picked because I was one of the handful of Bates faculty members who didn't need to wear SPF 50 sunscreen. I admired King as much as the next person, but that wasn't really the point. The point was that I was getting saddled with black guy work for which I had no real qualifications. All I knew about MLK I had learned at my Pennsylvania high school a decade earlier, which is to say, not very much. I'd like to tell you that I responded indignantly. Instead, I said yes. I did not want to develop a reputation for being difficult, and I thought, or hoped anyway, that by agreeing, I might earn some goodwill and eventually get rewarded with an assignment I was excited about. I even began to wonder if I was being too sensitive. Maybe the powers that be really did want me to bring a more ecological perspective to Bates's annual celebration. And anyway, was it really so bad if they needed a black guy to be the face of America's most famous minority day? In this censorious racial climate, who could blame them? A month after being asked to co-chair the committee, I received an email that left me further discomfited. This one from a concerned faculty member said that a white student of mine, let's call him Mason, had tried to lynch a black student. I read the email with my mouth agape. The professor who'd written it was someone whose academic work I thought highly of. Surely she wouldn't make such an extreme accusation if it had no basis in reality. But I was rather certain that Mason, a crunchy granola environmentalist type, outspoken about his progressive politics, was not a virulent racist. He had taken my climate fiction course and written a paper critiquing the Western colonial empire, depicted in a feminist science fiction novel I had assigned. How exactly had he attempted a lynching? Mason and several other white students had apparently gotten into a dispute with a black friend they lived with. The white students had asked their black housemate to leave and had said they would call the Lewiston police and say he was threatening them if he tried to get his things. According to my colleague, they had thus conspired to weaponize state power to terrorize or kill their black classmate. It is not an exaggeration to say their actions were an attempted lynching, she added. The professor also accused several students who were evidently brought to tears during the unfolding drama of intentionally leveraging their white womanhood by crying. The email concluded by demanding that Mason and other white students face serious consequences. It also demanded that professors of color be provided protection if any of the students involved in this white supremacist incident enrolled in their courses. Someone mentioned that the college might be investigating the incident. But if such an investigation happened, to my knowledge, nothing ever came of it. Even so, the email stuck with me. Whatever had happened among those students and whoever had been at fault, I was sure the conflict was not driven by racial hatred. I was also troubled by the evidence-free assumption that an encounter between a black liberal arts college student and the police was so likely to end in death that calling 911 was tacitly homicidal. Although black men are significantly more likely to be killed by the police than white men, the number of unarmed black men who are fatally shot this way annually in America is minuscule. 11 in 2021, for instance. And of course, most of those who are unjustly killed by the cops are not undergraduates at one of the most expensive colleges in the country. I came to understand the Mason affair as emblematic of the kind of politics that dominated at Bates, a place where current and future elites paid, or were paid, for the privilege of cosplaying as radicals, victims, or both. In this upside-down 133-acre world, an attempted lynching was a graver threat to black undergraduates than student debt, and faculty needed protection from their own students. Some of my colleagues, it seemed, were engaged in an Alice in Wonderland-style reenactment of civil rights-era struggles in which glancing racial faux pas and willfully misinterpreted private encounters were treated with the solemnity of nooses swinging from oak trees. In retrospect, it is no coincidence that wokeness blossomed at prestigious American colleges at the very moment when those schools were facing rising discontent over student debt and tuition cost. For the academic aristocracy, touting fealty to Black Lives Matter, hashtag Me Too, trans rights, and other progressive movements served as a convenient distraction from the intractable economic and social issues that the colleges themselves were perpetuating. This allowed higher education to reclaim the moral high ground after Occupy Wall Street and the 2016 Bernie Sanders campaign, to say nothing of the anti-elite fury that gave rise to Donald Trump. It kicked mud all over academia's ivy-twined walls. Even better, embracing social justice rhetoric and adopting schemes to boost faculty diversity were cheap. Cheaper anyway than lowering tuition or hiring more tenure-track professors. Wokeness allowed elite higher ed to create a new model of inclusive exclusion, one in which tuition can continue to climb, acceptance rates can continue to plummet, endowments can continue to expand, and adjunct labor can continue to be exploited as long as the demographics of those paying the tuition and those being exploited continue to get browner, blacker, more LGBTQAIP2+. It also helped nurture the delusion that elite college graduates were being prepared for lives of civic virtue, and that their highly priced education would be deployed in service of the public good. Never mind the fact that during my time at Bates, roughly a quarter of the school's graduates went on to jobs in tech, finance, or consulting. A startling figure that nonetheless pales in comparison to the nearly half of Harvard and Yale students who ended up in these same career tracks. All of this was the backdrop of the dean's announcement to faculty in the fall of 2021 that the college's next major prospect would be to napalm the strangling weeds of bigotry that were apparently rooted deep in its soil. Racism, sexism, ableism, classism are deeply embedded in society, in our fields of study, and in the spaces we occupy, he observed. To eradicate these inhibitors, these retardants to progress and educational potential, these poisons, we were told, would require setting aside self-censorship and dogmatic positions. Some of this work would focus on the individual. Many of us, especially white faculty and staff, require explicit training. But as with all cultural revolutions, the real change would involve collective struggle. The dean explained that every department and program at Bates was to complete a racism self-audit. The goal of this project, innocuously called Foundational Dialogues, was to identify areas where white supremacy, colonial frameworks, and other forms of bias might be lurking in curricula and major requirements. To facilitate this work, departments were required to bring in an external consultant. Each major would produce a curricular transformation plan and deliver the report to the dean's office. To me, the whole initiative rang serious alarm bells for academic freedom. The faculty was being made to accept a highly contestable and expressly political conclusion that racism was latent in every department and program on campus, and then sent on a treasure hunt to find evidence supporting that predetermined finding. Given that the transformation plan was mandatory, we didn't unearth any white supremacy hidden in our astronomy courses. Clearly would not be an acceptable verdict. Even more disturbing was what the dean said would come next, serious consideration of a report from Bates's curricular working group, a committee composed of faculty and students, which proposed that all students be required to take at least two courses centering race, white supremacy, colonialism, and intersecting experiences of power and privilege within their major. In other words, the report recommended that every single major on campus, not just those in the humanities and social sciences, but also physics, chemistry, biology, and the like, offer and require two such courses. The report declared that enacting the proposal will make our students of color feel safer, but it didn't say how or why. Moreover, much of the evidence it cited suggested that the proposal was acutely unnecessary. The committee noted that 94% of 2020 Bates graduates had taken at least one course that addressed race, power, privilege, colonialism, or white supremacy. It lamented, however, that only 21% of Bates courses overall touched on these topics. The committee also wrote that it had looked at 32 other colleges to see how many had DEI-related course requirements. Although slightly over half had at least one required course, none of the schools placed that requirement within a major, a discovery that the committee seemed to find positively titillating. In the committee's view, the fact that no peer institution it surveyed had tried to force science majors to take chemistry courses on bigotry, for instance, was proof that the proposed requirement was unique and transformative, rather than, say, ill-advised and obviously deranged, and would help advance the goal of distinguishing Bates from its peers. The committee even provided examples of hypothetical new courses that could fulfill the requirement, such as mathematics for social justice, which could help students understand the role of mathematics as a gatekeeper and driver of injustice. Yet even the report's most absurd curricular recommendations seem harmless compared with those found in its accountability section. Outside consultants, it proposed, should be brought in to train faculty and enact the culturalist shift we now require. Course development funds might be restricted to only those professors creating classes about approved topics. It was strongly implied that teaching evaluations, an important metric in the tenure process, should be based in part on demonstrated allegiance to the new norms. Most ominous was the committee's argument that an external oversight group should be created, one composed of faculty experts from Bates and beyond, college staff including DEI administrators, students who had taken approved courses, and community leaders and activists. The committee provided a list of outside organizations that could furnish the enforcers, including a social justice-inflected arts nonprofit and a virtual law firm that appeared to specialize in selling online DEI seminars. The whole document struck me as an Orwellian masterpiece, by turns insane and sinister. The only thing that gave me solace was the certainty that the proposal was self-evidently unhinged that it would never get past the rest of the faculty. All of this social justice rhetoric also felt wildly hypocritical. The same October day that the dean promised to abolish retardants to progress, including classism, adjunct faculty and staff announced they were starting a union drive, citing low pay and poor working conditions at the college. The union was intended to be wall-to-wall, meaning that it would include not just non-tenure-track faculty, but also people working in facilities, the dining hall, and other non-academic roles on campus. The administration's skullduggery started almost immediately. Just a week after the unionization push became public, the student newspaper took down an article about it from its website when a college spokesperson requested that it do so, citing inaccuracies. The student journalist denied being pressured by the college to remove the article and said that they wanted to ensure that it was accurate. Shortly thereafter, a new version of the story appeared with talking points and edits suggested by said spokesperson. The college declared that it would not remain neutral during the unionization drive, and by November, Bates had hired the same consulting firm that was helping Amazon crush labor organizing on Staten Island. I began to develop a case of political vertigo. There I was, joining my colleagues and sifting through our curriculum like anti-racist truffle pigs, assigning an Afro-Caribbean graphic novel, Marshallese eco-poetry, and the like to diversify my syllabi, and organizing a decolonization and liberation theme MLK Day celebration meant to honor a civil rights leader who had been assassinated while supporting sanitation workers agitating for basic labor rights. Meanwhile, the college was paying ungodly sums to corporate mercenaries to ensure that it could continue exploiting its most vulnerable employees. But if administrators felt the least bit sheepish about their hypocrisy, they didn't show it. I was in a search committee meeting reviewing the scores of applicants who had applied for an open tenure-track position in the Environmental Studies program when a colleague from another department shared their thoughts on a candidate whose work focused on the African diaspora. "I'm worried his work will be too close to Tyler's," they said. The comment left me dumbstruck. Too close to Tyler's? This would have been a good point. It is routine to pass on candidates whose interests are too similar to those of faculty already on campus, except that my research and teaching were about 19th and early 20th century British literature with a focus on science fiction and the history of science. Apparently, my colleague had assumed that because I am black, I must be an expert on the African diaspora. Partway through the meeting, I sent an email to a friend recounting the incident. "All of these good white liberals are so racist," I wrote. Minutes later, I sent another update. "Now we just nixed a candidate who works on American environmental history, and Edward Abbey," I said, "because he did not even acknowledge the profound whiteness of Edward Abbey." I did not know what profound whiteness meant exactly. Were all white people profoundly white, or was it possible through hard work and good behavior to become merely moderately white, or even mildly white? But I did know that whatever profound whiteness meant, it wasn't good. It had been obvious to me since my arrival at Bates that I was what conservatives like to call a DEI hire. That is, I likely wouldn't have gotten the job were it not for the color of my skin. True, I'd gone to a top PhD program, had prominent advisors, scraped together an above-average amount of teaching experience, and graduated with distinction. I was more than qualified for the job I was hired to do. But was I more qualified than every other candidate who'd applied? Probably not. Because of the volume of people earning doctorates and the paucity of good jobs available, the country is flooded with talented scholars who have spent years bouncing from gig to gig, contract to contract, hoping to win a tenure-track position. The system pits people several years out of their PhD program, armed with substantial publication records, against those straight out of grad school. I was in the latter camp. When I applied to the Bates job, I am certain I was competing against applicants with more teaching experience, a postdoctorate fellowship or two under their belt, and perhaps even a published book. I knew being black had given me an advantage on the job market. Over the past decade, colleges and universities haven't exactly hidden how desperate they are to hire minorities. But when I'd arrived at Bates, I'd also assumed that this boost had been defensible and comparatively modest. I believed that affirmative action was about redressing historical inequalities, and I thought I knew how it was supposed to work. If you have an A-minus white candidate who is very polished and a B-plus minority candidate who has some rough edges but shows real potential, you hire the minority. After a few years at Bates, though, I began to see the version of affirmative action that I had defended it in my head as a fantasy. One of the first blows to my idealism about the academic meritocracy came in late 2022 when I was serving on another search committee for an assistant professor in the sciences. With the exception of educating young people, selecting new tenure-track faculty is arguably the most solemn responsibility professors have. Academia is one of the only fields in America where people are hired for jobs that are intended to be permanent, held until age or infirmity forces them to step aside. At small liberal arts colleges, where each academic department might have only a handful of faculty members, these decisions are especially consequential. After a months-long search, we'd narrowed down the pool of applicants to a trio of finalists, two minorities and one white candidate. I'll call them Sophia, Charlotte, and Sarah. During their campus visits, in which each of the three candidates put on a teaching demonstration, gave a job talk about their research, met with students, and sat for interviews with faculty members, it became clear to me that only Sophia was viable. She was wrapping up an impressive postdoc, had an original research program, and worked on topics that would excite our students. The fact that Sophia also happened to be a woman of color didn't hurt. She was indisputably the best choice, and I was sure my colleagues on the search committee would agree. Initially, most of them did. Yet as our deliberations wore on, the mood on the committee shifted. The objection emerged that Sophia, although a brilliant scholar, did not have much experience working across disciplines. There was also some worry that she seemed more focused on research than teaching, not a trivial matter. A small liberal arts college like Bates is teaching-centric by design, and it did seem like Sophia would have been more at home at a high-powered research institution. I understood these reservations and, in fact, shared some of them, but I also thought that this put us in a bind. The other two finalists had clear flaws. Sarah's trip to Bates had been lackluster to the point of disqualifying, while Charlotte's had been borderline embarrassing. The latter's research in biology was, even to my untrained eye, shockingly unsophisticated. I have substantial reservations about Charlotte's ability to teach complex, rigorous courses, I said in my notes from her campus visit. I added that, as far as I could tell, her work didn't seem much more complicated than walking around and counting animals. As for the mock course she showcased for her teaching demo, it struck me as being pitched at the level of high school class. A scientist who had knowledge of her field told the committee that Charlotte's research was simplistic and 50 years out of date, and that her published work had appeared in middling journals. He questioned whether she was qualified at all. Given our uncertainty about Sophia and the weakness of our two alternatives, I assumed we would return to our pool of applicants in the hopes of finding a candidate we might have overlooked. Instead, something incredible happened. The majority of the committee members slowly began to convince themselves that Charlotte was the right choice. She had extensive work experience, had a history of teaching interdisciplinary courses, and helped develop DEI programs at her current institution. This was all true, but it also did not change the fundamental fact that Charlotte was a remarkably low wattage academic. The fact that we would entertain giving her a job seemed mostly due to her pigmentation and her enthusiasm for DEI bureaucracy. The committee's letter to the dean, who had final say over the decision, summarized the rationale for hiring Charlotte. It was a marvel of sugarcoating, describing her research as primarily observational and centered on the distribution of species in different kinds of environments. In other words, she walked around and counted animals. It confessed that we were uncertain whether her research program would develop into something that used some of the most modern tools, which is to say, we weren't sure if she was capable of abandoning her 1970 methodologies and joining 21st century science. And it noted that we were not confident she had the ability to help our students develop skills that would be most helpful for going into the increasingly digital and computational workplace. She might not be able to help our students develop the kinds of proficiencies that would make them employable. Still, we made the case for giving Charlotte a tenure-track job at one of the most selective liberal arts colleges in the country. Thankfully, the dean saved us from ourselves. Although he was a primary cheerleader for DEI on campus, and although he was afflicted with a degree of racial neurosis that would have made Rachel Dolezal blush, the dean was also a biologist, and he must have known that Charlotte had no business at Bates. He voiced significant concerns about her research quality, questioned whether she could meet tenure standards, and said he was very concerned by the idea that we would knowingly hire someone who lacked the ability to prepare our students for this millennium's job market. In the end, Charlotte did not get the offer. But the entire episode left me distressed by what it seemed to suggest about the way many of my colleagues at Bates viewed scholars of color. Did they really believe, however deeply in the recesses of their subconscious, that the only way to get marginalized faculty on campus was to lower academic standards to the sub-basement? The idea made me irate, not only because it was racist, but because selfishly it made me look bad. Maybe I was not an academic rock star, but I thought I was doing quite respectably at Bates. By any reasonable metric, I was meeting, even exceeding, the college's expectations for tenure-track faculty. I was placing articles in well-respected journals. An editor at one of the top university presses was interested in my book project. I'd received glowing internal reviews from members of my tenure committee. I had spent my entire adult life at college, in grad school, and now working as a professor. And I had never before been self-conscious about being a beneficiary of affirmative action. I had always assumed that if I simply worked harder than the people around me, if I read more, went to more conferences, published better and in better venues,

0: This service is intended solely for individuals who cannot read conventional print due to a disability. Ineligible listeners risk infringing on copyright laws, and KPBS Radio Reading Service is not responsible for any violations that may occur. Our service may not be redistributed without our written consent. If you agree to these conditions, please continue listening.
1: I sometimes found myself reflexively wondering whether Bates's professors of color were up to the job, or whether they were underqualified fodder for the school's social engineering regime. I could not unlearn what I had discovered, that more than a few people at this elite little college seem happy not just to move the goalposts for people like me, but to take them down entirely. The dean, of course, happened to be familiar with Charlotte's research area. But if she had been a socialist or a historian, would he have deferred to the expertise of the faculty on the committee? How many other Charlottes had already been hired at Bates? And how common was this kind of thing at other colleges around the country? It seemed highly unlikely that I had landed at the only school in America so hell-bent on getting minorities through the door that it would make a mockery of academic standards if need be. I never stopped believing in affirmative action in principle, but I slowly stopped believing in it in practice. I'd understood the spirit of affirmative action to be about recognizing that people from historically underrepresented groups often face additional barriers, about affirming that talented minorities who may be less connected and superficially less refined can nonetheless rise to the occasion if given the opportunity. It seemed to me that the Bates administration's push to diversify at all cost had led some of my colleagues on the faculty to internalize the opposite idea, that it is not especially important to find minority candidates who are capable of being held to traditional academic norms. Justice and anti-racism required a two-tiered system, a sort of woke Jim Crow, in which radically separate standards were applied to white and non-white candidates. In short, I came to see Bates College, self-styled beacon of progress, as an institution that was deeply, incorrigibly racist. One of my friends, a black software engineer, has a theory about navigating the 2020s job market as an African American. He jokes, but it is not really a joke, that there are replaceable Negroes and irreplaceable Negroes. The goal, he says, is to become an irreplaceable Negro, someone who is unfireable because they are too good at their job, because they work for a company that doesn't have a lot of black people and can't afford to lose any, or, ideally, both. By the spring of my third year at Bates, I'd come to the happy conclusion that I was an irreplaceable Negro. I'm pretty sure that I had published more than any other tenure-track humanities professor in my cohort. I taught courses that were popular with students, and most important, two other black pre-tenure male professors had recently left the college. I reasoned that Bates couldn't afford to bleed any more black guys, and because I was finding the atmosphere at the college more bizarre and stifling by the day, I resolved to begin speaking my mind. I was angry about the culture at Bates. I was sick of being treated like a racial prop rather than a professor, which included being continually recruited to do minority work I found silly or degrading. In addition to serving on the Martin Luther King Committee, which I did for several years, I had been asked to be on multiple committees related to the college's metastasizing diversity bureaucracy, work it seemed that my white faculty friends were rarely asked to do. But more than this tokenizing, it was the disconnect between the college's progressive patter and its labor practices that was pushing me toward a breaking point. Environmental studies had lost several non-tenure-track faculty members since I'd arrived, each a fantastic professor. Watching this happen as the administration continued to spend most of its time bleating about social justice left me considerably less patient when college leadership made its next cartoon.

selfishly progressive move. Bates's Academic Affairs Council was a small but powerful committee composed of the dean and four senior faculty members drawn from the humanities, social sciences, sciences, and interdisciplinary studies. In December 2022, the council circulated draft legislation for a version of the proposal that the curricular working group had suggested back in 2021. The Race, Power, Privilege, and Colonialism Requirement, or RPPC as it came to be known. If the proposal passed a faculty vote, every major would be required to offer at least one course related to race, power, privilege, colonialism, and their consequences. Students would be required to take two such courses, one of these in their major. That the council was composed of five white people with nary a professor of color among its ranks added a degree of bleak hilarity to the whole affair. I found it less funny, though, that the council was determined to have its way, seemingly regardless of broader faculty sentiment, which early polling had shown was thoroughly skeptical of such a plan. At a March 2023 faculty meeting, the RPPC requirement was put up for debate and comment. I commented. Standing at the mic in a cramped auditorium, I laid out my case against the requirement. It was a clear violation of academic freedom. The burden for teaching these new courses would probably default to minority faculty members who would be further pigeonholed into race work that they may not want to do. In asking professors in the sciences to teach courses on race and colonialism would likely be a disaster. Most Bates science faculty lacked any expertise in these areas, nor did they have much experience discussing fraught social issues in the classroom. I argued that pushing them to act as bigotry experts not only was of dubious educational value, but would likely do more harm than good, especially to students of color who would be subject to their fumbling attempts at teaching racially sensitive topics. I leaned on this last point especially hard. If my time at Bates had taught me one thing, it was that the most reliable way to get progressive white academics to do what you wanted was to translate your concerns into the therapeutic language of racial harm. As if on cue, a professor on the council, whom I will call Sandra, hastened to assure me that she took potential trauma to minority students very seriously. She insisted that there would be ways to ensure that classroom dynamics did not become unpleasant for them. The key, she explained, would be to foster a culture of repair. When I said that I had no idea what a culture of repair meant, really, I just wanted to see her try to substantiate her hollow jabber, Sandra gave a helpful example of what repair might look like in action. She suggested that perhaps there could be a system in which students of color could call out oops or ouch if somebody accidentally said something racist, as though these were not young adults with basic human dignity paying minor fortunes to be taught by ostensible subject matter experts, but toddlers learning not to bite their friends when someone grabbed their toy truck. It took every last ounce of my already threadbare professionalism not to lean into the mic and say, oops. I had long privately believed that the specter of student demand was being used as justification to pass legislation that only senior administrators and a few tenured radicals were excited to see put in place. A strange email I received a few days before the March 2023 faculty meeting appeared to confirm this. In it, a member of the student government not so subtly nudged me to support the requirement. When I wrote back explaining the various reasons I did not, she confessed that she and her peers had been asked by the council to encourage, read guilt trip, their professors to endorse it. I was disturbed that students were apparently being recruited for an influence campaign.
The student told me, too, that she and her peers had been blindsided by the proposed requirement, but had been presented with an almost uniformly favorable faculty view of it. I also got an email after the meeting from Oops, Ouch, Sandra, who seemed quite anxious that a young black professor with leftist politics objected to the committee's vision. During our exchange, she noted that my views on academic freedom were also found among faculty with libertarian leanings, as though the mere fact that my opinion was shared by professors who were not liberal progressives was proof that the opinion was illegitimate. She added, "I do have some suspicion about white people using arguments like this to avoid addressing systemic racisms." To me, it seemed obvious what she meant. Did I, a black man, really want to be on the same side as people who didn't want to do the work? I told her that I saw Bates's new scheme as simply the liberal mirror image of what was already happening in places like Florida, where the state government was policing curricula to advance a racist, homophobic agenda. I'm not willing to support violating intellectual freedom in higher education just because it happens to be my team that's doing it, I wrote. Sandra seemed stuck. Some minority professors supported the requirement, while others like me did not. In my observation, woke white academics who are largely acculturated to defer to the lived experience of their black and brown students and colleagues have next to no ability to make decisions when confronted with minorities who disagreed with one another. Encountering marginalized people with opposing views tended to create a kind of cognitive paralysis in some of my white coworkers, and I noticed that in such cases, they usually followed the recommendation of the most recent minority they'd spoken with about the issue. With my friends, I jokingly called this the last black person I talked to problem. But this problem was also an opportunity. If you could manage to be the last minority voice that a white professor or administrator heard before they made an important decision, they'd often just do what you told them to do. With Sandra, apparently it worked. My rebuttals to the RPPC started to land, and she asked if I could support a version of the proposal that would still force students to take two courses on racism without requiring every major on campus to furnish these courses. I told her that I could. Well, that's all the time we have for today, so we will conclude this article next week. This has been Susan with The Atlantic. I hope you've enjoyed today's reading from the audio reading service at the Allen County Public Library.

0: This program is intended for individuals who are blind or are unable to read physical print and is brought to you by CABVI's Audio Information Services team.
1: Good morning. This is Kelly Addy with the Radio Reading Services for the Cincinnati Association for the Blind and Visually Impaired, and I'll be reading the Washington Post. Today's September 29th, 2026. In tech news, Bill Gates warns of a billion deaths if AI goes wrong. Former Microsoft chief executive Bill Gates said artificial intelligence could be powerful enough to cause mass devastation for the human race, reflecting the tech mogul's recent shift to being worried about the technology's potential impacts. AI is certainly powerful enough to drive events that you know cause a billion deaths, Gates said on Sunday's edition of NBC's Meet the Press, in response to a question about whether the technology could end humanity. So even though it's pretty hard to get to 100%, there's never been a weapon as powerful as a combination of people with ill intent using the latest AI tools. Gates added that he welcomed the recent discussion within the tech industry about the potential dangers of AI. The problem is that the rest of the world is either discounting this or just thinking of this as a competition. Gates had historically been optimistic that AI would make the world a better place by fighting disease and improving people's lives. But in an essay in August, he said he now worried that AI would do more harm than good. "I'm surprised to feel this way," Gates told the Washington Post at the time. "I've never seen a problem that innovation can't solve." And in that same realm, Trump is selling an AI golden age as fears about perils spiral. After weeks of Washington being gripped by a new wave of fear about artificial intelligence going awry, the Trump administration will take a sharply different take Tuesday, seeking to convince a skeptical public that the nation is instead about to embark on a tech-powered golden age. President Trump will deliver a speech launching America.gov, a new portal for assessing public services, part of a day-long event featuring members of his cabinet and tech execs. AI company leaders are also set to meet with the president and House Speaker Mike Johnson. The events come at a pivotal moment for the technology. AI firms say their latest systems have become increasingly powerful, showing signs of being able to design their own more potent successors. But companies have struggled to keep control of the technology as rogue AI agents have hacked into company and government systems, and a roster of top industry figures have warned that the end result could be catastrophic for humanity. Last week, it was disclosed that the federal government itself had been a victim with a handful of websites probed by AI agents deployed by ChatGPT maker OpenAI. Yet even as the public's concerns have grown and Democrats in Congress have pressed for regulation, Trump has largely dismissed the risk, calling it a hoax. Tuesday's events are a chance for the administration to focus on the upsides of the technology, propelling a different narrative than the warnings introduced by company CEOs in recent weeks. AI's many boosters expect it will invigorate the economy, push the boundaries of science, and help cure diseases. But that message has found only limited traction with a public worried about job losses and rogue bots sowing chaos online. Johnson said Monday that his goal for the meeting is to find a balance. "We want to keep America's lead over China and all of our other competitors, but we want to make sure that it's being done in a safe way," Johnson said in an interview with Fox Business. "So a little oversight, a little transparency, I think would go a long way here." As the industry has tried to navigate those concerns, a private summit between tech CEOs, the president, and the speaker could be the most consequential part of the day, giving officials and executives a chance to discuss a common vision. Anthropic chief exec Dario Amodi led the industry this month in issuing a call to slow the pace of development to better focus on safety. But the idea has divided his peers and has not been endorsed by the White House. Amodi, who previously clashed with the administration over the use of his company's technology by the military, dined with the president late Sunday in their first one-on-one meeting. He's expected back at the White House Tuesday to attend the private meeting. Amodi will be joined by Jensen Huang, the chief exec of chipmaker NVIDIA, and Meta CEO Mark Zuckerberg, according to people familiar with their plans, who spoke on the condition of anonymity. Both have resisted calls for any coordinated slowdown, saying it is up to individual companies to ensure that their products are safe. Sundar Pichai, this chief exec of Google, is also expected to attend, according to a person familiar with his plans. Senate Majority Leader John Thune said Monday he would not attend, but will meet with some of the participants later in the week. Trump recently said he plans to name a new AI czar and create an AI force, although its role is unclear. The president made clear at the speech to the United Nations General Assembly last week that he wants to see the U.S. continue to race ahead, rebranding the technology as superintelligence. I'm not going to stifle growth of something that will be bigger than the Industrial Revolution. Fears about AI took on new urgency in Washington in early September when a researcher quit Anthropic and said the technology could bring about human extinction. Many lawmakers said they wanted to take action to impose guardrails, but Congress is set to leave ahead of the midterm elections without advancing any legislation. In the absence of formal federal leadership, OpenAI, Anthropic, and Google, the companies at the cutting edge, have discussed creating their own group to set standards for the industry. In the meantime, OpenAI said it was pausing training of its powerful systems until it was confident it had more safeguards in place, and also announced Monday it will cancel a planned model release because of safety concerns. The decision to pause training was announced Friday when the company also confirmed that its agents assessed information from the Census Bureau using a login found online and copied information from the Securities and Exchange Commission. Transluce, an AI research organization, said agents had also tried to hack into an Education Department civil rights website. People want to know AI is being developed safely, and that starts with what companies like ours do ourselves, said OpenAI spokesperson Drew Pusateri, adding that the company will resume training only when we are confident that we have additional safeguards in place. But on Monday, Florida Attorney General James Othmeyer asked a court to step in and force the company to pause development work in a sign of how Republicans are split on their approach to the technology. Othmeyer, whose office has sued OpenAI, alleging it has put children at risk, said he was inviting company chief exec Sam Altman to join his request. If he will not, we ask the court to do what OpenAI will not do for itself, protect Florida families, Othmeyer said in a video posted Monday to social media. And in political news, $10 for a gallon of gas has red Alaska thinking about a Democratic senator. Bethel, Alaska, in this remote city in the Yukon-Kuskokwim Delta, a pound of tomatoes costs nearly $7. Milk, when it's available, is more than $13 a gallon. Almost all residents hunt or fish to feed themselves. Otherwise, they'd go hungry. The cost of groceries is just too high. Gas currently is $10 a gallon. It's delivered during one small window each year by barge when the river water thaws. If the price is high when the gas arrives, it has been this year due to the war in Iran. Tough luck. That's the price you're set with, said Nikolai Joke, a 42-year-old Bethel resident, on a recent blustery afternoon. We're already spread thin, and you just get spread even more thin. Few places feel the national concerns over affordability more acutely than Alaska. Though the state is usually red, Democrats believe frustration over high prices in the Trump administration will help them flip Alaska, a key state, in their quest for control of the Senate. Former Congresswoman Mary Peltola, a Democrat, is tying her opponent, incumbent Dan Sullivan, to Republican policies that she said is making the cost of living worse. Cuts to public radio, cuts to VA benefits, cuts to SNAP, Peltola said at a recent campaign event in Anchorage. It's like reverse Robin Hood. Sullivan, who has been in the Senate since 2015, asserts he has a record of delivering the federal support Alaska residents rely on for their everyday life, from pandemic assistance to policies that protect the state's fisheries. He has cast Peltola as someone who accomplished little during her time in Congress and who won't have the same success he has had bringing federal funds home. In two terms in Congress, she did not have one bill signed into law. I had 63 signed into laws in two terms, Sullivan said during a candidate forum in Kodiak. The Alaska race has turned the normally collaborative political culture of Alaska on its head as the two candidates who once worked closely together representing the state engage in a fierce battle over what is more important to Alaskans, electing someone who promises to buck the White House and make life more affordable, or a senator who has used his ties to national Republicans to bring home federal aid. Alaska's remoteness, weather, vast size, and diffuse population mean federal programs can often be a matter of life or death. Medicaid pays for patients in rural Alaska to fly to major cities to see specialists, for instance, while public radio provides weather updates that determine whether it's safe to travel or fish. Peltola is a native of Bethel and the surrounding villages, an area where the indigenous Yupik culture runs deep, and close collaboration is necessary to survive the harsh elements. In town, Yupik English, Korean, and Albanian can easily be heard in the same room. All residents learn to fish and hunt together. Joe Kay, who has voted Republican in the past, said he appreciated Peltola's background as a former working fisherman who understood the challenges facing rural Alaska. Being able to see our values, our way of life, those things are invaluable, Joe Kay said. There's only so much education that you can do for people that don't know about rural Alaska. Democrats are optimistic that the economic environment and Peltola's past electoral successes in Alaska will help her candidacy, but they still face several challenges in defeating Sullivan. Alaska elected Trump in 2024 by more than 13 percentage points, and Alaskans often react with hostility to national Democrats, seeing them as against oil and gas development. Fossil fuel revenues fund a major share of the state's budget, depending on the price of oil on the global market. Last week, the New York Times reported Peltola fostered a hostile work environment while in Congress and during her Senate campaign, one that included the use of homophobic and ableist slurs. In a statement, Peltola spokesman Harry Child acknowledged that she used inappropriate language while grieving her husband and mother who died within months of each other in 2023, but said Peltola treats her staff with respect. Growing up in rural Alaska, language is rough, said Jim Lotzfeldt, an Alaska strategist who has supported both Republican and Democratic campaigns. He is working with super PACs backing Peltola this year. Sullivan has repeatedly questioned Peltola's ability to deliver. Peltola missed more than 18% of votes in the U.S. House and was the 10th most absent member that Congress. After leaving the House, she worked for the lobbying and legal firm Holland & Hart, earning more than $340,000, but failed to bring in any clients, according to two people familiar with her performance. Peltola's allies have pushed back on criticism of her missed votes in Congress, noting past Alaska lawmakers also missed more votes than average due to their long commute to D.C. And the Senate passes a sweeping college sports bill. Here's what it would change. A sweeping bill that aims to remake college sports and impose order on a system transformed by athlete payments, frequent transfers, and years of litigation cleared a major hurdle Monday night, passing the Senate with bipartisan support. The Senate approved the Protect College Sports Act by a vote of 77-22. The bill now heads to the House, which is divided over how Congress should intervene in college athletics and is not expected to return to Washington until after the November election. Sponsored by Senator Ted Cruz and Maria Cantwell, the bill would establish national rules governing so-called name, image, and likeness payments to athletes, revenue sharing, transfers, and eligibility. It would also create federal health, medical, and academic protections for athletes while giving the NCAA conferences and schools limited protection from antitrust lawsuits when enforcing the new rules. This bill puts an end to the chaos plaguing college athletics, Cruz said on the Senate floor Monday, adding, the system we have today is not sustainable, plain, and simple. Senator Cory Booker made an impassioned plea to postpone the vote, citing the impact on athletes, especially black athletes, and saying the Senate should focus on more pressing issues. Is this really what we should be spending our time on? I beg my colleagues not to do this. It's wrong. Stakeholders across the college sports landscape have been calling for reform, but there has been little agreement over what it should look like or who should hold the power. Lawmakers have introduced numerous proposals in recent years, but none advanced this far. The Protect College Sports Act is the first comprehensive college sports bill to receive a full floor vote in either chamber of Congress. For years, the NCAA was adamant that Congress should stay out of college sports. That changed as state laws and court rulings knocked big pieces out of this rule. After losing in court again and again, the organization began lobbying lawmakers for a nationwide framework of rules and enough legal cover to enforce them without being sued. Since 2021, when a Supreme Court ruling and a wave of new state laws opened the door for college athletes to get paid, a patchwork of rules has governed their endorsement deals, creating a system that is at once difficult to understand and easy to exploit. Under this bill, federal law would, for the first time, explicitly protect athletes' right to profit from their personal brands and recognize their right to receive and share of a share of athletic department revenue. The bill would keep the system created by the House versus NCAA settlement, a 2025 legal deal that allowed schools to begin paying athletes directly, sharing millions of dollars a year with them. The settlement limits how much each school can pay. The bill would let schools go over that limit through a separate fund meant to keep current players from leaving, with extra room if some of the money goes to athletes in women's, Olympic, and other sports that don't bring in much revenue. Athletes could continue signing outside NIL deals, but the agreements, which run the gamut from minuscule marketing deals to million-dollar contracts, would have to serve a legitimate commercial purpose and reflect on an athlete's market value. Schools, boosters, and NIL collectives could not use purported endorsement deals to disguise recruiting inducements, as happens routinely now. Deals worth more than $600 would have to be reported, and agents' fees would be capped at 5%. The legislation would also create national transfer and eligibility rules. Division I and II athletes generally would have 5 calendar years to compete. They could transfer once without losing eligibility. The second transfer ordinarily would require them to sit out a season, with expectations for such circumstances as a coaching change, the elimination of a sport, or sexual harassment. Schools could not reduce or revoke scholarships because of poor performance, injury, or roster decisions. Division I athletes would receive coverage for out-of-pocket medical costs related to their sport for 5 years after their final competition, and former athletes generally would have 10 years to return to school and complete their degrees with scholarship support. The bill would also establish national standards for concussions, heat illness, abuse, and other health and safety issues. Opponents' central concern is the legal protection the bill provides to the institutions that would enforce its rules. Athletes have spent years suing the NCAA and schools, arguing that limits on their pay and movement amount to illegal collusion, and many of the biggest changes in college sports have come out of those cases. The bill would block athletes from suing the NCAA, conferences, and schools for enforcing its rules on revenue sharing, NIL, eligibility, and transfers. It also would override state laws covering many of those areas. And in national news, homelessness stubbornly persists even as U.S. cities spend more time to end it. And there is, more to end it. There's a picture here in Phoenix with literally, it looks like 100 tents side by side under a highway overpass. The 200 multicolored tents are set up in rows, each pitched inside a 10 by 10 foot square, spaced less than an arm's length from the next. It costs Phoenix about $6.5 million annually, $27,000 per structure to operate the safe outdoor space site, including providing meals, showers, security, and an air-conditioned recreation room for 300 people, some of whom come from outside the city. The space is an example of how Phoenix and nearly a dozen other U.S. cities have sharply increased funding on homelessness in recent years, a Washington Post review found. The site was created around the same time Phoenix and other cities were clearing unsanctioned tent encampments after the U.S. Supreme Court and other courts ruled that officials could ban homeless people from sleeping outside. Phoenix leaders say boosting homeless spending, which grew roughly fivefold between 2020 and 2025, helps keep people off the streets. Despite the increased spending, homelessness has continued to rise in Phoenix and nationwide, with the U.S. homeless population reaching 745,000 last year, according to the Department of Housing and Urban Development, up from 580,000 in 2020. Phoenix's homeless population rose more slowly, from 6,900 in 2021 to 7,330 last year. Residents here described how quickly life's obstacles, illness, family disputes, evictions can push someone into homelessness. And once they're on the streets or in a shelter, the nation's affordable housing crisis makes it harder than ever to find a home. The Post reviewed the budgets of 12 U.S. cities with large homeless populations and found a 75% jump in spending on homeless services over the past 5 years, on top of millions in capital projects fueled by the Biden administration's pandemic-era American Rescue Plan. The increases have fueled debate over whether cities are spending effectively, with conservatives, including some Trump administration officials, arguing that money devoted to shelters would be better spent on psychiatric care, substance use treatment, and other efforts aimed at the root cause of homelessness. Homelessness advocates say the money spent on shelters is saving countless lives by shielding people from heat, cold, and filth, but the advocates believe even more needs to be done to keep people in their homes while also broadening access to job training and social service programs. There is a hole in the ship, and we are bailing it as fast as we can, but no one is patching the hole, said Tom Murphy, a vice president at the National Alliance to End Homelessness. Until we're making investments to actually keep people in their homes, it's incomplete to simply analyze how much we are spending on people already homeless. Devin Kurtz, director of public safety policy at the Sicaro Institute, a conservative think tank that is helping shape the Trump administration's response, said leaders are spending money on the wrong interventions. Cities should prioritize treatment for drug addiction and mental health issues and criminal justice interventions, he said. All of this is a perfect storm that has led to us incinerating several billion dollars, all the while we're seeing the human suffering get much worse. When Justin Tellis started living in a tent at Phoenix's safe outdoor space, he expected his stay to be brief. 18 months later, he's still there. Tellis, 22, has epilepsy and uses a wheelchair. He's been homeless since aging out of the foster care system at 18 and is one of many people at the site with health problems. Tellis says it sometimes feels like the nation's social safety net programs have let him down. Medicaid covers his medical bills, but Tellis said he has twice been denied Social Security disability benefits due to the insufficient documentation about his medical condition. I keep trying to get it, but I can't get enough info from them. He wonders whether the money being spent to operate the site could be used to help people in other ways. The tents are hot. A metal overhang blocks some of the worst effects of Arizona's sweltering heat, but the thin layer of artificial turf below does little to cool the ground. There's little privacy, and others in the outdoor space can be rowdy. Tellis says he wants more assistance finding permanent housing, but still appreciates having a tent. Sometimes it's uncomfortable, but we learn to suck it up. Amy Schwalbender, executive director of Keys to Change, a homeless services provider, said Phoenix has been behind on housing for a long time. We don't have enough of anything. I just wish that we could do a work program, too, because I'm wondering how many of these people could actually be physically able to work, and they don't do it. So I just don't understand some of it. Arizona's historically conservative anti-tax politics have limited tax revenue and the support for the public housing investments made by some other large cities. Phoenix public housing programs serve about 35,000 people, less than half the number served in similarly sized Philadelphia, and it goes on from there. And in national security news, Tennessee to execute a woman for the first time in over 200 years. A Tennessee woman scheduled to be executed Wednesday for a brutal killing she helped carry out as an 18-year-old would become the first woman put to death by the state in more than 200 years. While multiple courts have upheld Krista Pike's death sentence, her looming execution date has sparked a push by advocates for women and criminal justice reform to appeal to Tennessee Governor Bill Lee to spare her life. They argue Pike's age at the time of the crime and the extensive physical and sexual abuse she suffered as a child and teen should be a factor in the severity of her punishment. On Monday, Lee extinguished those final pleas, rejecting a 226-page clemency petition filed by her attorneys. After deliberate consideration of Krista Gayle Pike's request for clemency and after a thorough review of the case, I'm upholding the sentence of the state of Tennessee and do not plan to intervene, Lee said in a statement to media outlets. In January 1995, Pike and two other teens, her boyfriend and another girl, lured Colleen Slemmer into the woods in Knoxville where they tortured and killed her. The teenagers knew each other through the Knoxville Job Corps, and prosecutors argued that Pike believed Slemmer was interested in her boyfriend. Of the three teens present for the killing, Pike was the only one to be capitally charged. The boyfriend, Tadarrell Shipp, was ineligible for a death sentence because he was 17. He was sentenced to life in prison and is now eligible for parole. The other teen girl, Shadola Peterson, testified against Pike and Shipp and received probation. If her execution is carried out as scheduled at Riverbend Maximum Security Institution in Nashville, Pike will be the first person executed for a crime committed at age 18 in modern death penalty history, according to the Death Penalty Information Center, and the 19th woman executed in the U.S. since the death penalty was reinstated in 1976. Pike has nearly exhausted her legal appeals, with the Tennessee Supreme Court denying her motion for a state of execution last week. A separate appeal is pending before the U.S. Supreme Court. Pike's attorneys did not respond to a request for comment. The Washington Post could not reach Slemmer's mother, Mae Martinez, who has told local media that she and her husband plan to travel from Florida to Tennessee to witness Pike's execution. And in well and being news, brain matters. Long flu can linger for months. Here's how to reduce your risk. Flu season is upon us and millions will catch the virus. So I was at a wedding last week, and of the 20 people I knew there, 16 got the flu. Last year, at least 32 million Americans got flu, leading to almost 400,000 hospitalizations and at least 24,000 deaths. But a bout of flu doesn't always end after the coughing, fever, and runny nose. Some people may develop long flu, with persistent symptoms affecting not only the respiratory system, where the influenza virus strikes, but other body organs, including the brain. A large 2024 study published in the journal The Lancet Infectious Diseases found that the long-lasting health consequences of flu eclipse by a large degree the symptoms when you first catch it, said Ziad Al-Ali, a senior clinical epidemiologist at Washington University in St. Louis and co-author of the study. Before the pandemic and the rise of long COVID, most people, including doctors like Al-Ali, believed that getting the flu meant being out of commission for a few weeks at most. But looking at what happens after the flu in their own data, it was eye-opening. In the study, Al-Ali and his colleagues analyzed medical records of over 80,000 people hospitalized for COVID and over 10,000 people hospitalized for the seasonal flu. The researchers found that people in both groups still reported health problems up to 18 months after their infection. Long flu is particularly hard on the lungs compared with COVID and was associated with a larger increase in risk of chest pain, rapid heart rate, cough, low blood oxygen, shortness of breath, and type 1 diabetes. Viral infections like COVID and the flu can increase the risk of autoimmune diseases like type 1 diabetes in both adults and children. While not as severe on the other organ systems as long COVID, the long-term effects of flu still outweighed its short-term harms on almost every organ system evaluated, including the brain, heart, and kidney. Like long COVID, which is estimated to affect up to 1 in 6 people who get the coronavirus, long flu also has notable psychiatric and neurological impacts. Mental health diagnosis affected 59 out of 100 people, while neurological symptoms, such as cognitive impairment, memory problems, and sleepiness, affected more than half of the people in the Lancet Infectious Disease Study. We don't know how prevalent long flu is because it's an emerging area of research, though Al-Ali suspected about 3-5% of people who get the flu may develop long-term symptoms, given the data he's collected. But history shows pneumonia like long flu and long COVID are not new. There have been multiple flu pandemics that caused a wave of chronic illness and disability. During and after the 1918 flu pandemic, people complained of symptoms that sounded similar to the brain fog associated with long COVID, including lethargy, forgetfulness, and hazy thinking. Years after, there was a rise in Parkinson-like symptoms tied to the flu, as well as a coinciding epidemic of sleeping sickness or encephalitis lethargica, which could cause extreme sleepiness and movement difficulties and may have been linked to the flu. Similar long-lasting symptoms known as post-acute infection syndromes followed in the wake of other illnesses, such as respiratory viruses, SARS, and Middle Eastern Respiratory Syndrome, MERS, and Ebola, Lyme disease, and dengue. The more we understand what acute infections are doing, the more we understand their long-term consequences. It sort of eats something. It may eat some functional reserve. Many influenza virus strains, including the common seasonal strains, as well as the one behind the pandemic of 1918, don't usually directly infect the nervous system or brain, but there is a growing evidence that the immune response plays a role in the infection's long-lasting effects. Researchers show that the immune system responds to infections by releasing inflammatory cytokines in the blood and which can permeate into the brain. These cytokines have a very big effect on the function of the other organs, especially the brain, because they can activate the immune cells in the brain, and this can lead to some neuronal damage, said Shirin Hosseini, a researcher in the Technical University of Braunschweig's Department of Cellular Neurobiology, who studies the consequences of viral infections on the nervous system. Hosseini and her colleagues have reported ways that influenza viruses can induce long-term neurological effects back in 2018, but it was only with the arrival of the coronavirus pandemic that the research got noticed. After long COVID, the citation of my paper suddenly increased because they say that, yes, these respiratory infections can lead to the long-term effects on the nervous system. And in climate news, why you should repair your phone but replace your dishwasher. Buy a gasoline car tomorrow, junk it. Then buy a new electric vehicle and drive it for a decade. You would still do less harm to the climate than if you'd kept driving that gas car for 10 years. That finding, published in the peer-reviewed journal Science in August, reveals a truth that's blowing up old intuitions about how long to keep our machines. The efficiency of new electric technology is virtually unbeatable. Understanding how this works will help you make the smartest choices about which products to repair or replace for your wallet and the planet. Elliot Campbell, a professor of environmental studies at the University of California at Santa Cruz, and his colleague Roland Geyer analyzed thousands of data points from the transportation sector to model lifetime vehicle emissions. No matter how they slice the data, emissions for the EVs were lower than for gasoline vehicles, even after junking a brand new gas vehicle, in 92% of the scenarios combining different models, electric grids, and battery types. This is crazy, especially for me. Growing up fixing and repairing things, said, Campbell. He once repaired a Volvo station wagon with 300,000 miles on it so he could drive it for a few more years. The notion that you could take a brand new, complicated piece of equipment, drive it across the street, and scrap it immediately and still be doing something good for the environment, that to me is shocking. The reason is basic physics. Machines demand energy at two stages of their lives, when they're being manufactured and when they're being used. Manufacturing appears massive. Mining, refining, factories, and transport do take energy. But over time, even the biggest conventional machines, especially those, in fact, consume far more in fuel and thus generate more emissions than what's required to make them. This isn't just true for cars. Home appliances are the same. Dishwashers, laptops, phones, washing machines, and others that demand energy obey the same principle. So when should you retire your car or appliance, and when should you keep it alive on duct tape and borrowed time? The results were not what I expected. Here's how to decide when to trash a machine in your life and when to fix it. For years, it was sound advice for your bank account and the environment to run things until they died. Brave souls have been known to nurse a refrigerator, or ice box as they were known at the time, past its 80th birthday. For cars, 18 years was seen as an optimal lifetime to save money, energy, and resources. I took such advice to heart. My first car, a used black Chevy Blazer I shared with my sister in high school, survived every mishap until it was T-boned by a double-decker bus. Nearly two decades later, following a succession of motorcycles, scooters, and bikes, my next car was a used purple Honda Fit named Blackberry, still humming more than a decade after leaving the factory. It wasn't until my family refused to fit into the Fit that I bought my first new car, an electric Hyundai Ioniq 5, which I fully intend to one day give to my kids, currently age 1 and 4. Without running the numbers, it turns out I picked the path of least emissions. Driving the old internal combustion engines into the ground made sense when they improved only incrementally over time. They are now the largest source of greenhouse gas emissions in the U.S. Today, we are making quantum leaps in driving efficiency. So our strategy should change. When you burn a gallon of gasoline in a car, roughly 70% of the energy is wasted by the engine, primarily as heat. Only 16 to 25% moves the wheels. By contrast, 90% of the electricity in an EV propels the vehicle in part thanks to regenerative braking. Even when manufacturing is more carbon intensive, as it is for battery electric vehicles, this tends to wash out because the vast majority of the vehicle's lifetime emissions are from fuel. The contest between a new EV and a new car is not close. CAML estimates that replacing a brand new fleet average gas vehicle with a battery electric vehicle the day you drive it off the lot would still yield about a 56% net reduction in lifetime carbon emissions. With a carbon payback period of around 3 years, the earlier you swap, the bigger the benefit. Okay, let's keep going. Fix or repair. The simple ratio to know is how much energy is required to build something versus that needed to run it over its lifetime. Armed with that knowledge, you can quickly see where the biggest potential savings lie for you in the environment. For consumer electronics and other smaller devices that sip energy, keeping, repairing, and extending the life of your kit makes the most sense. Most emissions for a smartphone or tablet come from manufacturing. At the opposite end of the spectrum, larger appliances, dishwashers, refrigerators, vacuum cleaners, consume almost all their energy during usage. How often something is used matters enormously. Even a small difference in the ratio compounds over the lifetime of a heavily used machine. I would focus on the edges. He recently decided to replace his daughter's laptop screen to keep it running and is fixing his broken Instant Pot. That's a pretty clear and coherent story. Your usage of a machine can flip the general advice on its head. A dishwasher you barely use doesn't make sense to replace, despite more than 90% of its lifetime emissions coming from energy. Similarly, a television's average emissions are roughly split between use and manufacturing, but if it's always on, it tips the scales toward buying a more energy-efficient model, especially on a cleaner grid. And it goes on from there. And in higher education news, Cornell rape allegations prompt prosecutor to reopen criminal investigation. New York State prosecutors have reopened an investigation into an alleged rape at Cornell University in 2024 after a civil lawsuit filed earlier this month drew national attention. Tompkins County District Attorney Matthew Von Houten confirmed Monday that he had begun the process of pursuing criminal charges against seven alleged perpetrators and would present the case to a grand jury. In a lengthy statement, that in part sought to explain why his office had not pursued charges earlier, Van Houten said that the accuser identified in the civil lawsuit only as a Jane Doe did not allege in her sworn statement to police in 2024 that she was drugged against her will or gang raped. On the contrary, Jane Doe's statements described her participation in drug use and sexual conduct as voluntary, conscious, and consensual. My office obviously did not and could not have based our November 2024 decision on the allegations in a civil lawsuit that would not be filed until nearly 2 years later. Van Houten said he also recognized the reality that it can take years of therapy and healing for victims of sexual assaults to fully process and understand what happened to them. The allegations in the lawsuit sparked outrage at the district attorney and the Ivy League university, and renewed attention to the problem of sexual assault on college campuses. In less than a day, an online petition created by a Cornell graduate in support of Doe has received more than 1,400 digital signatures. It pledges to withhold donations to the school until there is accountability for administrators, transparency into investigations, and public apology and policy changes. Earlier this month, Doe filed the civil lawsuit against Cornell University and seven members of the Chi Phi fraternity, among others, alleging that she was the victim of a gang rape at the fraternity house when she was incapable of consent. The complaint contends that Doe, then a 20-year-old student at Cornell, was plied with alcohol and drugs to the point of intoxication at the fraternity house, then sexually assaulted and raped by members of the fraternity. It also alleges that the house mother employed the sorority, where Doe lived, observed her in an intoxicated state and nevertheless took her to a bar in downtown Ithaca, where Doe was served more alcohol despite not being of legal drinking age. About 11 p.m. on October 19, 2024, she left another bar and went to the Ki-Fi house to hang out with a friend, according to the complaint. It states that she was visibly intoxicated after consuming the equivalent of 10 drinks in 3 hours and that her friend handed her a beer. The complaint alleges that he and another member of the fraternity pressured her into ingesting ketamine, marijuana, and liquor. It contends that two men assaulted her and that one of them later sent a Snapchat message to fraternity members, effectively inviting them to join in the assault, and several did. The 101-page complaint includes graphic details about an alleged assault that lasted for hours. Doe reported what had happened to campus police on November 8, 2024, according to the complaint, and the fraternity chapter and seven students were placed on temporary suspension that day. The lawsuit brings multiple claims, including sexual assault and battery, and seeks trial to determine damages. A leader of Ki-Fi did not immediately respond to a request for comment Monday. And Lindsay Clancy is back in court Tuesday after her case ended in a mistrial. Legal proceedings resume today for Lindsay Clancy, the Massachusetts mother who strangled her three children to death in 2023. Clancy's trial ended without a verdict in early September after jurors were unable to reach a unanimous decision about whether she should be held criminally responsible for the killings. The judge eventually declared a mistrial. Prosecutors Clancy and her legal team are expected to appear before Judge William Sullivan at 9 a.m. to determine how the case will move forward. The most pressing question is whether the prosecution will seek to retry Clancy. Plymouth County District Attorney Timothy Cruz said on September 4th that he would make the decision shortly. But more than 3 weeks later, the DA's office has yet to announce a decision. Cruz could choose to retry Clancy on the same charges, but Margaret McLean, a former Massachusetts prosecutor, said it's possible Cruz could opt to try Clancy again under a different charge. There's two things. He wants to seek justice for those three kids, but he also doesn't want to see another mistrial. So maybe what he can do is drop the first-degree murder charges down to possibly manslaughter, and then maybe Lindsay Clancy will elect to have a trial before a judge. The district attorney's office could also decide against trying the case again, though legal experts have previously told the Washington Post they view this as unlikely. The prosecutors are expected to announce how they wish to proceed during today's hearing. And we need some good news, right? In The Optimist, the Nor'easter disrupted their wedding. Hundreds of strangers came to help. Kimberly Lappard and Jaden Sink spent a year planning and saving for their dream wedding on North Carolina's Outer Banks. They wanted to get married on the beach. But just before the big day, September 25th on Hatteras Island, the Nor'easter cut off road access to the island, prompting officials to declare a state of emergency. The couple made it to the island, but most of their 45 guests did not. Their vendors, music, cake, officiant, photographer began canceling one by one. It wasn't just disappointing, said Sink. It was defeating. The couple, who live in Roanoke, had been monitoring the weather since the week prior and knew serious rain was in the forecast. However, they had an indoor backup plan, so they were not too worried. We always hear there are supposed to be terrible storms, but often it ends up not being too much of anything. In this case, though, it was worse than they thought possible. You set a goal for something and you spend all your time, all your money. Every single thing you do is to fund this goal. We got here and we're excited to have it, and then boom. The couple looked into chartering a boat to transport their guests, but realized that conditions were too dangerous, so they decided to make the most of a bad situation. They planned to dress in their wedding outfits and take photos with their own camera. It would just have been a really expensive photo shoot. Then LaPrade had an idea. Let's just invite the whole island. Why not? It started as a joke, but then they thought about it more seriously. Sing's friend, one of the few guests who made it to the island before access was blocked, started posting in local Facebook groups, inviting strangers to the wedding. In less than 20 minutes, hundreds of people said they would attend, and dozens offered to help with food, cake, photography, music, and more. The couple were floored. We thought maybe 20 or 30 people would show up. We didn't think it would go viral. The couple initially planned to host their 45-person wedding at the beachfront property.

0: This service is intended solely for individuals who cannot read conventional print due to a disability. Ineligible listeners risk infringing on copyright laws, and KPBS Radio Reading Service is not responsible for any violations that may occur. Our service may not be redistributed without our written consent. If you agree to these conditions, please continue listening.
1: It was a long way. Everybody showed up. We made it happen. Restaurants and caterers donated food, and people brought multiple wedding cakes. Three photographers came, plus a DJ and a florist, all of whom gave their services for free. 24 hours ago, we were all strangers, Saunders said while officiating. Now, we're not. The couple estimated that they had between 500 and 800 people attend their wedding. About 460 strangers signed their guest book. The people on this island have definitely restored our faith in humanity, said LaPrade, who grew up going on family vacations to Hatteras. Gwyneth Earhart, a wedding photographer from Luray, Virginia, was vacationing on the island when she saw a Facebook post about the wedding. She decided to show up and take photos. I just felt really bad for their situation, knowing how special a wedding is, and then just these extreme circumstances. I felt like it would have been a waste for me not to at least try to do something for them. Earhart said everyone at the wedding was smiling. Very pretty photos. And the Nor'easter uncovers a shipwreck remnant on Nantucket. I saw a picture of this yesterday. The Nor'easter that battered the East Coast over the weekend unearthed a fragment of maritime history on the small Massachusetts island of Nantucket. It washed ashore a new piece of a shipwreck, which historians say is probably the wooden three-masted schooner Warren Sawyer that was built in 1869 and wrecked on the island on December 22, 1884. The ship was built to serve as the 19th century version of an 18-wheeler and was on its way to Boston from New Orleans, carrying over 1,115 bales of cotton and 28 tons of scrap iron, said David Robinson, director and chief archaeologist of the Massachusetts Board of Underwater Archaeological Resources. Footage from the local outlet Nantucket Current shows an array of decaying wooden planks and frames covered in nails being battered by the waves. Other fragments of the boat were found in the same area in 2022 and 23. With a sharp crash, a large portion of the weather quarter gives way before the blow of huge seas, exposing the interior of the craft to the merciless billows. A January 1885 issue of the local newspaper The Inquirer and Mirror reported. Nantucket has been dubbed a historical graveyard of the Atlantic. Hundreds of ships passed by the small island daily in the 19th century, and storms and shoals caused 700 shipwrecks in the waters surrounding the island, according to the Nantucket Shipwreck and Life-Saving Museum. And Pope Leo leans into statesman role, urging peace in an era of renewed war. Metz, France. Pope Leo capped a four-day trip to France in the intellectual birthplace of the European Union, heralding its success at tearing down walls that were dividing it and leaning into his role not only as spiritual leader of 1.4 billion Catholics, but also as an increasingly influential statesman. In back-to-back addresses delivered symbolically in a conference center named Robert Schuman, the late French foreign minister, who was a founding father of the EU and now a candidate for Catholic sainthood, Leo struck what had become his trademark, a balanced tone on hot-button issues such as migration that seemed to leave interpretation to the beholder. He was less equivocal on religious freedom, the importance of international law, and multilateralism, and his deep distaste for invoking God's name for the purpose of war. Leo spoke in a part of Europe near the once violently disputed border with Germany, where Schuman championed continental integration as a binder of lasting peace. Without naming Ukraine, Leo spoke of renewed war in Europe and called for courage in negotiation and to be willing to give up some positions for the greater good of peace. Invited to clarify his answer during a news conference on his flight back to Rome, he did not offer specifics. At a time when President Trump has pressed NATO allies into ramping up military spending, Leo acknowledged that the search for peace in Europe, as throughout the world, must not be confused with the naive form of pacifism. But he also warned against the illusion that rearmament is the answer. Rearmament. During tours of

Africa and Spain in April and June, Leo, who initially seemed uneasy with fame, emerged as a confident and emotive spiritual leader capable of moving throngs. During his trip to secular France, the U.S.-born Pope did just that in Paris, including drawing 800,000 faithful for an outdoor mass on Saturday, the largest crowd in the capital since France's World Cup victory in 2018. The night before, Leo, the 71-year-old leader of a two-millennia-old faith, managed to easily pack a stadium with 80,000 roaring young people. Yet more than on some of his other trips, a different pope was also on display in France. Leo as an emerging elder statesman. We're now dealing with a pope I'd describe more as a diplomat, said Claude D'Argent, a Paris-based expert on religion and politics. Leo is also being seen by some as the pope that many believe the cardinals who elected him had hoped for, a plain-talking Chicago-born counterweight in an era of unbridled American power. In April, when Trump openly criticized the pope as weak on crime and terrible for foreign policy, Leo appeared unbowed, saying he had no fear, but he has since sought to lower the tone and refrain from fanning the flames of a feud with the White House. Instead, he has taken to challenging the notion of might is right and offering an alternative world where kindness, generosity, and above all, human dignity holds sway. He calls it our common humanity. Days after Trump skewered the United Nations and spoke of victors taking spoils, Leo addressed UNESCO, the UN cultural agency in Paris, to rousing applause. He spoke of the horror of war and the glory of peace. He reiterated the risk of artificial intelligence, as he did in his first major encyclical, raising red flags at a time when Trump has defended breakneck advances in the technology. On his trip back to Rome, Leo said he wasn't in a panic mode about AI, but without mentioning Trump by name, he pushed back against those who have dismissed its risks. At a time when Venezuela is under the thumb of Washington and Moscow is waging war in Ukraine, Leo condemned the quest for domination and the rise of modern neo-colonies of powerful nations. In France, where nationalist Marine Le Pen is polling first in next year's presidential election, Leo warned of creeping authoritarianism in the free world. In reference to a question on the growth of political extremism in Germany during the in-flight news conference while returning home, Leo took aim at those on the far right who he said wield hatred in the name of religion. And secretive group's latest anti-Trump artwork placed in D.C. and Greenland. The mysterious art collective responsible for more than a dozen installations mocking Trump and his administration over the past 2 years struck again on the National Mall in Washington on Monday morning, this time with an international twist. The group Secret Handshake created Operation Epic Furious, Nuke 'Em All, a satirical video game playable on three video game cabinets placed under the dome of D.C.'s World War I Memorial near the under-repair Lincoln Memorial reflecting pool. I don't know how these guys avoided the cameras. The game, according to a news release sent by Secret Handshake, turns all of Trump's latest Greenland ambitions into an unhinged Arctic adventure. Nuuk, a city of about 20,000 people, is the capital of Greenland, an autonomous territory of Denmark. In the game, the group says, the president battles unthinkable evils, likely fully vaccinated children, woke yetis, and the happiest people on earth, the Danish. All the while, the player's greatest challenge is trying to keep President Trump from falling back asleep. White House spokesman Anna Kelly responded to the installation in an email Monday. These untalented artists should stick to their ugly art and refrain from weighing in on foreign policy, which they clearly know nothing about, she wrote. A fourth video game cabinet for Operation Epic Furious, Nuke 'Em All, appears to have been placed in Nuuk over the weekend. It's N-U-U-K, according to photos posted on Secret Handshake's Instagram account. The photos show a console on a hillside overlooking the coastal town. Representatives of Greenland's government in Washington declined to comment on the installation, and there's a picture of it here overlooking the water on a big rock in Greenland. The four video game consoles take aim at positions held by the Trump administration regard
to the U.S.'s relationship with Greenland. They are decorated with cartoon images of Trump, as well as Vance, Hegseth, Patel, and Health and Human Service Secretary Robert F. Kennedy Jr. There are also images of cartoon penguins wearing ammunition belts and American flag patches, and a map of Greenland with made-up names and a large section of it labeled Future Golf Course. Numerous quotes attributed to Trump adorn the consoles, including, "That's our territory. All we're asking for is to get Greenland, and we need Greenland very badly. One way or the other, we're going to get it." On Monday morning, a few visitors happened upon the video games. Shanantha Telumbura, 62, and his wife, tourists from Australia who were spending their first day in Washington, said they were surprised to see the installations in a public setting. "I think it's very interesting, and it signifies freedom of expression," Telumbura said. "It's important that ordinary people are allowed to express their opinions. The message the work delivered," he said, "was necessary. We're headed toward a problematic time, especially with the possibility of nuclear war." Secret handshake members have declined in phone interviews with the Washington Post to provide any identifying information. The group has previously placed installations and artwork critical of Trump at locations across Washington. They include a statue of Trump and Jeffrey Epstein holding hands, a mock tribute to Trump from the world's authoritarian leaders, and a reproduction of the desk of former House Speaker Nancy Pelosi with a pile of fake excrement on it that ridiculed the January 6, 2021 rioters who sought to overturn the 2020 election. In May, the group installed its first video game project, a playable game titled Operation Epic Furious, Straight to Hell, targeting the war with Iran. And I always have to end with silly jokes, because what the heck? The news sometimes is a little depressing. How does an elephant get out of a tree? It sits on a leaf and waits till autumn. What did autumn say to summer? Make like a tree and leave. Ooh. Why do trees hate going back to school in the fall? Because they're easily stumped. Oh, boy. And what do you get when you drop a pumpkin? Squash. Why do birds fly south in the fall? Because it's too far to walk. And how do trees get online? They just log in. Oh, boy. That's so bad. It's good. Hope you all have a wonderful week, and I'll be back next week. Take care.

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1: Welcome to the reading of the New York Times for Monday, September 28, 2026. As a reminder, Radio Eye is a reading service intended for people who are blind or have other disabilities that make it difficult to read printed material. Your reader for today is Mary Fullington. As always, we will start today's reading with the Merriam-Webster word of the day, which is fungible. Fungible is an adjective spelled F-U-N-G-I-B-L-E. Fungible describes things such as currency, goods, and commodities that can be exchanged for something else of the same kind or value. In broader usage, fungible can also mean interchangeable, as well as readily changeable to adapt to new situations. Here are some examples. A dollar bill is considered fungible because it can easily and acceptably be traded for 10 dimes, 4 quarters, 20 nickels, or 100 pennies, as well as any other dollar bill. Since fruits and vegetables are regarded as fungible in this diet, you are allowed a total of 5 servings of either or both. Some baseball team managers set their batting orders in stone, while others prefer to keep their lineups fungible to respond to the strength or weaknesses of different opposing pitchers. And finally, from Becca Bratcher in Forbes magazine on August 12, 2025, quote, Bitcoin is regulated differently from securities such as stocks and bonds. It's treated as a tradable, fungible asset whose value is determined by global supply and demand. The Merriam-Webster word of the day for September 28, 2026 is the adjective fungible. Now we will read the front page headlines from today's print edition of the New York Times. A quiet ice surge that unfolded everywhere all at once this summer. A review of dozens of incidents caught on camera sheds new light on a largely invisible crackdown. The White House claim of finding $250 billion in fraud uses questionable numbers. How a labor union bested the political establishment in New York. The United Auto Workers has grown in size by opening its tent to workers in white-collar professions and by adopting democratic socialist stances. But its growth has also led to political friction. 5 arrested on suspicion of terrorism near UK airbase used by US. First article. A quiet ice surge that unfolded everywhere all at once this summer. A review of dozens of incidents caught on camera sheds new light on a largely invisible crackdown. By Jasmine Ulloa, Miriam Jordan, Louis Ferry Sedurno, and David Ovalle. The reporters reviewed more than 50 incidents and interviewed more than 24 lawyers, business owners, residents, and detained immigrants and their family members for this story. The most effective escalation of President Trump's mass deportation campaign happened quietly. Unlike earlier high-profile raids that drew thousands of protesters into the streets of Chicago, Los Angeles, and Minneapolis, the surge in arrests in June, July, and August were captured mostly by grainy security camera footage through cracked blinds and from behind closed doors. Arrests by Immigration and Customs Enforcement this summer soared to record highs since the start of this Trump administration, with 43,000 in June, more than 49,000 in July, and nearly 51,000 in August, as officials cut or narrowed the pathways to legal residency in the United States and expanded the pool of people eligible for deportation. Federal agents appeared in nearly every corner of daily life, carrying out operations at hospitals and airports, outside suburban schools, and along rural construction sites and truck stops. They fanned out from coastal cities in Maine to desert towns in Arizona, across the open plains of Wyoming, and down through the southern borderlands. In Republican-led states like Texas and Florida, where the swell was strongest, they amplified their reach through partnerships with sheriffs and state highway patrol officers. In Democratic strongholds, they intensified their activities despite laws meant to restrict them. David Beyer, director of immigration studies at the Cato Institute, a libertarian think tank, said the local partnerships, an infusion of federal dollars, and new technology had made the dragnet so decentralized that it had attracted less attention. Quote, "This gradual rise everywhere, all at once, through a lot of means, is enabling the operation to fly under the radar," he said. The spike in arrests, to little public backlash, reflects a turning point in the Trump administration's efforts to carry out large-scale expulsions of non-citizens. Those arrested were accused of violating civil immigration laws, but most had not been charged with or convicted of a crime. In a statement, ICE defended the expansion of immigration enforcement. Quote, "This is promises made and promises kept in action," the statement read. "The results speak for themselves." To understand how the operations have unfolded around the country, the New York Times reviewed arrest videos, photographs, and court records from more than 50 incidents. What follows is a sampling of those interactions. A presence in routine places. Federal agents appeared as people carried out their everyday routines. People were detained en route to a soccer match, leaving Sunday Mass, having a drink at a nightclub, at national forests, and outside polling locations. Roger Hansen, 83, owner of the Little Big Load laundromat in Madison, Wisconsin, said federal immigration agents took five people from two of his locations in June. Statewide sweeps the same day resulted in the arrests of roughly 40 people, many of whom Department of Homeland Security officials said had criminal charges for sexual assault, driving while intoxicated, and other crimes. Security footage from one of Mr. Hansen's laundromats shows two agents slamming a young customer to the ground near a soap dispenser. All the while, people continue to do laundry. Outside, bystanders recorded the man being walked out in handcuffs and loaded into an SUV with dark tinted windows. Mr. Hansen said he was disturbed by the violence. Quote, "They were having a heyday beating up on a kid," he said, adding that business had dropped roughly 50% the next day and had not recovered. He said he believed many of his Latino and immigrant clientele may be too afraid to return. In a statement, ICE said the arrests at the laundromat had been part of, quote, targeted operations in Wisconsin at the end of June. The five people from Nicaragua and Mexico were in the country illegally, ICE said. The agency did not respond to a question about their criminal records. On July 7, in Salt Lake City, Elizabeth Garcia recorded three ICE agents forcing their way into her home without showing a warrant after following her father, Raul Moreno Meza, 52, from a gas station. In the video, agents handcuff Mr. Moreno and his 15-year-old son, a U.S. citizen. Ms. Garcia howls and pleads as agents carry her father outside to their vehicles. Her 2-year-old son can be heard crying in the background. Before departing, an agent removed the shackles from Mr. Moreno's son, who chased the SUVs as they drove away. Mr. Moreno was later released on a bond, his daughter said, but her brother has become withdrawn and is attending therapy. Quote, "He had lots of goals and intentions," she said. "Now he is so negative." In a statement, ICE said officers arrested Mr. Moreno after he did not yield to officers at a traffic stop and then fled on foot. The agency alleged in the statement that a juvenile occupant of Moreno's vehicle had assaulted an officer and was detained in handcuffs for safety. Mr. Moreno, an undocumented Mexican man, crossed the border unlawfully about 2 decades ago, after his green card petition languished in delays and as his father, a naturalized U.S. citizen, fell ill, his family said. His father later died. Because Mr. Moreno's green card petition was tied to his father's citizenship, the application did not advance after the death, the family said. All corners of the country. Immigration arrests climbed to near-record highs in almost every state. Some of the sharpest percentage increases in daily arrests occurred in Oregon, Montana, Hawaii, New Mexico, Vermont, and New Jersey. In June, the dragnet came to Harrison, New Jersey, where Asian and Hispanic residents account for about 65% of the population. Tugrul Özkarsli, 33, of Turkey, had just pulled up to his home with groceries when ICE agents in plain clothes boxed his vehicle in with their SUVs. His wife, Kendra Özkarsli, 46, said. He honked his horn and called her from his phone. Quite, quote, "All I hear is him screaming," Ms. Özkarsli recalled. She ran downstairs to find agents pulling him out of the vehicle. Quote, "I'm married," Mr. Özkarsli yelled as agents handcuffed him. "What are you doing? What are you doing?" Ms. Özkarsli repeated, her hands shaking as she recorded with her phone. "This is my husband. Please stop." Mr. Özkarsli had entered the United States legally on a business visa in December 2024. Before it expired, he applied for a student visa, which is still pending, Ms. Özkarsli said. ICE said the pending application did not give him legal status. The agency also said he had been arrested on burglary charges in New York last year. Ms. Özkarsli said he was arrested after he entered the apartment of a woman he was dating at the time to retrieve his wallet and passport, prompting the woman to call the police. The charges were ultimately sealed and dismissed, she said. Mr. Özkarsli and Ms. Özkarsli had married this summer, and he had been preparing to apply for a green card, she said. From roads to airports. Traffic stops were central to the summer surge. Some were deadly. In Houston and Biddeford, Maine, traffic stops ended in fatal shootings involving officers. An encounter between people in a vehicle and agents at a Florida gas station resulted in a fatal car crash. In Milwaukee, Frankelli Quezada, 34, and Estenderly Marta Polanca, 31, of the Dominican Republic, were running errands with their 7-year-old son on a Saturday morning in June. Near home, Mr. Quezada said he noticed an unmarked SUV trailing his van. He turned into an alley and accelerated. The vehicle behind him flashed its lights, and as Mr. Quezada crossed the street, more SUVs emerged to box him in. Federal agents jumped out, and one of them pointed a yellow stun gun at him and shattered his window, Mr. Quezada recalled. From a balcony, a neighbor filmed officers dragging Ms. Polanka out as her son cried. Mr. Quezada, who was not arrested, said Ms. Polanka bit a federal agent as they drove her away after he shoved her face into her lap so forcefully she believed she would suffocate. Ms. Polanka, who overstayed a visa and has no other criminal record, remains held without bond in Kansas. In response to questions about Ms. Polanka's arrest, ICE said in a statement that both Mr. Quezada and Ms. Polanka had been combative and refused to obey commands, and that Ms. Polanka would remain in custody as her case moves through immigration proceedings. ICE also stepped up its arrest of foreign citizens at airports in July, its encounters that could be more surreptitious. Footage recorded by an airline manager on July 13 captured two ICE agents in plain clothes approaching a gate agent at Dallas-Fort Worth International Airport before a flight to Portland, Oregon. They identified themselves only as federal officers and instructed the employee to page a passenger. Flanking this woman, the men discreetly took her into custody, according to the manager, who asked not to be identified, citing concerns for her job. The worker followed them, recording as they escorted the passenger through the concourse, one of them wheeling her luggage. In the parking lot, the woman was handcuffed and put into an unmarked vehicle. ICE agents told the manager that the woman was being detained because she had overstayed her visa. U.S. authorities did not share her name with the Times or provide information about her whereabouts. No more protected areas. During the summer surge, displays of force were routine inside some courthouses, and federal agents have increasingly been spotted at or near hospitals and schools. ICE acknowledged operating in courthouse, but said officers did not target schools. Quote, "Nothing in the Constitution prohibits arresting a lawbreaker where you find them," the agency said in a statement. The ability of law enforcement to make arrests of criminal illegal aliens in courthouses is common sense. It conserves valuable law enforcement resources because they already know where a target will be. On the morning of August 20, Grace Calero, 39, and her daughter, Juliana Cariel, 19, were rushed to a hospital after a car crash south of Orlando, Florida. As medical staff treated them for injuries, a federal agent entered the emergency ward and began questioning Grace's sister, Gia Calero, about the women's immigration status, the sister said. He remained in the room, joking with nurses. It wasn't until hours later, after Grace's neck brace was removed, that the officer announced he was with ICE, Gia said. In the dramatic scene captured by Gia on her cell phone, five deputies with the Polk County Sheriff's Office arrived. They handcuffed Grace as Juliana wailed on a bed, clinging to her mother and begging them not to take her. Quote, "They didn't even let them recover," Gia Calero said. In statements, ICE and Polk County Sheriff's officials said the women had overstayed their visas. Gia said her sister and niece had pending asylum claims stemming from attempted kidnappings in Ecuador. The two have since been deported to their native country. Next article. Fact check. White House claim of finding $250 billion in fraud uses questionable numbers. The ledger used by a task force created by President Trump is difficult to verify and includes cases that were identified and went to trial during the Biden administration. By Linda Key, reporting from Washington. Since the White House formed a task force in March intended to combat fraud, Top administration officials have repeatedly heralded its work, pointing to huge amounts of recovered payments and graft stopped in its tracks. Quote, "We found $250 billion of fraud just since the president made me the fraud czar," Vice President J.D. Vance, who leads the task force, said in a speech this month at the Republican midterm convention. Yet some of the numbers Mr. Vance and his task force have promoted are overstated or lack specificity and rely on temporary pauses in funding, as well as cases and actions that long predated President Trump's second term, according to a New York Times analysis of documents released by the administration. The task force also appears to be relying on claims of fraud that could not be verified, or leaning on allegations of fraud that are being prematurely included. In August, the White House published a so-called fraud ledger chronicling its work. It singled out three categories of fraud identified and eliminated since January 2025, not, as Mr. Vance said, since this March, when the task force was established. As of Wednesday afternoon, the task force asserted it had found or, quote, uncovered $245.7 billion in fraud through data analysis, quote, stopped $62.9 billion annually through actions like suspending providers and enacting rule changes, and, quote, enforced $59.1 billion through indictments, settlements, and financial fines. It is difficult to verify those figures because there is no publicly available breakdown of the total. A senior White House official said the task force chose not to itemize fraud schemes and actions to avoid compromising current law enforcement investigations. The task force ledger's chronology and a White House news release from August offer some details about $47 billion of the more than $300 billion the task force asserts it has identified or eliminated. But even that information falls short, leaving unclear how that amount is spread across the three categories. Undoubtedly, the federal government loses vast amounts of money to fraud. $233 billion to $521 billion annually, equal to about 3-7% of federal spending, according to one estimate from the Government Accountability Office, an independent, nonpartisan agency that has scrutinized how the government spends taxpayer funds for more than a century. Mr. Vance and his task force have ferreted out real cases of fraud, and their efforts to draw attention to the problem and recover taxpayer funds are laudable, experts said. But the task force's unverifiable claims may undermine efforts at transparency and obscure the actual scale of the work it is performing. Quote, "There's absolutely no question it's a ramp-up effort. It's a ramp-up of effort. And there's absolutely no question that there's an opportunity to use technology, especially artificial intelligence, in ways that didn't exist in the past," said David Walker, who led the Government Accountability Office as the Comptroller General in the Clinton and George W. Bush administrations. But, he said, the figures the task force has cited are, quote, assertions that have not been validated by independent parties. Over the years, various inspectors general have struggled to quantify their anti-fraud work in broad strokes, as the task force has done, given the wide differences in how different agencies investigate cases and measure impact, said Mark Greenblatt, a former inspector general for the Interior Department, who once led the Council of Inspectors General. "It is entirely possible that the task force's figures are accurate," he added. But given that Mr. Trump fired more than a dozen independent inspectors general, including Mr. Greenblatt, at the beginning of his second term and installed political allies in their place, quote, "There's no one that can look at those numbers in detail and share with the American people whether they are valid, transparent, and that the methodology is sound," he said. Fuzzy figures and possible double counting. The task force's description of its largest, quote, fraud actions offers few details about how it arrived at the estimates, making it impossible to verify the reliability of those figures. Government watchdog agencies must abide by rigorous standards, explain their methodology when compiling reports on improper payments and fraud, and work within a system of checks and balances. For example, if the Government Accountability Office made a recommendation to an agency that estimated a cost savings, the agency had to agree with the estimate. If it did not, the Accountability Office's own Inspector General had to verify and reconcile the figures, Mr. Walker said. The senior White House official said that the task force's methodology was produced by an economist who is a fraud expert and conveyed to agencies, which then determined fraud figures and reported back to the task force. The official added that task force staff members did not oversee the accounting, which was compiled by career workers in respective agencies. Almost half of what the task force casts as the $245.7 billion in, quote, fraud uncovered on its ledger can be attributed to the Small Business Administration. But neither the ledger nor the August news release elaborates on what that figure refers to. When asked, a spokesman for the agency referred to a 2023 estimate calculated by its inspector general of $200 billion in pandemic-era fraud. She said the agency had identified about $122 billion of that figure as potentially fraudulent, but did not provide further details. After repeated requests by the New York Times for additional documentation, the agency announced on Wednesday that it had provided the Internal Revenue Service with tax information associated with pandemic-era loans earlier this year, and that the IRS had identified discrepancies associated with about $100 billion in loans. The announcement did not detail what the discrepancies or suspected tax violations may entail, but said that the tax agency was examining cases. What the administration has described as other instances of anti-fraud victories appear to refer twice to the same actions or cases. The senior White House official denied that the task force double-counted any figures, saying that it included developments merely as informational updates. But whether the total figures include double-counting as a ledger of government funding cuts maintained by the Department of Government Efficiency did cannot be verified, given that there is no breakdown. The White House news release includes as, quote, key actions and victories, the June captures of two fugitives accused of orchestrating Medicare fraud schemes that totaled $4.9 billion. But another key action encompasses charges against 455 defendants, including those two fugitives, accused of orchestrating health care fraud schemes totaling more than $6.5 billion. Another key action details the April suspension of payments to 447 hospice providers in Los Angeles, quote, with estimated fraud exceeding $600 million. But a later action lists separately the May suspension of some 800 hospices, including the initial 447 providers. A news release from the Centers for Medicaid and Medicare and Medicaid Services notes that it suspended $70 million in Medicare payments to 800 hospices in Los Angeles that billed Medicare $1.4 billion last year, taking credit for old cases. Fraud cases often span years as investigators gather evidence, prosecutors bring charges, juries deliver convictions, and judges issue sentences across different administrations. Many figures the task force has reported take credit for work conducted under previous administrations and local governments. Quote, "They deserve credit for taking them through the finish line," Mr. Greenblatt said. "I don't want to denigrate that, but to make it sound like all of the effort, you know, occurred during the lifespan of the task force is a sleight of hand, in my view." The White House declared that the Justice Department's National Fraud Enforcement Division, which was established in April, quote, took enforcement action in schemes totaling over $340 million in its first week alone. But according to the department's own announcement, the bulk of that amount, nearly

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Ineligible listeners risk infringing on copyright laws, and KPBS Radio Reading Service is not responsible for any violations that may occur. Our service may not be redistributed without our written consent. 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

0: 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More programming is just ahead here on the KPBS Radio Reading Service for the blind and print impaired. 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
1: Welcome. You are listening to AfterSight. This recording is intended solely for individuals who are blind or have low vision.
2: Thank you for joining us for the New York Times Travel section, read by Michelle Wexler. This is being recorded on June 13th, 2025. Today, we will be reading the following main articles. Is there a safest seat in a plane crash? We asked experts, written by Gabe Castro Root. And by appointment only in New York, six hidden shops worth visiting, by Lori Gwen Shapiro and Hiroko Masuki, and following up with miscellaneous articles. We begin with the first article, Is There a Safest Seat in a Plane Crash? We asked experts. With all eyes on the sole survivor of Air India Flight 171, aviation insiders say that in an air catastrophe, all bets are off and seat choice matters little. This by Gabe Castro Root. It's accompanied by a photograph with the caption, An Air India Boeing 787, the type of aircraft that crashed on Thursday in Ahmedabad, India, killing at least 269 people. And the image is of an aircraft in flight against a blue sky. Suddenly, airline passengers around the world are wondering if there is something special about seat 11A. That's where Viswash Kumar Ramesh, 38, the sole survivor of the Air India Boeing 787-8 that crashed after takeoff in Ahmedabad, India on Thursday, was sitting. Did the location of his seat help spare his life? And there is an image with the caption, a still image taken from a video released by the official YouTube channel of Prime Minister Narendra Modi of India, showing Mr. Modi at the bedside of Viswash Kumar Ramesh, the only survivor of Air India Flight 171. Narendra Modi YouTube channel via Agence France-Presse, Getty Images. And the image is of a white-haired man in a white robe with a white scarf, and the scarf has some darker colored embroidery around the edges. He is leaning over a hospital bed that is covered in bluish purple sheets. And there is a man, maybe in his 30s, that is lying on that bed looking up at the other man. The man lying down has a goatee and a mustache, and he has an apparent injury under his right eye or left eye and to the side of his eye, and he is wearing a blue hospital shirt. Probably not, aviation experts said. There's nothing that makes that or any other seat safer than anywhere else on a plane. And they added, it's usually not worth trying to game out safety when selecting where to sit for a flight. If you're in a crash, all bets are off, said Jeff Guzzetti, a former accident investigator for the Federal Aviation Administration and National Transportation Safety Board. So pick whatever seat you want to make you feel comfortable. While conventional wisdom holds that the rear of an aircraft may be safer, that theory falsely assumes that the front of a plane will always make impact first in the event of a crash, Mr. Guzzetti said. You just can't predict crash dynamics. Airlines use different configurations for different aircraft. On that Air India flight, seat 11A was in an exit row on the left side, according to a seat map on Seat Guru. Sitting near an exit may allow passengers to escape more quickly in some circumstances. But Mr. Ramesh told India's state broadcaster that the right side of the aircraft was crushed against a wall, preventing anyone else who may have survived the initial impact from escaping through the exit on that side. In an emergency like a fire, when you're still sitting on your landing gear and the airplane is pretty much upright and intact, an exit row may offer the quickest path to safety, Mr. Guzzetti said. But with regard to the crash dynamics of an accident like Air India, I think it's just a matter of chance. And there's another image with the caption, an Air India 787-8 landing in Copenhagen last year. The image by Fabrizio Gandolfo, SOPA Images via Light Rocket via Getty Images. And the image is of an aircraft in flight with its front and center landing gear down. It is a white aircraft with an orange tail with a lighter orange floral pattern on the tail. Sean Pruchnicki, a former accident investigator at the Airline Pilots Association and an assistant professor of aviation safety at Ohio State University, chalked up Mr. Ramesh's survival to purely luck. In these types of accidents, people just don't survive this close to the front, this close to fuel, Dr. Pruchnicki said, referring to the fact that the fuel tanks on a Boeing 787 are mainly on the wings and in the fuselage between them. The crash on Thursday was the latest in a string of recent aviation disasters around the globe, including a mid-air collision in Washington in January and crashes in South Korea and Kazakhstan in December that have raised fears among some travelers about the safety of flying. Aviation experts say flying remains safe and that crashes, though high profile, remain very rare. Christine Chung contributed reporting, that story, is there a safest seat in a plane crash? We asked experts. Next up, by appointment only, in New York, six hidden shops worth visiting. Hand-forged armor, prehistoric bones, music that's never been digitized. This isn't retail. It's an invitation-only obsession. This by Lori Gwen Shapiro, visuals by Hiroko Masuki. And there is an image with the caption, a suit of armor at Wasson Artistry, an appointment-only shop in Ridgewood, Queens. And the image is of a suit of armor from the head down to the top of the legs, fully silver, and you can see bits of chainmail underneath. And the area that it is in appears to be some type of workshop. You didn't come to New York to wander fluorescent aisles hunting for someone to unlock the fitting room. You came for the locked door city, where nothing's labeled, the elevator grumbles, and whoever buzzes you in has already decided how the afternoon should go. You might leave with a sterling silver carabiner, a fossilized dinosaur foot, or a record that makes everything else on your shelf sound flat. Or maybe it was just a book you didn't know you were missing until it looked back at you. But don't bother dropping by. These places don't do foot traffic. You email. You call a landline. You wait. Maybe you DM. There's no signage, no small talk, no piped-in jazz. What there is? Hand-forged armor, prehistoric bones with six-figure price tags, music that's never been digitized, a jewelry showroom with the logic of a toolbox, and, if you're buzzed in, a private library with all the books for sale that reads like someone's inner filing system. This isn't retail. It's an invitation-only obsession. And if you knock with a purpose, that helps. 889 Broadway, Union Square, Manhattan. Globus Washitsu. And And there's an image with the caption, a kimono styling class at Globus Washitsu near Union Square. And there are two women who are on their knees with their hands also on the ground on a tatami mat. Both of them are in kimonos. The woman on the left is in a black kimono with a white floral pattern, and the woman on the right is in a light blue kimono. And we can see wooden screens along the background and woven wooden tiles along the ceiling. Up a nondescript elevator near Union Square, through a quiet hallway and a final sliding door, is something few New Yorkers expect to find above Broadway, a Kyoto-style tatami room meticulously built by the investor and longtime Japanophile Stephen Globus. Think shoji screens, hinoki beams, seasonal scrolls. Nothing here is an approximation. It's the real deal. Globus Washitsu isn't a commercial tea house. It's a cultural space with two adjoining tatami rooms, carefully designed for a range of intimate, immersive experiences. One of the rooms, Kisui An, is a traditional tea house used for lessons in Japanese tea ceremony. $50 per person for members, $60 for non-members. But the entire space shifts as needed to host calligraphy workshops, Rakugo storytelling nights, kimono exhibitions, and other quiet arts of Japan, music, dance, ikebana. It also occasionally serves as a ryokan-style guest house for visiting artists and scholars. And there is another image that is actually a video, and it is giving us a view of the entire space with the caption, Globus Washitsu is a cultural space with two adjoining tatami rooms. And the video is showing us those two adjoining tatami rooms with tatami mats on the ground. You email for an appointment. The email is linked in this article. Remove your shoes at the door and enter a hushed, warm space where calm isn't a marketing promise. It's a policy. Whether you're there for tea or to simply sit and listen, you leave feeling quieter. And in this city, that's no small thing. 37 West 47th Street, 9th floor, Diamond District, Manhattan. Marla Aaron. And there is an image with the caption, Marla Aaron's appointment-only showroom feels like a jeweler's lab crossed with a toy chest. And there are actually three separate images. The first image on the far left is of a yellow door that has a curtain, a very patterned curtain on the front of that yellow door. It appears to be branches and bright birds, and the door is open slightly so we can see a sliver of the room beyond the door that appears to have some kind of bright orange, possibly a couch. And we can also see some white patterned curtains, and it's a very bright space. The middle image has a bright fuchsia carpet on the floor in the foreground. Further back, there's more of an oriental rug. The room that we are in appears to have some very patterned wallpaper with two rectangular mirrors that are angled. So they're slanted on the diagonal, and in the center of them is a round mirror. On the ground in front of them is a taupe-colored couch. And then in front of that couch, there is a low upholstered tabletop. And on that tabletop, there is a jewelry display with necklaces and red sections containing all different types of jewelry. And then on the far right is an image that is of a bust that has necklaces strung or hanging from it on display. Most people come to the Diamond District for a ring, but here you'll find a sterling silver carabiner with a click so satisfying it should be studied. Marla Aaron isn't your typical jeweler. She's a high-end designer with a locksmith's brain, a sculptor's eye, and a deep love of things that open and shut. Perched on the ninth floor of 37 West 47th Street, her appointment-only showroom feels more like a jeweler's lab crossed with a toy chest. Drawers of chains, trays of tools, jewelry cases that double as sewing boxes. Her signature locks, platinum and brass, ranging from $110 to over $250,000 for one especially extravagant version, made from pink diamonds, are meant to be held, twisted, and remixed. They have been sold from vending machines, smuggled into museum shows, and handed out by the thousands to single mothers on Mother's Day. In 2024, Ms. Aaron won the Gem Award for Jewelry Design. She recently opened a mini store inside Liberty, the iconic department store in London, but the original New York showroom is still where the story clicks into place. Appointments are booked online, and virtual appointments are available for out-of-towners. Her team walks clients through the collection over Zoom with the same care for detail and touch. "The showroom is my pride," she told me. "Book ahead and prepare to leave with something you won't want to stop clicking open and closed." Ridgewood, Queens, Wasson Artistry. And there is an image with the caption, "Jeffrey Wasson builds custom suits for jousters, reenactors, museums, and films." And in the image, we see a workspace that has one wall of windows. Standing prominently in this workspace is a silver-colored suit of armor standing upright. And we are in a workshop space where there are tools and all kinds of hammers and chisels and tables with tools on top of them and things leaning against the walls like boards. And we also see a number of metal anvils in the photograph. In Ridgewood, inside a factory building with no signage, Jeffrey Wasson is doing something very few people alive can do: forging medieval armor by hand, exactly the way it was done 600 years ago. And there is another image with the caption, "Mr. Wasson at work on a breastplate." And in the image, we see a man with a denim shirt on. He has on a silversmith's apron that is brown in color. He is holding a blowtorch. He also has red headphones on over his ears for ear protection. He's wearing glasses, and his left hand is covered in a yellow glove. We're assuming it's a fire protective glove. He is holding a piece of metal that is a breastplate, and he is torching it with the fire torch. Mr. Wasson studied at the School of Visual Arts, fell in with the Society for Creative Anachronism, and got hooked on hammering metal. More than two decades in, he builds custom suits for jousters, reenactors, museums, and films, including Men in Black 3. His work is also permanently displayed at Discovery Park of America in Tennessee. And there is a video with the caption, "Mr. Wasson's Italian-style helms and battle-ready gauntlets are researched down to the rivet spacing." And the video is of Mr. Wasson putting on one of these Italian-style helms. It is a metal helm. There is a piece that is covering his neck, and then a full-headed mask that is going over the top of his head as he is standing there in his denim shirt and his silversmith apron. This isn't a shop. It's a working forge, and appointments are required. It smells like scorched steel and something more elemental, a lived-in focus that doesn't pause for small talk. Clients are measured in person and return for fittings as pieces are roughed, shaped, and refined. Mr. Wasson's Italian-style helms and battle-ready gauntlets are researched down to the rivet spacing. One finished suit rests in the corner, heavy and ready. You can commission a full suit of armor, $15,000 to $50,000. Take a private dagger forging class, $650. Or join an occasional New York Adventure Club visit, $32. No themed music, no cosplay, just iron, fire, and a guy who's spent 20 years turning a childhood obsession into serious plate armor. 247 Water Street, number 401, Dumbo, Brooklyn. Archivio Records. And there are a number of images, three images that are stacked, with the caption Archivio Records is part record shop, DJ hub, barbershop, tattoo parlor, and creative hangout. And in the first image, in the back where this is a black painted room with windows, in the back of the image, we see a man in a white t-shirt and gray jeans and a red baseball cap. And he is cutting the hair of a younger man who is sitting in a black barber chair with a black smock or apron over him, and his hair is being trimmed. In the foreground, there is another man in a white t-shirt, and he is doing a tattoo for another younger man who is sitting down. The man who is receiving the tattoo has on a black baseball cap and a black tank top, and he is sitting getting a tattoo on the upper right part of his right arm. And in the second image, we see a room that has boxes and boxes down the middle of the room that are stacked with records. There are also additional records along the right-hand side of the room where there's also a table and a computer. There are also a few records displayed on the back wall. And in the final image, there is a man standing in front of a turntable. He is holding a record in his hands, and he has on a black t-shirt and is wearing headphones. Archivio is more vinyl bunker than retail space. It's a Dumbo concept store, part record shop, DJ hub, barber shop, tattoo parlor, and creative hangout. Co-founded by the DJ and Queens native Pablo Romero, who asked for a shout-out to his Colombian background, and the DJ Daniel Coral Webb, this upstairs Dumbo loft draws an international mix, visiting DJs, stylists, design world regulars, and the curious who've heard whispers. And there is a video with the caption, Pablo Romero, a sound engineer and co-founder of the space, is known for matching people to records with eerie precision. And the image is of a pair of hands, and those hands are flipping through a stack of records and then pulling out a record that is in a blue sleeve. There's an obsessively curated selection of electronic vinyl, from 1980s house to obscure techno subgenres, from $5 to $200. A sound engineer, Mr. Romero is known for matching people to records with eerie precision. In the back, there's an appointment-only barbershop and tattoo setup, where Camo Contreras tattoos in one chair and Christian Restrepo cuts hair in the next. During my visit, a young and excruciatingly hip London DJ was crate digging up front while someone in the back debated tattoo placement between fades. It's by appointment, not attitude. Archivio doesn't advertise. It doesn't need to. People who need it tend to find it, including a few celebrities who either show up on their Instagram or make sure they don't. 882 Lorimer Street, Greenpoint, Brooklyn, High Valley Books. And this is accompanied by first an image with the caption, High Valley Books is filled floor to ceiling with reading material. Scott Rossi for the New York Times. And in the image, we see some books and reading material on the floor. And surrounding that, it appears to be bookshelves to the right and also stacks and stacks of either magazines or books on the left. The second image, the basement, is where the discoveries get stranger and better. Scott Rossi for the New York Times. and it appears to be an image of that basement. And in at the far wall, which appears to be brick, we see an old computer on a small table, and then there are bookshelves. It's as if we're looking down a hallway of bookshelves that are packed full with materials to be read. And it also looks like the ceiling is a little bit musty and that the ceiling tiles have fallen down. There's no sign, just a buzzer and a plain Greenpoint doorway that leads improbably to one of New York's most extraordinary private bookstores. Founded in 1999, High Valley Books is run out of Bill Hall's living room and basement, and it's where fashion archivists, interior designers, and set decorators go when they need the perfect print reference from 1963 or a magazine no one remembers. Appointments are made via landline 347-889-6346 or Instagram DM, linked in this article. First timers get a quiet tour. Regulars know to leave time for the basement, where the discoveries get stranger and better. It's part archive dig, part conversation. Hall might pull something you didn't know to ask for, or he might introduce you to someone across the room hunting something adjacent. Some books cost $40, some cost as much as a Vespa. Bill knows which is which, and he'll explain why if you ask. And that's all we have time for. Thank you for joining us for the New York Times Travel Section, read by Michelle Wexler.
3: Thank you for joining us for Business Technology News. My name is Michael Amy.

Title of this article, Government Subsidies, Farm, Oil, Export, etc. What are the major federal government subsidies? This by Kimberly Amadeo was published June 25th, 2019 at TheBalance.com. Each year, the U.S. federal government subsidizes a wide range of economic activities that it wants to promote. What exactly are subsidies? Well, the definition may be broader than you think. Find out about most well-known subsidies, the history of these subsidies, and some of their costs. First, what is a subsidy? Most subsidies are cash grants or loans that the government gives to businesses. It encourages activities the government wishes to promote. The activity depends on the amount of the goods or services provided. One level of government can also give subsidies to another. This includes federal grants given to state or local governments and state grants given to municipal governments. The World Trade Organization has a broader definition of subsidies. It says a subsidy is any financial benefit provided by a government which gives an unfair advantage to a specific industry, business, or even individual. The WTO mentions five types of subsidies. First, cash subsidies, such as the grants mentioned above, tax concessions, such as exemptions, credits, or deferrals. Third is assumption of risk, such as loan guarantees. Four, government procurement policies that pay more than the free market price. And fifth, stock purchases that keep a company's stock price higher than market levels. These are all considered subsidies because they reduce the cost of doing business. Second, farm subsidies. Many experts argue that U.S. farms don't even need subsidies. After all, they're located in one of the world's most favorable geographic regions. It has rich soil, abundant rainfall, and access to rivers for irrigation when rainfall fails. Today's farms have all the advantages of modern business. They have highly trained labor, computerized equipment, and cutting-edge chemical research in fertilizers and seeds. But America's food supply must also be protected from droughts, tornadoes, and recessions. In fact, agricultural subsidies were originally created to help farmers ravaged by the Dust Bowl and the Great Depression of 1929. This price support system lasted until the 1990s. The federal government guaranteed farmers a high enough price to remain profitable. How did it do this? It paid farmers to make sure supply did not exceed demand. The government subsidized farmers to keep croplands idle in order to prevent overproduction. It also bought excess crops. It then either stored them or gave them away to feed low-income people throughout the world. Most subsidies went to farmers of grains, such as corn, wheat, and rice. It's because grains provide 80% of the world's caloric needs. By 1999, farm subsidies had reached a record 22 million. Between 2001 and 2006, farm subsidies tapered off a bit, averaging $19 billion a year. Of this, about 15% was wasteful, unnecessary, or redundant. Between 1995 and 2010, farm subsidies had ballooned to $52 billion a year on average. Of this, more than 6% went toward four junk food components: corn syrup, high fructose corn syrup, corn starch, and soy oils. Many people wondered why the federal government was subsidizing food that contributed to America's obesity problem. During the recession, as lawmakers looked for ways to cut the budget, many asked, do corn growers need subsidies? In 2011, a record 12.4 billion bushels of corn were produced. In 2012, 94 million acres of corn were scheduled to be planted. This was more than any year since World War II. By 2017, large farms dominated the industry. Farms generating $1 million or more in sales produce two-thirds of the nation's agricultural output. Only 4% of farms were that large. Big farms gobbled up small ones that couldn't compete. They relied on economies of scale to produce more food at a cheaper price. That sent prices down even more, putting more small farmers out of business.
The 2012 budget proposed a 22% cut to farm subsidies, including $5 billion direct payment program. Half of farmers receiving subsidies made more than $100,000 a year. Between 1995 and 2016, the top 10% of farmers received 77% of subsidies. The top 1% received 26%, or $1.7 million per recipient. The top recipient was D-Line Farms Partnership, which received $4 million. In 2012, President Obama called for an end to the $4 billion in oil industry subsidies. Some estimates indicated that the real level of oil industry subsidies is higher, between $10 and $40 billion. At the same time, oil companies' profits benefited when oil prices reached a record $145 a barrel in 2008. The oil industry subsidies have a long history in the United States. As early as World War I, the government stimulated oil and gas production in order to ensure a domestic supply. In 1995, Congress established the Deepwater Royalty Relief Act. It allowed oil companies to drill on federal property without paying royalties. This encouraged the expensive form of extraction, since oil was only $18 a barrel. The Treasury Department reported that the federal government has missed $50 billion in foregoing revenue over the program's lifetime. It argued that this may no longer be needed now that deepwater extraction has become profitable. Here's a summary of the 2011 oil industry subsidies compiled by Taxpayers for Common Sense in the report Subsidy Gusher. Volumetric ethanol excise tax credit, $31 billion. Intangible drilling costs, $8.9 billion. Oil and gas royalty relief, $6.9 billion. Percentage depletion allowance, $4.327 billion. Refinery equipment deductions, $2.3 billion. Geological and geophysical cost tax credit, $698 million. Natural gas distribution lines, $500 million. Ultra-deepwater and unconventional natural gas and other petroleum resource research and development, $230 million. Passive loss exemption, $105 million. Unconventional fossil technology program, $100 million. Other subsidies, $161 million. Greenpeace argues that the oil industry subsidies should also include the following activities: the Strategic Petroleum Reserve, defense spending that involves military action in oil-rich countries in the Persian Gulf, the construction of the U.S. federal highway system, which encourages reliance on gas-driven cars. The BEA argues that these federal government activities were primarily done to protect national security, not promote specific activities within the oil industry. Even though the intent was not to directly subsidize it, they may have benefited the industry indirectly. Ethanol subsidies. Between 1979 and 2010, the corn industry received $20 billion in federal subsidies. Congress wanted to divert production into ethanol, a component of gasoline. The subsidies were meant to help producers meet a 2005 federal law that required 7.5 billion gallons of renewable fuel to be produced by 2012. In 2007, a revision increased the goal to 36 billion gallons by 2022. Only 6.25 billion gallons were produced in 2011. The corn subsidy, a tax credit of 46 cents a gallon, ended in January 2012. Ethanol producers would have liked to see a larger credit of $1.10 per gallon remain. The credit was to research cost-effective ways to convert other biofuels like switchgrass, wood chips, and non-food corn byproducts. When the corn subsidy ended in 2012, ethanol producers were left in a bit of a glut. But that was because gasoline refiners stocked up on subsidized ethanol before prices went up. The glut was absorbed over time. Demand increased during the U.S. summer driving season.
Growing markets such as Brazil couldn't keep up with their own need for ethanol, and they began importing it from the United States. Converting corn for fuel became controversial when it helped drive food prices higher in 2008. That created food riots throughout the world. That was just one reason for the high price of corn and other commodities. Also, investors fled to the commodities markets in response to the global financial crisis of 2008. Many experts argue that using corn for fuel is a poor allocation of natural resources when 60% of the world's population is malnourished. Furthermore, corn is not an efficient fuel source. Even if all the corn in the United States were converted to ethanol, it would only meet 4% of America's fuel consumption needs. Next is export subsidies. The World Trade Organization bans export subsidies, but it allows two U.S. federal government export subsidy programs. They help U.S. farmers compete with other countries' subsidized exports. The U.S. Department of Agriculture promotes the Export Credit Guarantee Program, which finances U.S. farm exports. The USDA guarantees the buyers credit when they can't get credit approval locally. Second, the Dairy Export Incentive Program, which pays cash subsidies to dairy exporters. It helps them to meet the subsidized prices of foreign dairy producers. Next is housing subsidies. Housing subsidies promote home ownership and support the construction industry. They total about $15 billion a year. Housing subsidies come in two forms: interest rate subsidies and down payment assistance. The biggest interest rate subsidy is the mortgage interest deduction on the federal income tax. There are also some smaller interest subsidies that reduce mortgage costs for low-income families. The federal government also matches the amount low-income families have for a down payment. This came to $10.9 million in 2008. These direct homeowners' subsidies paled in comparison to what the federal government spent to support the Federal Housing Authority Mortgage Loan Guarantee Program. The real trouble started when it created two government-sponsored enterprises. Fannie Mae and Freddie Mac provided a secondary market to buy these mortgages from banks, but they bought too many. That forced the government to spend up to $100 billion to bail out Fannie and Freddie. Even this wasn't enough, and the government nationalized them. Was the bailout a subsidy? Yes, in a sense. That's because without it, there would have been no housing activity whatsoever after the subprime mortgage crisis. Fannie, Freddie, and the Federal Home Loan Guarantee Program were behind 90% of all home loans. The agencies replaced the private sector's role in the home mortgage market in the United States. Next, some other subsidies. The U.S. federal government offers many more subsidies that it thinks will improve the economy. For example, the 2009 Cash for Clunkers program was a subsidy to the auto industry and dealers, according to the BEA. In the program, dealers received a subsidy of up to $4,500 from the federal government after discounting a new vehicle into a consumer who traded in an old car. The goal was to jumpstart the economy after the recession. It also aimed to encourage people to buy more fuel-efficient vehicles and lessen U.S. reliance on foreign oil. Next, Obamacare subsidies. More than half of the Obamacare subsidies are designed to go to middle-income families. These are hard-working parents. They hold jobs as food service workers, administrative personnel, and health aides. These are also jobs that don't provide health insurance. Although 10.6 million Americans were eligible for subsidies as of February 2018, most didn't get them. Why? It's because they didn't sign up for insurance on the exchanges. Obamacare is budgeted to spend
$1.039 trillion on subsidies for these middle-class working families between 2015 and 2024. It only expects to spend $792 billion on expanded Medicaid and children's health insurance program for the poor. Title of that article, Government Subsidies for Farm Oil Export and so on. What are the major federal government subsidies? That by Kimberly Amadeo, published to TheBalance.com. Title of this article, Following Smarter ASP's Security Incident. Here's a cybersecurity checklist for choosing a hosting provider. This is from Cyware.com. Was published November 11th, 2019 to that website. Breaches and incidents. Smarter ASP, a major hosting provider, was the victim of a ransomware attack recently. The attack resulted not just in customer data being encrypted, but also the hosting provider's website suffering downtime. Choosing a hosting provider is a crucial step in setting up a website. In the light of ransomware attacks impacting Smarter ASP, here are some points from cybersecurity perspective to consider before inking the deal with a hosting provider. First, SSL security certificate. The SSL, or Secure Sockets Layer, encrypts communication between a website and its users. It helps prevent customers' information from being stolen. This also ensures website visitors and their connection is secured, as most browsers provide visual cues for websites with SSL certificates. Next, Web Application Firewall, WAF. The Web Application Firewall monitors and filters the incoming traffic by blocking potentially malicious requests. It offers protection from a number of attacks, including SQL injection, XSS attacks, DDoS attacks, and cross-site forgery. The WAF works on a set of policies that can be customized according to the security requirements. Because this is among the first line of defense against cyber threats, this firewall must always be kept updated. Certain security standards require the implementation of the web application firewall for compliance. And then there's frequent backups. The more data-intense your website is, the more is the necessity to back up data, preferably at an off-site location. Human backup brings in the possibility of manual error. Hosting providers who offer frequent automated backups give you the advantage of data recovery in case of a cybersecurity incident. Providers who offer to encrypt the data backed up automatically deserve brownie points. And then protection against malware. Malicious actors are constantly looking for opportunities to inject malware. To make sure that your site doesn't get infected, it's essential that a few security measures are implemented. The web hosting provider can help by regularly scanning files for malicious code. Identifying and removing malware services from the hosting provider is an added advantage. Although this is not an exhaustive checklist, it can help you to get your basics in place to further explore cybersecurity for your website. Title of that article from Cyware.com is Following Smarter ASP's Security Incident, Here's a Cybersecurity Checklist for Choosing a Hosting Provider. 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

0: This service is intended solely for individuals who cannot read conventional print due to a disability. Ineligible listeners risk infringing on copyright laws, and KPBS Radio Reading Service is not responsible for any violations that may occur. Our service may not be redistributed without our written consent. 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
1: 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We're living in an audio-first world, he said. While iHeartRadio, an internet-based radio aggregator that claims to reach 9 out of 10 Americans every month, is naturally likely to emphasize the importance of radio to consumers, many of the findings from its latest study corroborated recent trends shown in other reports conducted independently. Across the board, the Ipsos iHeartRadio survey found that radio reaches more consumers than any other audio channel, with 85% of consumers listening to a radio broadcast at least once per week, outpacing social media at 68% and live television at 56%. On a daily basis, radio has more than twice the listenership of audio streaming services, with 69% of consumers tuning in to the radio at least once a day compared to streaming's 34%. Radio has long been a trusted companion for people of all ages, said iHeartRadio's chief marketing officer Gail Troberman in a statement. The only difference now versus decades ago is that today people can enjoy that connection anywhere they are across a variety of platforms. While radio still reigns supreme, other forms of audio are steadily gaining traction in both listenership and revenue. This year, 51% of American consumers reported listening to a podcast at some point in their lives, compared to just 22% in 2009, according to the Edison Infinite Dial Media Survey, a separate study that was conducted earlier this year. The Edison Research Survey also found that 50% of the U.S. population over 12 years old listen to music via YouTube at least once a week, while popular streaming services like Spotify, Apple Music, and Amazon Music have seen their monthly listener numbers grow year over year since 2017 in the 12 to 34 demographic by between 3 and 9 percentage points. While millennials were found to be the largest demographic for audio consumption, they weren't alone in their enjoyment of radio, podcasts, and music streaming services. According to the Ipsos iHeartRadio study, Americans of all ages listen to an average of 17.2 hours of audio per week, with millennials topping the list at 18.8 hours per week each, and baby boomers coming in last at 15 hours per week. Along with an increase in streaming's popularity, purchases of smart speakers like Amazon's Echo devices that are controlled via the Alexa virtual assistant have also been on the rise. According to Edison's 2019 media survey, an estimated 65 million Americans, or about one quarter of the country, own a smart speaker, while 52% of households that have them own two or more, compared to 33% of households just last year. The Ipsos iHeartRadio report credits the rise of smart speakers with bolstering radio's continued popularity, finding that homes with smart speakers spend 47% more time listening to radio during prime hours, that is defined by the study as 8 to 10 p.m., than homes without them. The study, which was conducted digitally by Ipsos in March 2019, surveyed more than 6,000 consumers between the ages of 13 and 64 across the United States who listened to at least one audio platform weekly. Again, the title of that article from Ad Age is Millennials Reportedly Listen to More Audio Than Any Other Generation.

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1: Hello and welcome to our program. My name is Geeta Martin, and I will be reading articles from The New Yorker here on Sight into Sound Radio. The New Yorker, August the 10th. Our far-flung correspondents for ransom. Thousands have been taken by Nigerian bandits. One man was abducted twice. By Alexis Okeowe. Izuchukwu Onyenwu, a university lecturer in Abuja, Nigeria, came home one evening and settled in for a quiet night. It was September 2023, and he had spent the afternoon playing soccer with his friends on the campus of Veritas University, where he taught. He was tired and was running a fever, so he took a shower and had some tea and bread. He also took some medicine for malaria, in case he had contracted it. His wife, Immaculata, put their infant daughter to sleep, then went to bed herself. Around midnight, Onyenwu was watching a political news program on TV when he heard a noise at the outer door of the veranda. It sounded as though someone was trying to break in. There had been a power outage that night, and he was using a solar energy system to run the TV. He opened a window, but couldn't see who was there. "I was scared," but he told me recently. "I started shouting, 'Who is that? Who is that?'" At 38, Onyenwu is slim and bearded, with a youthful face. He grew up in a small town in the southeast of the corner, then went to Veritas, a Catholic university, to get a master's in political theory. He eventually was offered a teaching job and rented a space in Zuma 2, a neighborhood just outside the university's gates, where many faculty members live. It's on the northern outskirts of the city in the rocky foothills of some nearby mountains. "I felt safe," he said. "My hope was to build up my academic profile and eventually have my own house here." His daughter would be turning one in February, and the family was planning a big celebration. As the noises grew louder, Onyenwu tried calling a neighborhood watch group, then some friends. But the calls didn't connect. His wife woke up and the two of them screamed out the window for help. Then the intruders broke the locks. "That is when I saw that it was over," he said. 17 men entered his house, some wearing camouflage and carrying AK-47s, rocket-propelled grenade launchers, and machine guns. "They seemed armed like people going to war," he recalled. They made Onyenwu and Sunday Ujab, a 21-year-old who lived with his family and helped with housework, lie on the floor in the sitting room, then demanded that Immaculata show them where the valuables were kept. Onyenwu protested, telling them that he was not a politician and had no money. Since there was little of value, the men took rice, groundnuts, soft drinks, and powdered milk. A few finished Onyenwu's leftover tea and bread. The men took away Onyenwu's and Uja's phones and brought the two to the neighboring house to kidnap a local trader. Then they all set off on foot toward the mountains. The captives carried the stolen food. Onyenwu was still in the house clothes, shorts, a polo shirt, and slippers. They walked through the forest for hours. The area was wild and uninhabited. But the bandits moved through it with practiced ease. There were those that went ahead of us and then gave signals for us to continue. Anyanwu said, "The kidnappers were all Fulani, a Muslim majority ethnic group whose members live largely in the north of the country." Considering their sophisticated weaponry, he wondered if they were associated with the Islamist militant group Boko Haram. But the men didn't give a name for their group or profess any particular ideology. They set up camp in a forest near a village called Tanga Maje. Anyanwu knew their location because he saw the address of a local manufacturer on a package of bread that the kidnappers bought. He and the other two hostages were kept in a cave. It was the rainy season, and he had to put leaves on the wet ground to sleep. He could hear the voices of another group of hostages somewhere in the forest out of sight. "They kept them apart from us," he said. The man asked what each of the hostages did for a living. "They were trying to profile us to know how much they could demand," Anyanwu said. He tried to downplay his position at the university, but they set a ransom of 150 million naira, or about $200,000, to release him and Uja. "I told them, if I had such an amount, you wouldn't have been able to access me," he said. "You saw the house I was living in." They eventually agreed to half the figure. They gave him his phone back to call his family, but he couldn't remember his wife's new phone number. He called his uncle and then his priest. In the days that followed, he called other relatives. While he was on the phone, the kidnappers beat him with machetes, wires, and the butts of their guns so that his family would know he was in danger. Before each phone call, he would get excited to hear a familiar voice, then remember the brutal beatings to come. After a few weeks, when the bandits saw that he could not raise the money, they relented, selling for a ransom of about $6,000, which his sister brought, a transfer point. But several days passed, and they still didn't release him and Uja. The bandits finally told Anyanwu that they had decided that his family hadn't paid enough. The next day, one of the men brought him before the Oga, their boss, who said that they would cut off his leg as punishment. The Oga asked him to choose which leg to lose. Anyanwu started crying and begged for mercy, saying he would bleed to death. But the Oga insisted, he said, and he chose the left one. Kidnapping was so rampant in Nigeria that it seems as if everyone knows someone who has been taken. People have been kidnapped while driving on interstate roads, while worshiping at church, and while sleeping in their homes. The novelist Chimamanda Ngozi Adichie, Late's father, a professor, was once kidnapped on the road between his hometown and the university town where he lived. He was released 3 days later after his family paid a ransom. The mother of the former finance minister, Ngozi Okonjo-Iweala, was taken. So were an Anglican archbishop and his wife. At least 4,700 Nigerians were kidnapped between July 2024 and June 2025, and more than 700 of them were killed, according to the research firm SBM Intelligent Victims' Families and Friends, collectively paid more than $2.5 billion naira, or about $1.5 million, to kidnappers during that time, double the figure from the year before. This study relied on cases reported in the media, meaning that the real total is almost certainly higher. The kidnap for ransom industry has become one of the most lucrative in the country. The crisis began in the 90s. In the Niger Delta, militant groups had formed there to oppose the exploitation and pollution of their communities by foreign oil companies such as Shell, and they began abducting oil workers and demanding ransoms from the companies as a form of protest. In the 2000s, criminal gangs in the southeast began emulating the practice, but as a way of making money rather than as an act of resistance. They often seized people from vehicles on busy roads. People could not go home for Christmas. Abu Bakr Siddiq Mohammed, the director of a Nigerian think tank, called the Center for Democratic Development Research and Training, told me. The gangs would pay cattle herders in the vast, ungoverned forests of northern Nigeria to hold the hostages until ransoms were paid. That is how some of them were actually initiated into kidnapping, Mohammed said. In 2009, Boko Haram, based in the northeast of the country, began a campaign of guerrilla attacks and suicide bombings in an effort to establish a caliphate in the region. It declared itself against Western-style education and began kidnapping children from schools and forcing them to convert to Islam. Fighters raped the girls and married them against their will. In 2014, Boko Haram took almost 300 girls from secondary school in Chibok. The whereabouts of some 90 were still unknown. Last November, the group is believed to have kidnapped about 300 students from a Catholic school, some as young as 5. In the Northwest, the practice spread throughout less ideological conflicts. There are ongoing disputes in the region between farmers from the Hausa ethnic group and Fulani cattle herders over access to grazing land. Attacks between the communities have displaced thousands of people. Some young herders turn to organized crime. Initially, they would go to a village, attack, and extract money from the local notables, Mohammed said. Then they moved to blocking local highways to seize whatever is in the vehicles. Then they started kidnapping people. Today, according to a report from the U.S. Commission on International Religious Freedom, some 30,000 armed Fulani militants operate in Nigeria. Some groups consist of only a couple of dozens people, others several hundred. The groups are usually named for their leaders. One of the most brutal is led by Bello Tourji, a Fulani man believed to be in his early 30s. Tourji uses the languages of Fulani liberation. He told a Nigerian newspaper called the Daily Trust that he had been forced into banditry because of genocide being committed against the Fulani, and that a group of farmers had stolen 1,000 cattle from his family and killed several of his relatives. His group now carries out kidnappings, extortions, and evictions in farming communities. A few years ago, a pseudonymous musician released a song called Tourji, a Hero, angering many Nigerians. A group led by a man named Ado Aleru, which kidnapped 25 schoolgirls last November, has promised to stop its campaign. if the government provides alternative means of livelihood for its followers, along with better schools and hospitals and access to clean water. Turji and Aleru did not respond to requests for a comment. When we started our work, they had grievances, and they were eager to discuss them, Muhammad said of the militant groups. But the ones he sees today are very dangerous because they are just criminals. Young bandits brag about their kidnappings on TikTok. A screenshot from one man's account shows him in a traditional Fulani tunic and turban, wearing dark sunglasses and flashy rings. He has a stack of cash in one hand, another stack in his mouth, like a nomadic herder who doubles as a rapper. A kidnapping group led by a man named Kachala Mati also makes money from illegal gold mining in the state of Zamfara and has begun forcing nearby residents to work in the mines. There are now no-go areas of the country, Muhammad said. They have been taken over by bandits, and nobody passes there. The government's efforts to alleviate the crisis have been ineffective. Mike Ejiofor, a former director of the Department of State Services, the country's domestic intelligence agency, told me that the police and the military do not have the resources to deal with the situation. There is inadequate funding, he said. In 2010, Nigeria awarded a $470 million contract to a Chinese company to install CCTV cameras around Abuja. There is still not a single working camera, and the money is unaccounted for. A government program called the Safe Schools Initiative was given $30 million in 2014 to provide guards for schools, create security plans for them, and work with the government to develop a rapid response system for attacks. None of this appears to have been done. Investigators of the program's implementation found that more than 1,600 children have been abducted since its work began. A government spokesperson said that the initiative is ongoing, but that local compliance levels are unknown. Paying a ransom is technically illegal in Nigeria, a crime that carries a minimum prison sentence of 15 years under the country's Terrorism Prevention and Prohibition Act. In reality, though, it's often the only way to get people back alive. Even the government has been accused of secretly paying ransoms for cases that make international news. A former intelligence official told me that the Office of the National Security Advisor has paid ransom in at least a few high-profile kidnapping cases. A spokesperson for the Nigerian government maintains that it does not pay ransoms. Payments are mostly made in cash, with the money routed through multiple middlemen. No government will openly admit that it has paid ransom to criminals, the former intelligence official said. That will serve incentives to the criminals. Still, the cycle continues. In 2022, a terrorist kidnapped dozens of people from a train between Abuja and Kaduna, and Tukur Mamu, a newspaper publisher, negotiated their release. The government is now prosecuting Mamu for coordinating with Boko Haram to demand ransom money from the families and to take a cut for himself. Mamu denies the charge and says that the families themselves suggested paying the ransoms. Ejiofor told me that he too was kidnapped in 2017 while driving across the country. but he would not admit to paying a ransom. I was just freed, he said. In my position as a formal official, I don't encourage payment of ransoms, and I wouldn't want to be seen as paying a ransom. In the forest, Anyanwu placed his left leg on a rock, and the Oga told one of the men to get a sharp machete. But after a moment, the Oga called the man off. They said my people need to bring the money quickly, Anyanwu said. Not long afterward, the group heard drones in the sky and started moving again, perhaps to evade capture by the military. They trekked for 2 days to a big camp. It looked like a market with at least 300 bandits. They were on motorbikes, Anyanwu recalled. They were shouting, firing guns. What scared me the most were the ages I was seeing. You see children who are 10, 14. They were the ones busy servicing the guns, assembling them. While en route, the bandits had kidnapped several more hostages. Two farmers, an elderly school principal, and a man who had met with the group to deliver a ransom for his brother, and was abducted himself. The kidnappers had begun making Uja fetch water, gather firewood, and carry out other tasks. So while most of the hostages were chained to one another, Uja was allowed to roam. One night in December, Anyanwu woke up at around 4 a.m. to learn that Uja and the two farmers had run away. The bandits caught one of the farmers, tied him to a tree, and began beating him. Blood was gushing from his body, Anyanwu recalled. We pleaded for them to stop, but Uja escaped. Meanwhile, Immaculata, Anyanwu's wife, was struggling to get enough money for his additional ransom payment. She was going house to house to beg for contributions. By January, Anyanwu was wasting away. His slippers had fallen apart and his clothes were torn. The hostages ate only white rice, and not every day. The water they drank was dirty. They washed themselves in a river just once or twice a month, without soap. My skin was peeling off, Anyanwu said. The kidnappers were calling me skeleton. They would look at me and start laughing. But later that month, Anyanwu got his own chance to escape. The hostages were being watched by a bandit who was epileptic, and he had a seizure. They splashed water on his face to revive him. As he came to, they asked him for the keys to his shackles so that they could urinate, and he relented out of gratitude. Once free, they fled in different directions. Anyanwu ran all night for 9 hours. Finally, he lay down under a tree and slept. When he woke up, he crossed a ravine and saw cigarette butts and human skulls on the ground. I was scared, he said. I didn't know what to do. He was determined to make it home for his daughter's first birthday on February the 4th. The next morning, he encountered a Fulani herdsman who let him use his phone to call his wife. Immaculata had just dropped off another ransom payment of about $4,500. The money was lost, but she was glad that he was free. After he hung up, the herdsman made his own call, and very quickly, four men from a different bandit group arrived with AK-47s. Anyanwu pleaded with them for help. The bandits took him to their camp, where they gave him medicine and food and expressed sympathy about his long captivity. They seemed kind. I thought this was the point that they would let me go home, Anyanwu said. But that night, they chained him up and told him to call his wife for another ransom. He was a hostage again. The violence in Nigeria has become a cause of célèbre for the American right. Since Donald Trump's first term, Christian activist groups, including one called aid to the church in need, have been lobbying the U.S. government to do something about the persecution of Nigerian Christians by Islamist groups. They made progress last year when Riley Moore, a Republican congressman from West Virginia, introduced a resolution condemning violence against Christians in Muslim-majority countries, and Ted Cruz, the senator from Texas, introduced a bill calling for sanctions against Nigeria. Activists also met with Sebastian Gorka, a member of the National Security Council, and other White House officials. Soon afterward, Trump announced that Islamist terrorists were kidnapping and killing Christians in Nigeria. Celebrities have since joined in. The rapper Nicki Minaj, who had recently taken a political turn to the right, testified before the United Nations about the oppression of Christians. The TV host Bill Maher called the situation an attempted genocide. I recently passed a billboard in Manhattan with the words, "End the genocide in Nigeria," next to an illustration of a woman holding a baby in front of a burning church. Last Christmas, Trump, with his knowledge of Bola Tinubu, the president of Nigeria, launched an airstrike against the Islamic State in Nigeria, a terrorist group. It hit largely empty forest encampments and farmland. A Nigerian newspaper reported that villagers were visiting the site of the bombings to collect metal fragments and then selling them to scrap dealers. In Nigeria, the airstrike prompted confusion. When the allegation of genocide came, many of us were shocked, Sunday Dare, the Nigerian president's special media advisor, said. We said genocide. Boko Haram has waged an insurgency for nearly two decades, killing tens of thousands of Nigerians. But in recent years, the group has splintered and inspired copycats. Some, such as the Islamic State West Africa province, take a hard ideological line. Others are motivated more by money than by religion. Most operate in the Muslim-majority north, and most of the victims are Muslims too, not Christians. Nasir Muazu, the security commissioner in Katsina State, told me, "Muslims bear the brunt more than anybody." 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We are Sight into Sound Radio since 1967. Northern Nigeria has the highest illiteracy rates in the country and twice as much poverty as the South. The entire country is experiencing an economic crisis because of inflation caused by the recent removal of a fuel subsidy. Kidnapping has become an alternative to the formed economy. The bandits' networks are difficult to identify, in part because they are not so deeply rooted in their community's economic life. You don't know who is the informant, who is divulging information to the bandits, Muazu said. Katsina State has begun cultivating locals who might provide intelligence, but recruitment remains difficult. This year, the U.S. sent 200 military personnel to assist Nigeria in counterterrorism efforts. Trump has launched further strikes in the country. But Sheikh Ahmed Gumi, a Muslim cleric who has acted as a middleman between the government and the bandit groups, told me that economic development would be more effective than bombs. The military approach cannot solve this problem, he said. Indiscriminate bombardment is only going to worsen the situation because we will have innocent casualties. People will start uniting against the United States. Muslims bear the brunt of both the kidnappings and the military actions against the kidnappers. Since 2014, hundreds of people have been killed in Nigerian airstrikes intended for bandit groups. In 2023, a bombing accidentally killed 85 people during a Muslim religious festival in Kaduna. This past April, a strike killed 100 civilians in Yobe State, including several children. In May, Trump posted online that U.S. and Nigerian forces had killed a leader of the Islamic State in Nigeria called the Abu Bakr al-Maynuku during a powerful and deadly strike against ISIS terrorist scum in northwest Nigeria. Nigerians were perplexed. Their government had announced 2 years before that it had killed Maynuki. The Nigerian government then clarified that the killing in 2024 had been a case of mistaken identity. Kidnappings in Nigeria target the rich and the poor, the prominent and the unlucky. Last December, Praise Idisimi, a 25-year-old nursing student, was traveling home on a bus from a Veritas University for Christmas break. After she'd been on the road for 9 hours, men with covered faces, carrying guns, stopped the vehicle and ordered the passengers to get out. "I was so scared," Idisimi said. "I thought I was going to die." One of the kidnappers cocked his gun at her and accused her of staring at him. Later, the group released some of the children and the bus driver took them to the main road. He never came back, and she wondered then whether he had been working with the bandits all along. The kidnappers made the hostages walk through the forest for almost a week, traveling each night for 10 hours. During the day, they were tied up and forced to lie on the ground in the sun. They were beaten with sticks. Idisimi's ransom was set at about $3,000. At one point, she and the other hostages tried calling the bus company for help. "They said it was none of their business," Idisimi said. "A manager at the bus company told me, 'It is not our business to negotiate with kidnappers. We are not security.'" After 6 days, her family paid the ransom and she was released. "I visited Idisimi afterward at Veritas. The campus was calm, but on guard. Young people walk freely among the terracotta buildings and mango trees, but there were military posts at the gates. The kidnapping crisis keeps the university tense up at every moment," Hyacinth Ichoku, the vice chancellor of Veritas, said. "Students are afraid. Their parents worried. The university has increased its security." Ichoku said that the members of the police, state security services, and local watch groups patrol the campus. He rarely slept through the night. He usually woke up several times to check in with campus security. "I sat with Idisimi in Ichoku's office. She appeared younger than her age, with a soft voice and a thin frame. She was seeing a therapist, but still had nightmares. She was having difficulty keeping up with her living expenses because her family was in debt after paying her ransom." Ichoku said that he would help arrange some kind of financial assistance. "Nigerians are not always better off when they seek help from the police," Adoyi Omale, a lecturer and a politician who lives in Abuja, was kidnapped from his car while driving out of town with his niece and two builders who were working on his home. It was broad daylight at around 2 o'clock in the afternoon, he recalled. His family paid a ransom of about $6,000 for the release of O'Malley and one of the builders. I went straight to the police, he said. Instead of receiving help, he was given a bill for the money they had spent on the case. Getting his niece and the other builder back to Abuja, hiring local vigilantes to look for O'Malley, holding his car at the station. The total was about $1,200. I just paid them, he said. I wanted to get myself back to Abuja. A spokeswoman for the police blamed this on the actions of the rogue officer. It's wrong, she said, adding, it's bad enough that we could not stop the kidnapping. In January 2024, Mansour al-Qadri Yar, a civil servant, was kidnapped with his five daughters from his home in Abuja. They marched us all out, he said. Kadrier called his brother, who called the police, and when they arrived, there was a shootout. But the bandits overpowered the police and took the hostages into the woods. Qadri Yar's daughter, Nadira, had been unable to cover her hair with a hijab before they left, which made her feel exposed. Her older sister, Nabiha, was the bravest among them. Even when the bandits pointed a gun at her, she didn't flinch. Qadri Yar agreed to pay a ransom of about $60,000, then was released so that he could gather the money. When he returned to Abuja, he learned that his brother had been killed in the shootout. A relative started an online fundraising campaign for his daughter's ransom, but a week passed and they still didn't have enough money. The bandits then called to say that they had killed Nabiha in punishment. It was a calamity, Kadrier said. After Nabiha's death, more donations came in and the family paid the ransom. Kadriyar's remaining daughters were released. We were celebrating, we were thanking God, he said. He grieved for his daughter and brother, but tried to focus on his gratitude that the rest of them had survived. When I visited the family, Nadira could joke darkly about her ordeal. Before it happened, I was trying to lose weight, she said. So I was kind of happy that I was walking. I was getting my steps in. Kadriyar had since moved his family. An apartment in a more secure part of Abuja, but it was expensive. We are not finding life easy, he said. On February the 4th, 2024, the day of his daughter's birthday, Anyanwu captors released him. Local motorbike taxi drivers had brought money and phone cards from his sister, along with food, power banks, solar panels, and two new motorcycles. One of the drivers dropped Anyanwu off at the nearest highway, and his sister picked him up and took him to a hotel. The next day, he went to the hospital to be evaluated, then finally returned home. His wife cried when she saw him. She, too, had lost weight. I couldn't recognize my wife. My baby didn't know me, he said. Immaculata told me. My life was shattered. I was traumatized and very depressed, but I didn't give up. Kidnappings in Nigeria have continued unabated. In Kogi State, bandits recently raided an orphanage and took 23 children hostage. In Katsina State, a retired military general and his wife were kidnapped from his car. The general later died in captivity. More than 1,100 people were kidnapped in northern Nigeria in the first 3 months of 2026, according to Amnesty International. Earlier this year, I visited Anyanwu and his wife at their home in Abuja. Their bungalow has modest furniture, and sunlight filled the sitting room. Anyanwu marveled at the beauty of Immaculata, who was wearing a leopard print dress and a matching headband. They seemed protective of each other. She stayed close to An Yanwu, and I talked, keeping her eyes on him. "We are still not feeling comfortable," he said. "The incident is always with us." He was looking for academic opportunities abroad. If they had had the means, he said, they would have left the country as soon as he was released from the hospital. But they had to pay back the money they had borrowed for the three ransoms. There was no institutional support. "Nothing," An Yanwu said. "The support I got was from my friends, the school, of course, family, and the church. These days he can't fall asleep until after midnight, the time when the bandits broke into his house. Before his abduction, An Yanwu had heard of people being kidnapped, but had not thought much about it. He said, I never knew that it could happen to me."
2: Next article. U.S. Journal. Kaboom. Fireworks by Grucci's Empire of Explosions. By Paige Williams. A few days before the 4th of July, I was on the rooftop of a casino in Las Vegas, where I ran into the head electrician of the Eisenhower Theater at the John F. Kennedy Memorial Center for the Performing Arts, which is in Washington, D.C. The electrician, Thomas Benya, who is a licensed pyrotechnician, had come to Vegas with a swarm of other pyrotechnicians to set up and set off what was being billed as the nation's largest fireworks show. Back in D.C., President Donald Trump was claiming that his show around the National Mall would be bigger and that he would be giving a really long speech. Trump had been trying to muscle his name onto the Kennedy Center, and then, amid a series of staff departures and cancellations by performers, closed the place down for a comprehensive revitalization project. Benya, who enjoys building art with people and who has worked with at the Kennedy Center for 20 years since he was 18, told me, "It's been traumatic. Vegas seemed unlikely to offer respite. A molten gold Trump Tower loomed over the north end of the strip. 329,000 visitors were in town to celebrate America's 250th birthday, and all of them were on an elevator. It was a million degrees outside. On a different rooftop, on another day, a gloved woman, whose t-shirt read, As Real as It Gets, paused while loading orange strobe fireworks, shells into 3-inch mortars, and told me, When you've been around 120 and above, this doesn't even feel like anything. The best sweaty person I saw in Vegas was an older woman with upswept black hair and bangs, wearing a lime green fake chrysanthemum as plump as a grapefruit tucked behind her right ear and carrying a Spanish fan. This was at a coffee shop in the Arts District, miles from the Strip. At the next table was a woman who also had black bangs, plus lip piercings and a tattoo on both wrists. She was engrossed in a book called Fool's Errand, a fantasy novel about an assassin named Fitz Chivalry Farseer, who, per a quick Google, had abandoned self-imposed exile to rescue a missing prince and navigate perilous political waters. The woman wore an Invader Zim t-shirt. Doom, doom, doom, doom, doom, doom, doom. Below ground was the Vegas Loop, Elon Musk's idea. The Loop is a privately funded system of one-way tunnels designed to ferry passengers to self-driving Teslas among 9 destinations, primarily the Las Vegas Convention Center, which is the size of 80 football fields. One of Musk's enterprises, the Boring Company, has been operating the tunnels since 2021. A local professor of public policy has called the loop the biggest, most absurd transit scam I have ever heard of. ProPublica uncovered ominous gaps in oversight, saying that because the loop receives no federal funding, it is exempt from the kinds of exhaustive governmental vetting and environmental analysis often demanded of such projects. In other subterranean tunnels, storm drains really, humans were living. It was monsoon season. Up top, you cook. Down below, you drown. The strip provided distracting saturations of red, white, and blue. The sphere transmogrified into an enormous American flag, beach ball. Gift shops sold bedazzled stars and stripes tumblers. I saw a woman in a sequined American flag mini dress, a man in American flag shorts, overalls. There were American flag stilettos, cowboy hats, handbags. Topgolf was offering a Let Freedom Swing discount of 17.76%. One casino was selling a cocktail called the Firecracker, which cost an historical $19. AGMC

0: This service is intended solely for individuals who cannot read conventional print due to a disability. Ineligible listeners risk infringing on copyright laws, and KPBS Radio Reading Service is not responsible for any violations that may occur. Our service may not be redistributed without our written consent. If you agree to these conditions, please continue listening.
1: But when burnt, the mixture went bang. It could be stuffed into the hollow center of bamboo stems, which were already used to scare off evil spirits and mythical mountain men, because the joints popped when thrown onto a fire. And according to the historical John Whittington, it is said that for centuries, no self-respecting Chinese traveler would leave home without a stash of natural bamboo firecrackers. Modulating the mixture produces different effects. More potassium nitrate sustains a longer burn. More sulfur quickens the explosion. Someone eventually thought to add metals, which yield color. Sodium for yellow, strontium for red, barium for green, aluminum or magnesium for white. Copper chloride breaks up quickly under high heat and washes out bluish. Adding titanium produces a crackly effect. Iron shavings render gold. Today, various combinations are packed into cardboard spheres or cylinders, shells, along with fuses coated in a flammable slurry, then sealed inside craft paper and shot from fiberglass mortars. Modernity has relieved humans of the added danger of approaching fireworks with a flaming torch or a lit cigar. Professional displays are fired by electric current. Shells are rigged to burn and blow in a specific manner. They can be made to go pow, poof, boom, boom, boom, boom, boom, whoosh, crack, pfft, psst, ee. Finales go boom, boom, boom, boom, boom. One kind of fireworks sounds as though the sky just emptied its digital trash. Visual effects have their own names. Chrysanthemum, peony, willow. A falling leaf effect looks like an enormous invisible bucket of glitter just tipped. Crossettes fly apart like a cluster of struck billiard balls. A fireworks show designer considers, in this order, theme, venue, budget, playlist. Setting fireworks to music has been compared to scoring characters in a ballet. Some are very robust and baroque, like, and some are very delicate, soft. The difference between a $10,000 show and one that costs much more involves product quality, pacing, duration, density, and degree of difficulty. It's generally more complicated to make fireworks scale the Washington Monument than it is to, say, shoot them off a barge on a lake. The downside of fireworks, trash, smoke, wildfire, dog trauma, are something that the average spectator pushes out of mind. Fireworks shows happen continually in Vegas. A couple of nights before the 4th, I stood in a parking lot at the Palace Station Casino, waiting for one to begin. A father in a Bud Light t-shirt took selfies with a small son. A security guard told people to stop leaning against his Range Rover. At 9 o'clock, we heard a distant whining. A cloud of dust rose in a gravel lot nearby, and a fleet of drones could be seen lifting in unison. Suddenly in the sky, colored lights in the shape of a giant lottery drum. It was like a spaceship, and it seemed close enough to reach up and touch. The drum rolled, and a green ball of light with the number 5 appeared beside it. The ball turned red, and the 5 turned to 4. Yellow, 3, blue.

blue two, back to green one. Pow, pow, pow. Fireworks erupted in the black void next to the lotto drum. Green, poof. Gold, poof. Silver spangles. White comets. Drones, which can be equipped with lights and programmed to precise GPS coordinates, are meant to enhance, not necessarily replace, fireworks. They can even be equipped with fireworks. Would it have ruined the experience for spectators to have known that drone operators were using computers, not joysticks, and that pyrotechnicians also using laptops were sending thousands of lines of code via a radio transmission called FSK, frequency shift keying, which sounds like AOL dial-up to tell the fireworks when and where to go off. The drone pilots, Nebraskans, work for a company called Fantasy Drone Show. Their leader, Scott Buss, a pyrotechnician and also a pilot, managed retail stores before moving to drones. Drones, he said, let him tell stories in the sky. A hand of blackjack, a giant margarita, but they don't tickle out monkey brain with their odor or their concussive jolts. Buss enjoys drones. He loves fireworks, the feel of it all. The writer George Plimpton, a founder and the longtime editor of the Paris Review, considered fireworks the eighth art, and he was obsessed with them. As part of the research for the book Fireworks, A History and Celebration, which was published in 1984, he discovered an industry periodical with the slogan, "He who hath once smelt the smoke is near again free." He interviewed a reverend in Minnesota who, having merged his hobby with his clerical work, had become known as the Blaster Pastor. The pastor explained to Plimpton that during outdoor sermons, "I might say, and thus is the way of the Lord." Boom. When Queen Elizabeth I reigned from 1558 to 1603, she created a Fire Master of England position. Colonial empires used fireworks to overawe local people and attempt to control them. Withington, the historian, notes in his recent book, A History of Fireworks, "Pyrotechnicians have been performed at Versailles, the pyramids of Giza, Tiananmen Square, the White House. They have been launched from mountains, riverbanks, bridges, medieval ramparts, cathedrals. Fireworks herald the World Cup, the Olympics, inaugurations, weddings, railroad openings, royal matrimony, saints, the spring equinox, eclipses, the new year, the day of the dead, the beginning of summer, the end of it. Peter the Great designed a display that celebrated the treaty and final peace after 21 years of war with Charles XII of Sweden. Plimpton wrote, adding, apparently he simply loved noise. America's founding is inextricable from fireworks. John Adams.

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1: Hello, and welcome to our program. My name is Judy Benson, and I'll be reading from the March 16th edition of People Magazine, here on Sight and Sound Radio. Cover page. Valerie Bertinelli. I love my life right now. The star digs deep at 65, how she finally let go of childhood trauma, breakups, and body shame, bad boob jobs and all. I am who I am. On the cover is Valerie in a dusty rose-colored sweater with a big smile. Main article. Valerie Bertinelli, becoming perfectly imperfect. With a new freedom, the star, 65, finds happiness in letting go of body shame and childhood trauma. It's never too late to make peace with yourself. By Liz McNeil. Photographs by Andrew Eglis. Accompanying the article is a picture of Valerie, this time outside in rain boots, umbrella, and a rain jacket. When Valerie Bertinelli talks about getting emotionally naked, she strips down right away, from discussing how she let go of body shame, my poor body, I was so mean to it, to dishing on love and sex, I'm not dead inside, to disclosing a boob job she had back in the 80s. At 65, the star and celebrity chef has found a new freedom in embracing the perfectly imperfect. That's how she ended up posing without clothes for the cover of her new book, Getting Naked. I thought I might as well expose myself there too, she says. She's also already to free herself from something much deeper. I was carrying secrets no one can see. For the first time, she reveals that she was sexually abused at 11 years old. It wasn't something she planned to share in her new book, but time and therapy changed her mind. I don't feel shame about it anymore, she says. I'm pissed off that it happened. Today, she says, I'm a survivor. After her last relationship with writer Mike Goodnow ended in a difficult breakup in 2024, she still leads with her heart. That's all part of the emotional connection she shares with fans who followed her for decades. Since she first appeared on One Day at a Time at age 15, to Hot in Cleveland, opposite her friend Betty White, and now as a proud part of the Drew crew of lifestyle experts on the Drew Barrymore show. On a recent rainy day in Los Angeles that ended in a double rainbow, she relaxes at her cozy home on a hill with 14-year-old rescue dog Luna and two very independent cats, Henry and Batman. I'm a senior taking care of seniors, she jokes. Warm, bubbly, and candid as ever, she knows what makes her happy. Watching her 34-year-old son, Wolfgang, from her first marriage to Eddie Van Halen, perform on tour, where they call her Mama Wolf, cooking at home and learning to let go. Still, it took time. It's about getting to the raw truth, she says. And when 2024 came, it was the worst year of my life, and I thought, oh, I got more shit to do. What was happening in 2024? I had 4 surgeries within 6 months. I had breast implants taken out, and there were complications. My hair started to fall out. I was having emotional trouble with people in my life, and I just wasn't happy. After 2 divorces, I felt like a failure. I had gotten fired from a job, hosting on Food Network that I really loved. Before that, my parents died. My son's father, Eddie Van Halen, died. I just thought I must be really having to learn something. You dug into the roots of your body shame. All that shame has nothing to do with my body. It was just something to take out my shame on. Being told your body isn't perfect enough, you're still not 110 pounds. Well, who could be? I'll never see that size again, and I don't need to. I need to get all those voices out of my head. Why do I have so much self-loathing? That's not normal. It's because trauma happened in my childhood. I can't speak for everybody else, but it's pretty textbook. You reveal you were sexually abused at 11. I had no plan to reveal this. This is going to be a book about teaching people how to love themselves. Then I had a huge anxiety attack at the end of 24 that really brought me to my knees. And I knew I needed to do more work. And that's when I really dug deep. Why now? If it can help anybody, then great. Now this has taken me 10 years at least. The first time I said out loud to my therapist, I thought, I'm going to feel better now. It got worse before it got better. I maybe eat a little bit more, drink a little bit more. When you stop eating things for comfort, stop drinking alcohol, it exposes your feelings. I don't feel shame about it anymore. I'm pissed off that it happened. I guess because I'm healing from it, it's not so scary anymore. I can say it out loud. I was sexually assaulted. It doesn't feel like it owns me anymore. Did you tell anyone? Not until I met Ed. Ed and I had long conversations, and then I held it in for a long time. You've been so honest about your struggles with your weight. How do you feel now? But I like my body to be more taut and not have this. She shows off her upper arms, of course, but I'm in my 60s. I can carry my 35-pound dog, Luna, who recently had a leg amputated because of cancer. I can stand watching my son for 2 hours on stage, and that's heaven. Do you weigh yourself anymore? Sometimes. After Christmas, I was like, how much did I go up? Because my jeans are awfully tight, but I'm also not going to drive myself crazy. I lost way too much weight in 2024 because I was so stressed out that I never want to be that weight again either. I'm finally at a comfortable place where my clothes fit. They're not too big, not too small. I'm fine where I am, even though I have a little pooch. Who cares? Have you tried GLP-1s? I don't judge anybody for how they lose weight. It's really flipping hard to do. It doesn't mean I won't have a neck lift. It doesn't mean I won't try GLP-1s, but it's no for now. You pose naked at 65. Part of me also feels like at this age, if I can look that good, do it. I don't know what I'm going to look like when I'm 80, but at 65, it looks pretty effing good. I don't think that's arrogant. I felt bad about myself for too many decades. I'm going to feel good about myself now. How is it different from your bikini photos you took in 2009 after you lost more than 40 pounds on Jenny Craig? I was a good 20 pounds thinner at least, but it's also something that I can't keep off. It felt better doing this. You had breast implants taken out in 2024. What led to that decision? I had a boob job 35 to 40 years ago. I liked it for a while, and then I started to hate it. I had gained and lost so much weight that my boobs were just... I felt like they were down to my belly button. It was like, I want my small boobs back. Just take them out, please. And then I got a horrible infection. What happened? I had surgery. The surgeon took out the implant and the surrounding tissue, and then my breast became infected and started to cave in on itself. It became a crater. Anyway, those were my boobs. Anyone want to date me? It was so serious. I have to find the humor. How are you feeling now? They're completely different boobs. I've had to have more surgery to take them out. Me and these guys, pointing to her dog and two of her five cats, are the only ones looking at my boobs anyway, but I can't see without my glasses on, so I'll have to date somebody who can't see. Speaking of dating, what happened with your last boyfriend, Mike Goodenough? Here's the thing about big, loud mistakes. I was given the opportunity to learn a really deep, life-changing lesson, and that is what I'm grateful for. And if I ever do start dating again, I ain't talking about it for a long time. I've got to see if it works out first. I'm not ruling it out. I love men, but I don't want to make them make me crazy, and I don't want to make them crazy either. Are you interested in dating again? Ju and I talk a lot about this because she's where I'm at right now. We're very happy being single. I haven't been with that many people. I don't want butterflies. Now my therapist says, you just had a bad experience with butterflies last time out. Why don't you just sit and wait and see what happens? Don't rule out butterflies. I won't, but I have to know they're butterflies, not anxiety, and learn to differentiate. Still, you write about how watching Metallica lead singer James Hetfield lit your pilot light. After my second divorce, I was like, I'm going to be a cat lady and I'm fine with that. When I got my little pilot light lit again by watching someone on stage just be magnetic, I'm like, he's hot. Wait, did I just say someone was hot? You could put Brad Pitt in front of me. I'd be saying no thanks. And he is hot. I like that I found somebody attractive for a hot minute because it meant I wasn't dead inside. Love, when it's right, can be magical. Do you still think about your first husband, Ed? There will always be a huge part of my heart that contains Ed. He gave me the greatest gift, our son. Would we have been intimate together again? I don't think so, but I've never loved another man the way I loved Ed. Never say never. I love my life right now. Every time I think I want to share it with a man, I'm like, but do I? After such tough times, how'd you come out the other side? I found these pockets of joy, watching Wolfie on stage and watching the audience fall in love with him. The Drew Show was my oasis. I think through all the emotional and physical stuff, I was still able to go, this is wonderful. Val's New Ventures, the Drew Barrymore Show. She's like Betty White that way, just a big open heart, says Bert and Elodie, a lifestyle expert on the show. Valerie's Place. Her digital platform was launched on February 25th as a smorgasbord of food and fun. It's three cooking shows, a podcast, and a book group, says Bert and Ellie, who recently hosted a live demo making spicy arrabbiata penne. I want to build a community where everybody is welcome. It's a place where people can come into my kitchen and cook with me, because I've missed that a lot. Love Again. On May 9th, she returns to acting alongside Eric McCormick in the Lifetime movie, which she calls A Gorgeous Love Story. The Lightness of Being. In an exclusive excerpt from her book, Bertinelli explores what she discovered from bearing it all. One night last summer, I went skinny dipping, and no one was more surprised than me. I was between jobs, as we actors say, and licking my wounds after my divorce. My second marriage to Tom Vidal ended in 2022. My bank account felt about as low as my spirit, so these were not my easiest days. After a light dinner, I wasn't ready for TV or sleep. I stepped outside to breathe in the summer night. No alcohol was involved, just a cocktail of gratitude, orange blossoms, and roses from my garden. It all felt delicious and alive, and the next thing I knew, I was peeling off my clothes and diving into my pool, buck as naked as the day I was born. I swam a few slow laps. All of Los Angeles could see me if they knew the right perch and had a pair of high-powered binoculars handy. A Southwest Airlines jet taking off from Hollywood Burbank flew overhead. I waved. The security cameras around my yard, I waved to them too. Why not? I felt naughty in the best way, like a cosmic reminder. Hey girl, you're alive. Enjoy it. I kicked off the wall and swam. I was buoyant, light, weightless, weightless. I understood why dolphins leapt out of the water. They're happy. I couldn't remember the last time I had gone skinny dipping, if ever. When I was younger? Even then, I was so self-conscious about a body that I had no business being self-conscious about. But not tonight. Tonight, I flipped through the water and felt good. My limbs were strong, my body capable, my skin unjudged. No tugging at my swimsuit, no concerns about whether it was flattering. I wasn't wearing a stitch of clothing, and I felt perfectly in my skin. From Getting Naked by Valerie Bertinelli. Next article. Life in the wake of immigration raids. We're under a cloud of fear. For months, thousands of officers swept through Minneapolis, apprehending immigrants. Now, a shaken school district reveals how its community has changed and how its members are helping each other. By Janelle Griffith. Photographs by Jordan Vanderhaar. Accompanying the article is a picture of her mother, Tracy Huerta, and her two sons, Diego 4 and Justin 7, outside of Valley View School, posing with their passports. They are part of the Columbia Heights Public School District, where one-fifth of the 3,400 students are now virtual to avoid ICE. It will make me happy if they go away, Justin, the 7-year-old, says at the agents. Tucked inside a cubby in a preschool classroom at Valley View Elementary School, just north of Minneapolis, are the signs of a little boy's life interrupted. A blanket patterned in black cats, bats, and spider webs, and a small stuffed dinosaur with floppy white fabric for teeth. This is what 5-year-old Liam Conejo Ramos left behind on January 20th, when federal officers took him and his immigrant father, Adrian Conejos Arias, to the South Texas Family Residential Center for roughly 2 weeks. He hasn't been back to school since. There are 570 kids at Valley View, and 4 of them have been detained, as of 30 parents or caregivers from the school, amid President Donald Trump's immigration crackdown, a campaign promise that provoked unprecedented outcry over its scope and use of force. The White House maintains that its focus is on criminals, but advocates say innocents have been swept up by as many as 4,000 agents around the city. Even though we are U.S. citizens, we're afraid, says Tracy Huerta, 32, an English language teacher at Liam's school. We always carry our passports. In mid-February, officials said the Immigration and Customs Enforcement, or ICE, which is planning operations in other cities, would draw down in Minneapolis after more than 2 months. People recently went there to speak with community members. Hear their stories. We're seeing them break down. Nicole Herhag, 35, Valley View Elementary social worker. A lot of students talk about trouble sleeping because of all the noise. They're hearing the sirens. They're hearing the whistles and the car alarms of protesters. And this has been going on for months now. When their brains are consistently not getting enough sleep, obviously they're tired in school. But then it's creating trouble concentrating. We're seeing quicker responses to little stimuli. We're seeing them break down more frequently. Their brains are in this kind of fear response mode, and the littlest thing might set them off. I'm out at recess duty, and we've seen ICE by our playground. It's not something that we should have to be monitoring or dealing with. A school administrator's low point. Jason Pullman, 51, Valley View Elementary principal. I've lost kids to cancer. I've lost kids to violence. I've never had to do this. 9 days after Liam was detained, I took two of my other students to the Whipple Federal Building in Minneapolis at the request of their mother, who was detained there after an immigration check-in. Knowing what we're about, the values, ethics, and morals educators have regarding protecting and keeping kids safe, I felt like I was delivering them to jail. That's what it felt like to me. Those two little boys were so brave and tough, though, going through the metal detectors and seeing all the people with guns. We're pleased that the two brothers and their mother have since been released and the boys have been returned to our school. Fear to have fun where it's not safe. Muhammad Jama, 15, Columbia Heights High School, 10th grader. I used to play out in the snow with other kids in my neighborhood because I've always considered this a safe area. Nowadays, we don't. I don't like going out. I prefer to stay inside. I feel safe at home and at school and at my extended family's houses, but I don't feel safe anywhere else. That's what really hurts. As a Somali American, I feel like they're going to come get me. Why don't people want us here? Valley View Elementary teacher who requested anonymity. I've been in the U.S. since I was a baby, so I have a naturalized citizenship. All I've ever known is Minnesota. That's the same as many of the students. This is our home. And they have the question of, why don't people want us here? Why don't people like us? I don't know how to answer those questions, because I have the same ones. Every aspect of daily life has been impacted. Zena Stevnik, 51, Columbia Heights Public School Superintendent. Sometimes for an hour before I get into my office, I'll be driving the neighborhoods where I know the students were stopped. They're being questioned and then released, oftentimes. It's a daily occurrence. I meet with them afterwards and they're visibly shaken. That type of fear is not only happening in our children, but also with many of our staff who are people of color, our families who just want to go to the store or go to work or bring their children to school. We're under a cloud of fear instilled all around us. My main focus is safety for our community. So many of our students who have been detained were on their way to or on their way from home from school. Almost every aspect of our daily lives has been impacted. So many community members are being vigilant. Things you actually can do. Jew Zupo, 45, volunteers to deliver groceries to scared families staying home. Our church meets in the high school, and a bunch of us already have been working with schools for years. When stuff started getting crazier, the high school told us they needed help with groceries. So we showed up, and there would be piles of food for us to run out to. Once stuff hit the news, other people started coming, bringing more food. My daughters, who were 17 and 14, got really excited to help as well. We're trying to encourage everyone. Don't just sit for 4 hours and scroll and be overwhelmed. There's things you can actually do. We've never seen this many people in our community this activated. It seems it had to be this way, but it's encouraging. We're called to love our neighbors. Matthew Hinton, 55, pastor at Heights Church, who delivers goods with Zuko. As a pastor, I believe that we're called to love our neighbors and to serve our neighbors. This is a way that it's not interfering with the efforts of law enforcement, but at the same time, it's helping people we know are being impacted. One place where I delivered to, as I was getting ready to leave, one of the people came out, and I held the door for him and handed him the bags. To see the relief on his face that I wasn't a threat, to me, that was positive feedback. What we're doing is helping someone who is in need. Next article. The Yorks Uncovered, the Making and Unmaking of a Royal Family. Ex-Prince Andrew's arrest has exposed a family long shielded by royal privilege, placing Sarah Ferguson under new scrutiny and leaving urgent questions about the future facing their daughters, by Henry Hill and Simon Perry. When former Prince Andrew was arrested on the morning of February 19th, the shock spread quickly through a family long insulated from the consequence, an institution conditioned to contain damage, and a public no longer willing to accept royal privilege as a shield. What began as a legal crisis with Queen Elizabeth's long-favored son, detained for 11 hours on suspicion of misconduct in public office, linked to allegations that he improperly shared information as a UK trade envoy with the late convicted sex offender Jeffrey Epstein, became something broader. A moment of exposure for the palace culture that protected him and his family for decades. They thought they'd be able to operate like this under the radar, says Andrew Lowney, author of Entitled, The Rise and Fall of the House of York. They're fully up to their necks in exploiting their royal status. For years, the Yorks occupied a peculiar space inside the monarchy, prominent enough to trade on status, peripheral enough to avoid sustained scrutiny. Andrew's sense of entitlement was not simply indulged, it was reinforced from childhood. Recently, Queen Elizabeth had settled into her reign and found time to be a more present mother. Andrew, 66, grew up protected and rarely corrected. He has been pampered all the way through his life in this bubble, Lonnie says. Status is everything to him. It's his only sense of identity. That extended to Andrew's ex-wife, Sarah Ferguson, 66, who was repeatedly welcomed back into the royal fold even as she sought to monetize her proximity to it. Meanwhile, their daughters, Princess Beatrice and Princess Eugenie, were raised with extraordinary privilege and shaped by the expectation that royal protection would endure. That assumption no longer holds, as traits once indulged inside the monarchy have become liabilities. At the private school Cordonstone, where his older brother King Charles 77 endured a strict education, Andrew received more latitude. In the Royal Navy, he enjoyed preferential treatment. Socially, biographers say, he leaned heavily on his then Duke of York title, announcing it loudly in nightclubs and expecting deference. His own description of priorities, recounted by Lowney as a prince first, a naval officer second, and a husband third, revealed a word view shaped by hierarchy rather than responsibility. Even now, Lowney says, Andrew thinks he's anointed, and that his deeply inferior people have turned on him. Time and again, Andrew was buffered by the system, his missteps managed quietly or even overlooked entirely. Even after concerns began circulating about his association with Epstein, Queen Elizabeth continued to grant him honors and public visibility. She saw no gap between the monarchy and shielding her son, says Catherine Mayer, author of Divide and Rule. One thing was her duty as monarch, and one was her duty as a mother, and she felt that those things were fully aligned. By 2015, Andrew's standing had already been gravely weakened by sexual assault allegations made by the late prominent Epstein accuser Virginia Giffray. Andrew has repeatedly denied claims that she was forced into sexual encounters with him at the age of 17 in the early 2000s, and that the two reached a civil settlement without an admission of liability in 2022, intensifying scrutiny of both his conduct and the palace's response. If Andrew embodied entitlement, Ferguson became its most adaptable beneficiary. Following their 1996 divorce, she emerged without a massive financial settlement that might have made it easier for her to quietly disengage from royal life. Unlike Princess Diana's payout, a reported $22 million settlement in an annual allowance after her divorce from Charles, Ferguson's was estimated at roughly $475,000. She was introduced to this lifestyle and kept living it, says Robert Jobson, author of The Windsor Legacy. She was desperate for money. What followed was a series of reinventions. Spokeswoman, brand ambassador, author, television personality, each drawing on the currency of her then Duchess of York title as she lived with Andrew at the Grand Royal Lodge. From Weight Watchers to Wedgwood China, from memoirs to children's books, the ventures varied, but the strategy remained consistent, proximity for profit. She's always been a fighter, that's her trademark, says a friend. When it came to palace life, Ferguson was technically out, yet repeatedly welcomed back into royal spaces. Ascot, Wimbledon, Sandringham. They turned a blind eye, Lonnie says. That arrangement was tested in 2010, when Ferguson was filmed in a News of the World sting, appearing to offer access to Andrew in the form of meetings and introductions in exchange for cash. She withdrew from public view only to resurface later, forgiven and treated as a stabilizing presence in Andrew's life. Now the system that once allowed such recoveries has collapsed. The release of new Epstein-related material has renewed focus on Ferguson's actions, including her efforts to maintain contact with Epstein after his 2009 release from prison amid her financial struggles. This time no one is going to give her the airspace, says royal author Ingrid Seward. Lowney adds that Ferguson, who has not been seen publicly in months and is believed to be in hiding abroad, will find it very hard to come back. A friend describes the moment as sobering. She always thinks she can bounce back, the insider says, but this isn't something that can blow over. Beatrice, 37, and Eugenie, 35, were raised inside that ecosystem, and their childhood was lavish even by royal standards. Exotic holidays, private jets, yacht trips, extravagant birthday parties, and years spent living comfortably among the ultra-wealthy. They lived in palace apartments, stayed in alpine chalets, and were raised with the assumption that royal status endured. Andrew reinforced that belief as a father, having pushed for his daughters to be styled as Her Royal Highness and retained princess titles from birth. When Eugenie married Jack Brooksbank in 2018, Andrew insisted on a full-scale royal wedding in Windsor Castle, St. George's Chapel, complete with security and public spectacle, despite mounting questions about his own standing inside the family. According to sources, he bristled at comparisons to Prince Harry's wedding earlier that year, determined that his younger daughter's ceremony not be seen as a lesser affair. She's a granddaughter of the Queen, a princess of the blood, Lonnie says. He believed that she should get everything. Early criticism that the sisters worked too little and vacationed too much was often dismissed as unfair, both attending university and pursuing professional careers, though their royal status inevitably shaped opportunities available to them. They continued to maintain royal residences at Kensington Palace and St. James Palace, despite not holding working royal titles, an arrangement Andrew is said to have pressed for. Their careers developed in relationship-driven private sectors. Beatrice built a career in international tech partnerships, while Eugenie works in the high-end art world. Attention has now turned to their own financial dealings. The UK Charity Commission says it is assessing concerns raised about Eugenie's non-profit, the Anti-Slave Collective, whose missions include stopping sexual exploitation, following media questions over spending and disclosures. Their economic prospects depended on maintaining within the royal family, Lonnie says of Eugenie and Beatrice. Their jobs and client relations are based on being princesses. Their proximity now carries repercussions. The release of new Epstein-related material has sharpened questions about what Beatrice and Eugenie themselves knew. The sisters appear in the files, which reference a lunch with Epstein alongside their mother at his Palm Beach, Florida mansion, just days after his 2009 release from prison for solicitation of a minor. Emails cited in the material further allege that Epstein sought palace tours from the sisters for acquaintances, raising fresh scrutiny about how access was handled within the York family. In the wake of the disclosures, the sisters spent Christmas Day in 2025 with their uncle King Charles rather than with their parents. They're caught between a rock and a hard place over loyalty to their parents and their future, Lowney said. The York's trajectory fits a familiar royal pattern. Once the line of succession moves on, spares are left to navigate lives shaped by status, but then on purpose. They have all had privileges with none of the responsibilities, Seward says, and that can lead them into all kinds of trouble. Some royals adapted. Princess Anne and Prince Edward chose not to style their children as princess and prince and encouraged independent lives. Others, given privilege without structure, floundered. What's changed now, Meyer says, is that the public tolerance for indulgence without accountability has collapsed. While Charles is said to remain very fond of his nieces, Seward says, others anticipate a distancing from both the monarch and his heir, Prince William. Onlookers say William, 43, has long favored a harder line on Andrew. William wants it all cleaned up before he gets on the throne, Lonnie says. He wants it dealt with now. That boundary is starting to show. Beatrice and Eugenie have reportedly been told they will not be attending Royal Ascot this spring, one of the most visible dates on the royal calendar, and an event the sisters have historically participated in alongside senior family members. Privately, sources say, Beatrice and Eugenie remain close to both their parents while trying to protect their young families from the storm. Both sisters have two children of their own, adding an urgency to questions about how much distance and independence they can realistically create from their parents' fallout. Friends say the sisters have been lying low, absent from their usual social circuit. They're like a locked ship right now, one says. Adds Seward, they're tarnished by this. It's affected their lives a great deal. For Andrew and Ferguson, the immediate reality is one of retreat. Released under investigation, Andrew remains kept secluded on the Sandringham estate as authorities review newly available material. Ferguson has yet to appear publicly and is believed to be weighing where to live and how to fund her life. For the Yorks, the exposure is no longer containable. What was once quietly managed has reached its limit, not only for a former duke, but for the system that shielded him for decades. A stronger intervention early on, notes Meyer, might have prevented all of this. Growing up York. Family portrait. The former couple with Beatrice and Eugenie in 1996, posing together seated on a lawn. Their father and mother bring drama to their lives, Jacobson says of the princesses. Lavish milestones. At Beatrice's Victorian-themed 18th birthday party at Windsor Castle in 2006, everything was over the top, says Seward. The family is again pictured together in 18th-century costume for the birthday party. Defining moment. The sisters were wildly mocked for their headwear at their cousin William's 2011 wedding. They want to hold on to their royal status as a family princess. It's their identity. Keeping score. In the run-up to Eugenie's 2018 wedding to Jack Brooksbanks, Andrew pointedly noted that the guest list would be larger than Harry and Meghan's, underscoring tensions around status and scale. A notable absence. Andrew did not appear in photos released by the palace from Beatrice's 2020 wedding to Eduardo Mappelli Mazzi. Family in focus, out of sight. Since his release under investigation on February 19, Andrew has remained in his secluded cottage in Sandringham. King Charles visited the estate the following weekend, but the brothers did not meet. In retreat. This has really hit her, Princess of Ferguson, who has been reported to be at a wellness center in Switzerland and another in Ireland. Under strain. In the days after Andrew's arrest, Eugenie was seen out alone in London on February 25th. They're heartbroken, as sources with princesses. It's an incredibly painful and introspective moment for them. Breaking cover. Beatrice stepped out in London on February 27th for the first time since her father's arrest. They've been lying low, a family friend says of the sisters. Fergie Inc. How Fergie turned royal status into income. Royal pitch. In 1999, she appeared at Macy's in New York City as a spokeswoman for British China brand Redgwood, promoting her tableware line and signing autographs. Second act. 2 years after signing on as a Weight Watchers spokeswoman in 1997, she released Dieting with the Duchess, and she's since written dozens of books. Turning point. The Little Red book series In Doll began as a fundraising project for her charity Chances for Children. Her ventures closed earlier this year amid Epstein-related revelations. Caught on camera. In 2010, News of the World published secretly filmed footage showing Ferguson offering introduction to her ex-husband Andrew for $700,000. The spare problem. Life is number two. Princess Margaret drifted into excess and resentment, with biographers pointing to a diminished role and lack of control over her own life. Dividing line. Charles wasn't believed to favor his brother's appointment as UK trade envoy, raising questions about the roles of secondary royals. Brothers at odds. Harry reflected on growing up second to the heir in his memoir Spare. I was the shadow, the support, the plan B, he's quoted as saying. The next chapter. Beatrice and Eugenie's decision to spend Christmas with King Charles signaled where they see their future. They did the right thing, says Jepson. Insiders say the main challenge for the sisters is navigating loyalty to the crown while managing distance from their parents' missteps. 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Next article. Murder in Los Angeles. The hairstylist, his wife, and her lover. Monica Cimentilli wanted her husband Fabio dead to collect his life insurance and asked her boyfriend to help, by Christine Pelsick. The cries of a teenage girl reached 911 dispatch shortly before 5 p.m. on January 23, 2017. My dad is outside and he's bleeding. He won't wake up, said 16-year-old Isabella Cimentilli. Minutes later, she arrived at her family's home in Swank Woodland Hills, California, to find her father, Canadian-born hair care executive Fabio Cimentilli, who once styled the hair of Jennifer Lopez and Jennifer Love Hewitt, alone and unconscious. Police who responded to the call discovered the house where Fabio, 49, lived with his wife, Monica, and daughters, Jessica and Isabella, in disarray, and the body of Fabio stabbed 7 times from behind, near his favorite chair on the patio. It appeared kind of a surprise attack, recalls retired Los Angeles police detective Barry Tellis. Who would want Fabio, a seemingly happily married, well-liked figure, nicknamed Big Daddy, dead? The question would dog authorities for nearly a decade during the investigation and prosecution of his spouse and 2 criminal conspirators, now featured in The Final Cut, the March 9th episode of People Magazine Investigates on Investigation Discovery. Initially interviewed on the day of her husband's murder, Monica, 54, a former makeup artist who met Fabio in Toronto and married him in 1997, told police she had left Fabio at home while she ran an errand at 3:30. She returned home to find Isabella just home from school calling 911. Monica was upset, says retired detective Ryan Vernon. But days later, when Monica hosted a memorial for Fabio, her behavior struck some guests as odd. Fabio's sister, Lori Piccolio, recalls seeing her with Robert Baker, a trainer at her gym. "They are talking very close," says Piccolo. "We thought they must be good friends." Investigators soon uncovered a darker connection between Monica and Baker, 63, who had previously worked in adult films. DNA from blood samples looked at the crime scene while pressing police to release his $1.6 million life insurance settlement. "She was not like, 'Who killed my husband?'" recalls Detective Tellis. "It was, 'I want the money, show me the money.'" They were arrested together in June 2017. Monica was charged with masterminding a plot to murder her husband for his money, while Baker faced a first-degree murder charge. Both pleaded not guilty. While they were awaiting trial that were delayed for years, Baker suddenly changes plea to guilty in 2023. Then, after years of searching for the second figure seen on the video, investigators tracked down Christopher Austin, 40, Baker's friend and accomplice. Austin confessed to police and pleaded no contest to second-degree murder. He went on to testify against Monica, and she was convicted on April 11, 2025. Monica and Baker were sentenced to life without parole. Austin is serving 15 years to life. Meanwhile, Fabio's family remains devastated. "Monica grieved with us. She held us tight," says Piccolo. "We were all shocked to see the horror of her." Fatal attraction. 1. Baker and Monica traveled together to Los Angeles and a South Carolina beach weeks after Fabio's murder. 2. Arrested in Los Angeles on June 14, 2017, Baker and Monica were recorded on a microphone in the back of a police car. "Don't talk," said Monica. 3. Baker testified at Monica's trial that he killed Fabio because I wanted her. She had nothing to do with it, he said. 4. Despite Baker's testimony, Monica was sentenced to life without parole. Accomplice Christopher Austin pleaded no contest to murder. Next article. Kurt and Wyatt Russell, our family photo album. The father and son, now co-starring on Apple TV's Monarch: Legacy of Monsters, look back on their acting careers and the moments that have shaped their lives. By Lizzie Hyman. In the Russell household, the belief that you could do whatever you set your mind to wasn't just encouraged, it was expected. How could it be otherwise? Kurt Russell, the son of late actor Bing Russell and Wyatt Russell, Kurt's son with Goldie Hawn, and maternal half-brothers to actors Oliver and Kate Hudson, are part of a family so deeply rooted in Hollywood that even life's most formative moments have unfolded in front of the camera. "Did I take my first steps in that movie?" Wyatt, 39, asked his dad, studying a photo of his parents on the set of 1987's Overboard. "I think you did," Kurt, 74, responds. The camera goes by, and you see a little 8-month-old Y. The notion that no dream was off-limits extended beyond acting, too. "I was shocked when, at the age of 12, Wyatt said, 'Dad, I think I want to play hockey all the time now,'" recalls Kurt, who also shares an older son, Boston Russell, 46, with ex-wife Susan Hubley. Wyatt went on to play professional ice hockey until a 2010 injury redirected his path towards acting. "I never talk to my kids about what they should do. They just go do it," Kurt adds. "It was like, go commit, do what you want. They knew from watching that Goldie and I just go out there and crank it out." And crank it out he has. A Golden Globe and Emmy-nominated actor, Kurt found fame as a teenager working with the Walt Disney Company before taking on iconic roles, including former Special Forces soldier turned criminal Snake Plissken in 1981's Escape from New York, helicopter pilot R.J. McReady battling a shape-shifting alien in 1982's The Thing, and legendary lawman Wyatt Earp in 1993's Tombstone. It didn't take long for Wyatt to follow his dad's footsteps, entering the acting world at age 23 and starring in projects like 2022 Jump Street, The Falcon and the Winter Soldier, and most recently the Western drama Broke. And he has two kids of his own, sons Buddy, 5, and Boon, 2, with wife Meredith Hagner. Now Kurt and Wyatt are collaborating on a project, portraying younger and older versions of the same character in season 2 of Apple TV's Monarch: Legacy of Monsters. In the process, they're growing together, as actors and as people. It's always nice to watch any actor you work with find their confidence, and all of you kids did that. The only one it really never clicked for was Goldie, Kurt jokes. So would the whole Hudson-Russell clan ever create something together? It would be a blast, Kurt says. The making of Monarch. Playing the same character at different stages of life on Monarch Legacy of Monsters, Kurt and Wyatt don't come together. Instead, they collaborate with makeup artists and cinematographer to ensure an emphasis on similarity in their looks. Family photos. Child star. Kurt made his regular TV series debut in 1963, starring in The Travels of Jamie McFeeters and appearing on Our Man Higgins. Meant to be. Though they first met on the set of the one and only, genuine, original family band in 1966, Kurt and Goldie began dating while filming Swing Shift in 1983. Leading pair. Goldie had you not long before this, Kurt says Wyatt of their 1987 rom-com Overboard. Of his dad's physique, Wyatt adds, you look yoked. Blended family. This is on the ranch that we were in the process of building, Kurt says, of this 1989 photograph featuring Kate, Kurt, Boston, Wyatt, Goldie, and Oliver. Go, Wyatt, go. It must have been a great save, Kurt says, recalling Wyatt's goaltending in the 2000 Quebec International Pee Wee Hockey Tournament, in which you can see Kurt filming and Goldie raising her hands and screaming. Pursuing dreams. I'd sleep with this dick, Wyatt says, of the one featured in his hockey post-game celebration picture with Kurt in the year 2000. Just the guys. Kurt took Boston, Wyatt, and Oliver as his plus ones to the premiere of his film Poseidon in 2006. My beloved family is what Goldie captioned this photograph on Instagram in 2016 that included her, Boston, Oliver, Kurt, and Wyatt. Falling in love on set. Wyatt says writing music with now wife Hagner for the 2016 film Folk Hero and Funny Guy was how they fell in love. Proud father. These are my pride and joy, Wyatt says of his sons Buddy and Boone. Next article. Jill Scott's Joyride. Backed after a 10-plus year break, the R&B star reflects on motherhood, heartbreak, and the healing power of music. By Janine Rubenstein. Feet up in bed, about to dig into the drama that is Netflix's America's Next Top Model documentary, Jill Scott is the epitome of unbothered. She just got over a nasty bout of COVID, and her first album more than a decade is finally out for all to hear. I feel relieved, Scott, 53, says a releasing to whom this may concern. My baby's outside, and people are responding to it in beautiful ways, and actually listening, which gives me the greatest joy. Aside from her rich, warm mezzo-soprano pipes, Joy might be Scott's biggest calling card. It helped the Philadelphia native wow fans and critics in 2000 with her double platinum album, Who Is Jill Scott? Words and Sounds, Volume 1, which included the playful neo-soul hit, A Long Walk. The sweet, knowing smile she first showcased in that music video has remained throughout life's highs, including 3 Grammys, welcoming her son Jet in 2009 with former drummer Little John Roberts, and kicking off a successful acting career. But amid hardships, like 2 divorces, she kept her glow by taking a step back. I needed time to be with my family, raise my kid to the best of my ability, she says. However, she adds, I'm in the middle of menopause right now. I'm different in ways I didn't intend on being different, but I'm here, and I love what I do. It's a thrill and a privilege. Scott's knack for finding a silver lining came from growing up in North Philly. My mother and I had a rough go of it in the beginning, she says. We were in a community where you would hear gunshots on a regular basis. There was a summer where I lost a lot of friends, young men that I knew. My mother taught me to keep looking for beauty no matter what. I just kept finding a reason to believe in myself. That homegrown optimism and self-confidence served her well when she entered the music industry in her 20s. I had somebody tell me in the beginning of my career that if I didn't lose weight, if I didn't straighten my hair, or whatever, I'd never sell any records. That stopped, but luckily I didn't listen to them and decided to just continue to be myself. It's a listen she shares in pressure of one of her new songs. I'm a black woman and I love it, she adds. It's revolutionary to be comfortable in your own skin. On To Whom, Scott, who is known as much for her empowering anthem as she is for love songs, lays bare the pain she's faced in past relationships, like her contentious divorce from businessman Mike Dobson after their 2017 split. But hindsight is 2020. I definitely made some bad decisions based on the fact that I liked someone a couple of times, I think, Scott says. But trust me, even in that, I don't regret it at all. It got me to this place and time in my life. what she's learned, keep some things to myself, but I also deeply believe that an artist is meant to bear the soul. Billie Holiday was sad, and I didn't understand it until I got sad, until my heart was broken. Scott explored heartbreak on screen with her starring role in Tyler Perry's 2007 drama, Why Did I Get Married? In the years since, she's leaned hard into acting, most recently starring in BET Plus's remake of The First Wife Club, which ran for 3 seasons starting in 2019. I love the possibility of becoming someone outside myself for a time, she says of acting. But it's nothing compared to the greatest joy, son Jet. These past 10 years, I was really focused on making sure he was great so I could get into this portion of my existence, Scott says. I've been waiting to be this age and in this place my whole life. I'm speaking from time and growth, some failures and beautiful successes. I'm really happy to be here. From Philly to famous, a long walk. It reminds me of Philadelphia, she says, of her 2001 hit song about a fun, no-frills inner-city date night. Grammy Gold. Scott picked up her first gramophone in 2005 for her song Cross My Mind, off of her second album. Why Did I Get Married? Scott played an emotionally abused wife who eventually finds strength and a new love in the 2007 film. First Wives Club. Acting thrills me and scares me, says Scott, who starred on the BET Plus show from 2019 to 2022. Singing is the same kind of conviction. Singing a new tune. Scott says she's not the same musician she was a decade ago. I've had a lot of life and a lot of experiences. Next article. The Comeback and Fall of the King. A new Elvis Presley concert film spotlights lost footage from the star's 1970s Vegas residency, inside his resurgence and the dark years that followed. By Brianna Tracy. Elvis Presley learned the hard way that being known is not the same as being understood. There's been a lot written about and a lot said, the rock and roll legend says in director Baz Luhrmann's new documentary epic, Elvis Presley in Concert, but never was my side of the story told. Now the film, currently in theaters, finally shares Elvis' perspective like never before, in his own voice, through newly resurfaced long-lost tapes recorded for his 1972 film Elvis on Tour. Luhrmann found the interview among 65 reels of footage recorded for that concert film in 1970's Elvis the Way It Is that were long believed to be lost. Ahead of his 2022 biopic, Elvis, starring Austin Butler, Luhrmann sent researchers to a salt mine in Kansas in search of the reels. When they found them, Luhrmann tells People, it was like Raiders of the Lost Ark. Chronicling

0: This service is intended solely for individuals who cannot read conventional print due to a disability. Ineligible listeners risk infringing on copyright laws, and KPBS Radio Reading Service is not responsible for any violations that may occur. Our service may not be redistributed without our written consent. If you agree to these conditions, please continue listening.
1: Didn't you? I was doing a lot of pictures together, and the pictures got very similar, Elvis says in the film. I thought they would give me a chance to show some kind of acting ability, but it did not change. He was effectively caught in a trap. Management and the film company basically said, if you don't fulfill these obligations, you won't do anything. Elvis's longtime friend Jerry Schilling tells People. After fulfilling his movie contract and staging the 68 Comeback Special Concert for NBC, Elvis cut a second wind as a live performer with a four-week engagement at the International Hotel in Vegas in 1969. On opening night, stars like Cary Grant and Sammy Davis Jr. filled the seats. In the middle of the show, Elvis took off one of his rings and reached down and gave it to Sammy, Elvis's backup singer Terry Blackwood recalls. Before the run of shows ended, a deal was struck to have Elvis return to the International Hotel, which later rebranded to the Hilton, twice a year for the next 5 years. In between his Vegas commitments, he toured the U.S. I'm perfectly at home out here, Elvis says of being on stage in Epic. I may lose 4 or 5 pounds every show, easily, but I don't mind. Each night before performance, he would invite the band to the dressing room. There is a bar, and although he didn't drink, he invited us to have one, says his bassist, Jerry Schiff. He didn't want a bunch of drunks on stage, but he knew one or two would help us relax. Backstage, Schiff adds, Elvis was always energetic before a show, his leg going up and down like a butter churner, and his fingers tapping on his knees like a swarm of white butterflies. But on stage, Schiff recalls, he always focused on the story of the song. It was like the words and melody went through his brain into his heart. Elvis's pianist, Tony Brown, remembers him as a joker man, who still was serious about everything he did. He adds, everybody on stage had to be dead on. One night in Vegas, Schilling says, he and Elvis unintentionally got drunk after celeb pals like Norm Crosby, Darlene Love, Bill Medley, and others brought them drinks to the casino. Neither of us were drinkers, but we wanted to be polite. When they left and got a cab home, Schilling recalls, I told the driver at the Hilton Hotel. He looked back at us and said, you're at the Hilton Hotel. That's how gone we were. Elvis and I laughed all the way to the elevator. Life offstage wasn't always shiny. While Vegas was a lot of fun for the first 2 or 3 years, it started to get batty, says Schilling. After shows, Elvis and his crew would sleep until 5 p.m. the next day. For 5 or 6 weeks, we never saw daylight, Schilling says. We were truly nocturnal. Elvis also had a growing desire to perform overseas, but Colonel Parker, who couldn't travel abroad because he had immigrated to the U.S. illegally, had zero interest, says Lerman. So Elvis was sort of like a bird smashing into a glass window. Elvis's aversion to Vegas only intensified after he and his wife of 6 years, Priscilla Presley, with whom he shared his only child, daughter Lisa Marie, divorced in 1973. Over time, he became a fading version of the handsome, energetic man seen in Epic, largely because of his prescription drug abuse. I think there were times he couldn't go to sleep, so he took something where he could rest his mind, Schilling says. During his final show in Indianapolis, Indiana, on June 26, 1977, he was overweight and he was frustrated with that, says Brown. But he'd still seem great. Less than 2 months later, on August 16th, Elvis died of a heart attack in the bathroom of his beloved Graceland mansion in Memphis at age 42. Schilling thinks his slide was a mix of creative disappointment and personal loss. He wanted to tour overseas, it never happened. He wanted to do Marlon Brando-type movies, it never happened, he says. Then he went through a divorce. I think you put all three of those together, it's hard for one man, one sensitive human being, to fight all that. From Tupelo to the Throne, Humble Beginnings. Elvis was born in Tupelo, Mississippi in 1935. The family moved to Memphis in 1948. Shaking up the world. Rock and roll music, if you like it, if you feel it, you can't help but move to it, Elvis says in Epic. Reporting for duty. When Elvis was drafted in 1958, it was like a dream change, he says in Epic. Overnight, it was all gone. Lights, camera, frustration. I wasn't ready for that town, and they wasn't ready for me, Elvis says of Hollywood. Vegas takeover. I miss the closeness of the live audience, Elvis says in Epic, of his return to the stage. The final act. In the time leading up to his death in 1970,

0: 27. Elvis just wasn't at his best, recalls Tony Brown. Sweet Woman's Offstage. Priscilla Presley brought Lisa Marie to see Elvis in Vegas 2 or 3 times, Jerry Schilling recalls. Lisa and Elvis, the chemistry when you saw them, it was just magical. Next article. Demi Lovato rewriting her food story. After years of struggling with disordered eating, the star found healing by transforming the kitchen into a place of joy, confidence, and recovery. By Alana Kaplan. Demi Lovato is finally finding joy where she once felt fear, the kitchen. The singer and actress, who struggled with an eating disorder and entered a treatment facility for anorexia and bulimia when she was 18, says food once overwhelmed her so much that grocery shopping brought her to tears. But a few years ago, something shifted. While cooking spaghetti squash with friends, it clicked, Lovato 33 recalls, as the first time she felt genuine excitement about preparing food. I realized I could create something and actually feel proud of it. Cooking soon evolved into one of her love languages, a daily ritual that helped to rebuild trust in food. That newfound joy inspired her debut cookbook, One Plate at a Time, Recipes for Finding Freedom with Food, which she envisioned as an approachable guide for anyone intimidated by cooking or recovering from disordered eating. Filled with comforting, unfussy recipes, from easy pastas to nostalgic takes on her favorite foods, the book reflects her belief that healing often begins with small, simple steps. It's all about getting comfortable around cooking, she says. As she plans for her tour kicking off in April, Lovato says nothing is off limits, and that includes food. When you put effort and love into a meal, there's something powerful in being able to enjoy it. We have come to the end of our program. I have been reading from the March 16th edition of People Magazine. I am Judy Benson, and this has been a production of Sight and Sound Radio, Houston, Texas.
1: Best cinematographer, which was a first. Singer cinematographer, the movie Sinners. Autumn Doran Arkapaw made Oscar history as her category's first female winner. And then there was dramas. Robert Pattinson and Zendaya, who presented the award for Best Director, projected positivity backstage. Oh, and another one was so... It was from my time, but Weapon Supporting Actress winner Amy Madigan was last nominated 40 years ago for Twice in a Lifetime. She says, now what's different is I got this little gold guy. She joked in her speech, and it was very sweet. So, if it had...

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2: 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This is Kelly Addy with the Radio Reading Services for the Cincinnati Association for the Blind and Visually Impaired, and I'll be reading the Washington Post. Today, September 29th, 2026. In tech news, Bill Gates warns of a billion deaths if AI goes wrong. Former Microsoft chief executive Bill Gates said artificial intelligence could be powerful enough to cause mass devastation for the human race, reflecting the tech mogul's recent shift to being worried about the technology's potential impacts. AI is certainly powerful enough to drive events that you know cause a billion deaths, Gates said on Sunday's edition of NBC's Meet the Press, in response to a question about whether the technology could end humanity. So even though it's pretty hard to get to 100%, there's never been a weapon as powerful as a combination of people with ill intent using the latest AI tools. Gates added that he welcomed the recent discussion within the tech industry about the potential dangers of AI. The problem is that the rest of the world is either discounting this or just thinking of this as a competition. Gates had historically been optimistic that AI would make the world a better place by fighting disease and improving people's lives. But in an essay in August, he said he now worried that AI would do more harm than good. "I'm surprised to feel this way," Gates told the Washington Post at the time. "I've never seen a problem that innovation can't solve." And in that same realm, Trump is selling an AI golden age as fears about perils spiral. After weeks of Washington being gripped by a new wave of fear about artificial intelligence going awry, the Trump administration will take a sharply different take Tuesday, seeking to convince a skeptical public that the nation is instead about to embark on a tech-powered golden age. President Trump will